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5: Mahmoud Khalil was detained by ICE and held for 104 days over campus protests for Palestinian rights. It's been nearly a year since his release, and the Trump administration wants him back in detention.
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1: Mahmoud Khalil was detained by ICE and held for 104 days over campus protests for Palestinian rights. It's been nearly a year since his release, and the Trump administration wants him back in detention.
2: The government is relentless in targeting me, still using every road and alleyway it can find to punish me.
1: He's taken his case to the Supreme Court. 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
1: It was 1962. I was still a teenager, and I had not too long been up to the big city of Chicago from Tulsa, Oklahoma, and I lucked up and got a job with Hound Dog Taylor. He was a hell of a fella. He liked me because I could play Hideaway. And every blues band in Chicago at the time had to have a guitar player that could play Hideaway. And he wasn't too much for rehearsing. We'd go over to his house once in a while, and he'd lay out some chicken wings, and we'd have a shot of whiskey and kick a couple of tunes around. But when we get to the gig, he would never play none of those tunes. He would just kick off a groove. He'd say something like, "Let's get funky."

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3: Mahmoud Khalil was detained by ICE and held for 104 days over campus protests for Palestinian rights. 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

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Yeah. You remember how we used to settle down

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1: Hello and welcome. I'm Anna-Marie Regner and you're listening to Czechia in 30 Minutes, the show where we give you a rundown of what's recently been happening in the country in just half an hour. Coming up on today's program, Czechia marks the 84th anniversary of the destruction of Lidice, one of the Nazis' most brutal reprisals during World War II. What can 17 million library loans tell us about Prague's readers? We ask data journalist Michal Gašparek. And we'll talk about a new online platform that helps released prisoners to rebuild their lives. All that coming up later. But first, here are today's top headlines brought to you by Beat Bohanka.
0: News.
2: Jaromír Zuna, for Freedom and Direct Democracy Party, is seeking to increase Czech defense spending to 2% of GDP next year, equivalent to 190 billion Czech crowns. According to Czech television, the proposal would raise the ministry's budget by 35 billion crowns compared with this year. The defense ministry is currently operating with 155 billion Czech crowns, or just under 1.8% of GDP. NATO members have pledged to spend at least 2% of GDP on defense, while last year's alliance summit also endorsed the long-term goal of increasing overall defense and security spending to 5% of GDP within 10 years. Czechia had the seventh lowest inflation rate in Europe in May, according to an analysis by investment company Portu. Consumer prices rose by 2.1% year-on-year, improving the country's ranking from 10th place in April. Inflation was higher in all neighboring countries, reaching 2.6% in Germany, 3.1% in Poland, 3.7% in Austria, and 3.9% in Slovakia. Romania recorded Europe's highest inflation at nearly 11%, while Switzerland and Liechtenstein had the lowest of 0.6%. Inflation in the eurozone rose to 3.2% in May. The state-owned Czech energy giant ČEZ will build a large pumped storage hydropower plant at the Orlík Reservoir in central Bohemia, creating the country's fourth facility of its kind. The project is part of 8 billion crowns modernization of the existing power station and is due for completion in 2033. Once upgraded, the plant will be able to pump water from the lower Kamík Reservoir back to Orlík, storing up to 750 megawatt-hours of electricity, enough to cover the daily electricity consumption of around 80,000 Czech households. Construction is expected to begin next year. A court has given a 20-year-old man a 5-month suspended prison sentence for threatening to carry out a school shooting and expressing approval of the 2023 mass shooting at the Faculty of Arts of Charles University. The court also ordered a 20-month probation period, during which he will be supervised by a probation officer and undergo psychological counseling. Prosecutors said the defendant repeatedly threatened classmates and brought weapons such as knives and telescopic baton to school. He denied the charges and has appealed the verdict. Skater Metoděj Jílek has received the Jiří Gutjarkovský Award for the country's most outstanding athletic performance of 2025. The 20-year-old, who won Olympic gold and silver at the Milan Winter Games in February, was chosen by fellow athletes and members of the Czech Olympic Committee. Jílek also claimed silver in the 10,000 meters at the World Championships in Hamar, won his first World Cup races and secured the overall World Cup long-distance title. He is only the second speed skater to receive the award, following three-time Olympic champion Martina Sáblíková. The National Panel of Experts has concluded that Prague's historic railway bridge beneath Vyšehrad can be restored and remain in service for at least another 100 years. Commissioned by the National Heritage Institute, the group voted 8-1 in favor of repairing rather than replacing the steel structure. The experts recommend dismantling the bridge during restoration, replacing or reinforcing damaged components, and maintaining it regularly with renewed anti-corrosion protection. To increase rail capacity, they suggest building a separate third track alongside the existing bridge while preserving the original historic structure. Thursday will be mostly overcast with rain in places. Daytime highs will range between 14 and 18 degrees Celsius, reaching up to 20 degrees in South Moravia.
1: 84 years ago, on June 10, 1942, the Nazis annihilated the central Bohemian village of Ligica in retaliation for the assassination of acting Reich protector Reinhard Heydrich by Czechoslovak paratroopers. In one of the most brutal reprisals of World War II, they shot 173 men, deported the women to concentration camps, and murdered most of the children or took them away for Germanization. The village was razed to the ground. Daniela Lazarova with that report.
3: General Heydrich had come to like our country. He was our friend. We looked forward to the time when he would remember the Czech nation fondly and support its people. Fate, however, decided otherwise, allowing the criminals in London to murder, here among us, the most distinguished representative of the Reich.
4: After the attack on Heydrich, Nazi propaganda went into overdrive. This is how Protectorate Radio broadcast at the time. A state of emergency came into force. The Gestapo carried out arrests and executions. And on June 9th, soldiers surrounded Ligica and sealed off the village looking for links to the paratroopers. Preserved in the archives of Czech radio are the memories of Milada Cábová, who was 18 years old at the time.
1: No one was allowed in. Every house was searched. Two soldiers came in, saying they were going to inspect the house, and they went from the cellar right up to the attic. Of course, they found nothing.
4: Ligice was encircled by Wehrmacht soldiers. Shortly after midnight on June 10th, they began forcing residents from their homes. The women and children were taken to the building of the grammar school in Kladno. Men over the age of 15 were gathered at the Horák family farm, where they were shot in groups. At the same time, soldiers began setting fire to the houses. In the morning, Karel Hermann Frank personally arrived in Ligice. A few days later, the Nazis took the children away from their mothers. Milada Cábová says it is impossible to erase the horrific scene from memory.
1: It was something terrible. Those little children clung to their mothers, crying, "Mummy, don't give me away. I don't want to leave you." The guards shouted, fired warning shots, and dogs barked all around.
4: 82 children were murdered by the Nazis in specially adapted gas vans on their way to the extermination camp in Chelmno. The women ended up in the Ravensbrück concentration camp. They learned the fate of their children only after the war, as well as the fact that all the men of Ligice had been executed. Jaroslava Skleničková recalled her final farewell to her father.
1: To this day, I have never come to terms with my father's death. He was 50 years old, and I think he sensed what was coming. At the gate, he said to me, "God willing, we shall see each other again."
4: The Nazis made no attempt to conceal the destruction of Ligice, and news of the atrocity spread immediately, not only throughout the Protectorate, but across the world. From London, the head of the Czechoslovak government in exile, Edvard Beneš, condemned the murders.
3: They are killing innocent people en masse, according to lists prepared months and years in advance. The village of Ligice, which will surely one day become a place of pilgrimage for the entire nation, has been barbarically devastated and razed to the ground. This is how the rulers in Berlin present the German nation and state to the world. For all of this, they will be held accountable and punished.
4: In memory of the destroyed village, a number of towns and villages around the world were renamed Ligice. Shortly after liberation, the site of the tragedy was turned into a memorial area. In 1946, the Society for the Renewal of Lidice was established, and at the turn of the 1940s and 50s, authorities built 150 family houses. The site of the original village of Lidice is today a national cultural monument. The victims of Lidice will be commemorated on Friday, June the 12th, with a Thanksgiving concert in the courtyard of the museum. The programme will also include the lighting of candles, which people will place at the sites of the original Lidice homes. According to Mayor Veronika Kellerova, there is great interest in the event and all the candle locations have already been reserved.
1: Daniela Lazarova with that report. The Czech Republic boasts one of the densest library networks in Europe. But who exactly uses these libraries, and what do their reading habits look like? Drawing on data from roughly 17 million loans made over the 3 years of Prague's municipal library, data journalist Michal Kašpárek uncovered a number of intriguing patterns. At what age do women and men read the same books? Who are the library's superusers? And how do readers' interests change over the course of the year? Ruth Frankova spoke to Kašpárek about what the data revealed.
3: Of all the patterns hidden in the data, was there anything that really took you by surprise?
5: Not much, really. It doesn't happen often that an analysis basically only confirms what I have already known before. So let's go through some maybe bits of interesting information. For example, there was one funny thing. I was quite surprised that little kids from 6 to 10 read quite a lot about etiquette, about good manners. So it goes against the picture of rude teens, maybe. Another thing that I found funny was the popularity of topics like the wives of kings and the mistresses of kings among people older than 50 years. And it starts with the wives around 45 years of age. And then, let's say 10 or 15 years later, people start to be interested in the mistresses. I don't know why.
3: Previous researches have shown that women tend to use libraries more than men, but your analysis identified one age when boys and girls borrow books at almost exactly the same rate. When is that, and why do women subsequently borrow significantly more books than men?
5: The ratio is 1-to-1 from, let's say, 6 to 10 years of age, and it is because the schools organize trips to libraries. Kids are given a free card. They don't have to pay for it until 15 years of age, I guess. But after the age of 10, girls stay interested in reading quite more, and the biggest gap is at the age of 35. There are several women readers to one male reader at that age.
3: And do women and men eventually return to more or less the same rate?
5: It gets closer with age, let's say from 50 years of age, but it never returns to the 1-to-1 ratio.
3: Hmm. You also found that men and women read remarkably similar books around the age of 18, but then their reading preferences diverge sharply afterwards. So why do their tastes come together at that age, and what causes them to drift apart later?
5: It is quite easy to explain. At age 18, both boys and girls, or actually young men and young women, have to read the same books for state exam. That is why authors like Ernest Hemingway are so well-read in that age. But shortly after the age of 19, after the state exam, the taste differences grow rapidly. And young men from 20 to 30 and young women at the same age have the greatest gap between the taste measured in how many books do they have in the top 100 most read at that age. I guess it is because they have very different interests at that age. And then it converges back to quite the same books. And that is because at the age of 30, they start to borrow children books. Both men and women borrow books for their kids to read them.
3: What did your data reveal about how Prague residents actually use the library network? Do they tend to stick to their local branch, or do they travel across the city for their books?
5: They basically stick to their local branch. The standard user goes to two branches a year. out of 50, but I have found some, let's say, super users, people who visit most of the branches, so 25 and more in a year. There is around 12 of them, and not surprisingly, most of the super users are small kids or people who are retired, so they have enough time to travel across Prague and borrow books from different branches.
3: Your analysis also revealed something interesting about library cards. What led you to conclude that many cards are actually shared by several members of the same household?
5: It is quite different to say how many cards are shared, but one reason I think that is because people from the library told me that it is quite common. A woman is, let's say, a manager of the family cards, and she borrows the card to the husband, to the kids, and then pays the fee every year. And from the data point of view, I found that in 1% of the cases, books like 50 Shades of Grey, erotic literature, was borrowed by kids under 10, usually not interested in such a genre. So it is safe to conclude that, for example, the kid was given the card during a school trip to the library, and then a parent was interested in some adult reading and used the card to borrow it.
3: What do your data tell us about how often people actually use the library? How many books does a typical reader borrow in a year?
5: The typical reader borrows 9 books every year, one half borrows less, one half more. And when I say that, I'm counting only people who have borrowed at least one book a year. I don't see people who have a card, but they don't go to the library in my data. Definitely there are people that have a library card and they don't go there.
3: How much do readers' habits actually follow the calendar year? Were there any seasonal trends that particularly surprised you?
5: There was basically nothing surprising. It was almost calming to observe the trends. After a new year, people are interested in improving themselves, so they borrow books about healthy cooking, diets, sports, or personal productivity. Then with each January week, the interest in these topics goes down. Before the summer break, people borrow books like detective novels and travel guides, so basically things that help them relax during the summer. After the summer break, when the school begins again, it is quite well visible that some kids struggle in the school, and the parents borrow things about logopedy, about various speech difficulties. And then before Christmas, people start to be interested in biblical stories and the Christmas itself, carols and so on.
3: And finally, I also wanted to mention some of the titles that were among the most borrowed ones over the past 3 years. What were they, and what do they tell us about Czech readers today?
5: Well, the most borrowed book by far was The Diary of a Wimpy Kid, which is an international bestseller, but there is a catch. It is not one book, it is a series of books, like 20 books, and they all have the same title in the data. And the most read novel for adults was Leaning Church by Czech writer Karin Lednická, which is a novel set in the 19th and the 20th century, covering difficult lives of people in the North Moravian region. And this is a topic that the most borrowed books have in common. They usually cover the hard lives of our ancestors in eras that were much more difficult to live through than it is today.
3: Michal Kašpárek, thank you very much for coming.
5: Thanks a lot.
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1: Up to 70% of former prisoners in the Czech Republic end up returning to jail, often because they lack access to housing, work, addiction treatment, or family support after release. A new online platform launching this autumn aims to change that by connecting former inmates with organizations that can help them rebuild their lives. Daniela Lazarova has the details.
4: Around 10,000 people are released from Czech prisons every year. Many of them have nowhere to go, and the stigma of their past makes it difficult for them to find a job and a decent place to live. Jana, who served an 18-month sentence for property-related crimes, says that what helped her most at the outset was emotional support and acceptance.
8: To byli určitě lidi.
3: At the beginning, it was so important to find people who supported me rather than judged me and who made me feel I was still a human being, that I deserved to be happy again and live a fulfilling life.
4: Jana's greatest challenge was overcoming her drug addiction. While still serving her sentence, she entered a treatment program in Opava.
3: I realized I couldn't manage my drug problem alone. In fact, I was glad I was imprisoned. While there, I was already arranging where I would go after my release, and I secured a place in a follow-up treatment center in Brno.
4: That helped her break the cycle. Today, she returns to prisons to help others fighting addiction. Addiction is one of the most common issues prisoners need help addressing, but there are many others, according to Jonáš Luční of the Czech Prison Service.
3: Everyone's situation is different. Some struggle with addiction, debts, financial problems, or lack the work habits needed to succeed on the job market. Many also have fractured family and social ties and have nowhere to go. The first weeks after release are often decisive. If these people fail to get support, at least in the basic areas of everyday life, they will almost certainly return to criminal activity.
9: Tak to se o 100% vrátí se k té kriminální

0: At the same time, one of the big problems is simply a lack of information. We would like the new platform to cover the whole country and be available to family members, professionals working with clients, such as social curators, probation officers and prison staff, so they can provide effective support.
1: Pracovníkům věznic, aby mohli klientům vlastně efektivně pomáhat.
2: 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The platform is currently being tested in prisons in Břeclav, Drahonice and Příbram, with results expected by the end of the summer. It is expected to become available nationwide this autumn.
3: And that report by Daniela Lazarova brings us to the end of today's program here on Radio Prague International. 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
4: Indian Prime Minister to visit Slovakia. Largest ever Slovak business delegation visits Kenya. Slovak agriculture facing severe drought and dairy crisis. Indian Prime Minister Modi will make his first ever visit to Slovakia next Monday, the 15th of June, and will be welcomed by Slovak Prime Minister Robert Fico at Bratislava Castle. At their meeting, the Prime Ministers will discuss the further development of Slovak-Indian bilateral relations and opportunities for expanding mutual cooperation to a strategic level. Several agreements and memoranda of understanding are expected to be signed during the visit, informed the government office. Slovak companies are interested in participating in major infrastructure investments in Kenya and in opportunities linked to development cooperation. Foreign and European Affairs Minister Juraj Blanár declared on Tuesday at the opening of the Slovak-Kenyan Business and Development Forum in Nairobi. The event is being attended by the largest Slovak business mission ever to visit sub-Saharan Africa. The delegation is made up of 35 Slovak companies and institutions operating in the fields of energy, digitization, healthcare, information technology, agriculture, water management, the defense industry, modern solutions and innovation. Representatives of the Slovak Investment and Trade Development Agency, SARIO, and the Slovak Export-Import Bank, Exim Banka, also form part of the mission. According to the minister, the forum is a key event that systematically connects trade, investments and development assistance. Slovakia's agriculture is facing two major challenges, namely severe drought and a dairy crisis, said Premier Robert Fico in a speech at the opening of the 15th annual National Field Days in the village of Dolna Krupa on Tuesday. The Premier said that the Agriculture Ministry must take all necessary measures to mitigate the impact of drought. He stressed the need for the ministry to make all possible legal concessions to farmers in the area of subsidies and support in the wake of the current drought. Fico also spoke about an ambition for agriculture policy to become a separate chapter within the upcoming EU budget. The government should present measures to support economic growth without delay. Otherwise, salaries won't grow either. The National Union of Employers, RUZ, which represents companies employing over 380,000 people, stated on Tuesday. According to RUZ, the upcoming state budget should be based on legislative changes only after they are adopted, while the state should cover shortfalls in public finances by cutting back on its own expenditures. To reverse this situation, RUZ proposes reintroducing a flat tax for both businesses and individuals, scrapping the transaction tax, and simplifying VAT by abolishing the three different rates. At the same time, RUZ demands that red tape should be curtailed significantly, while labor laws should be made less strict. Furthermore, RUZ representatives expect cuts to be made directly in the state expenditures instead of imposing an additional burden on businesses, and they're ready to cooperate with the government in designing such measures. Opportunities to deepen economic cooperation and development partnerships in the fields of nuclear energy and energy security were the main topics of discussion on the 8th of June between Marek Eshtok, State Secretary of the Ministry of Foreign and European Affairs, and Karen Molika, Ambassador Extraordinaire and Plenipotentiary of Canada to Slovakia. The meeting followed up on political consultations held by the State Secretary in Ottawa in April of this year. The partners agreed on the need to strengthen economic dimensions of bilateral relations and create new opportunities for Slovak and Canadian companies. One of the topics discussed was the preparation of a Canadian business mission to Slovakia, which could focus particularly on energy, the nuclear sector, renewable energy sources, the automotive industry, and defense manufacturing. Both countries considered the launch of the Canada-Slovakia Chamber of Commerce, planned to coincide with Canada Day celebrations, to be an important milestone in bilateral relations. The new platform is intended to support investments and development, business contacts, and cooperation between Slovak and Canadian companies.
3: Topical issue.
4: The entire governing coalition, as well as Smer SD lawmakers, stand behind Parliamentary Vice Chair Tibor Gašpar, head of the Smer Party Parliamentary Caucus Jan Richter, stated after the motion to remove Gašpar from office failed to proceed in Parliament. The opposition sought to remove Gašpar in connection with his involvement in the Purgatory scandal. Gašpar denied that adopted changes to criminal legislation pertained to his case and that he's used them to his advantage in the proceedings, adding that laws in Parliament aren't passed by Tibor Gašpar, but by a parliamentary majority, which is more than 76 votes. The Slovak Parliament has already experienced several dramatic moments, but it's never happened before that a lawmaker has faced charges in court for masterminding a criminal group one day and presided over a parliamentary session the next. We are concerned with protecting the good name of this institution, which has been tarnished by this indictment. That's why we'll seek to oust Gašpar at the next session in September, said Michal Šimečka, leader of the opposition PS party, stressing that as long as Gašpar remains indicted, PS will submit motions for his dismissal at every opportunity until the next election. The opposition sought to remove Gašpar in connection with his involvement in the Purgatory scandal. The trial in the Purgatory case, involving allegations concerning the formation and operation of a criminal group within the highest ranks of the police and security bodies between 2012 and 2018, began at the Specialized Criminal Court in Banská Bystrica on Monday, the 8th of June. Gašpar served as police corps president from 2012 to 2018. The following is a rerun of a previously aired show.
5: 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Welcome to Slovakia Today, a daily program from public broadcaster STVR. I'm your host, Jeremy Hill, along with sound engineer Romana Šundulíková. On today's show, we're heading to the mountains to explore a more than 200-year-old school that is unlike any you have ever seen before. So stay tuned.
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0: discipline, uniforms. These are all things one expects to find at a military academy. Therefore, you may be surprised to discover that all these things are used in service of an education in nature. But that is just what you'll find at Slovakia's forestry high schools. Only a handful of these still exist today, and many Slovaks see them as outdated. However, in this age of hypermodernity, these schools may be the last link between Slovak teens and nature. Last month, I was invited to tour one of the oldest and most well-known of these schools. So where are we today? What's the name of this school?
1: So today we are in Liptovský Hradok. We are at the Stredná odborná škola Lesnícka a Drevárska Jozefa Tekreta Matejovi.
0: That is a long name for a school.
1: It sure is, but it's a pretty nice one.
0: This is my student guide for the day.
1: Hello, my name is Eva, and I'm in third year.
0: The person leading our tour is perhaps the one who loves and knows this school best.
2: My name is Edmund Hatier. I'm director of the secondary forestry school in the Liptovský Hradok.
0: And when did you actually start working here at the forestry school?
2: I start teach at forestry school in Liptovský Hradok at year 2000, yes.
0: You've spent so much of your life here, so you must love it.
2: Yes, I love Liptovský Hradok. I love this school. Yes. It's my life.
0: Here in Liptovský Hradok, the day begins just like at any other school. The bell rings. Students shuffle bleary-eyed to the usual history, maths, and Slovak lessons. But that's where the similarities end. Most students at this school come from across the country, so their first act of the day is to clean the common areas of their dormitory. This discipline extends to the students' interactions with the teachers. When the headmaster enters a room, the students rise and recites,
3: Lesu zdar!
4: Zdar!
0: This is the motto of foresters, which translates to, well wishes to the forest. Immediately upon entering the school, one is greeted with a display of past and present uniforms of the school.
2: The first times we have uniform the same like the state forest, but next time we have our own school uniform.
0: The mostly green outfits adorned with accents of antler buttons and leather lapels are for the upperclassmen to wear at school events. This uniform display is only a fraction of the school's history visible throughout the corridors. That is because this school is nearly as old as my home country.
2: Our school was established in 1796 by the chamber prefect František Wisner. It was a very interesting person. He established school and developed the city Liptovský Hradok.
0: You can see much of that school history in their dedicated museum.
2: There is some exponate about the falconry, because on our school was create the first Slovak falconry club.
0: Yeah, it looks like you have the leather gloves for the falconer and the small hoods for the falcons. Right. There are vintage chainsaws, old ski gear, everything foresters have used in the past three centuries, and student awards and photos stretching back over 100 years.
2: To je originálne vysvedčenie.
0: Oh, yeah.
2: Z roku.
0: Oh,
2: 1897.
0: Wow.
2: Je písané ešte v maďarskom jazyku.
0: So they have a framed report card from a student from 1897 here. This shows how the school existed even before Slovak was the official language of this territory. School history is not all that is on display here in these corridors. The entire school itself feels like one large natural history museum. So I am here with my student guide for the day. And what are we looking at here? There are cases and cases of specimens.
1: So we're looking at many types of birds, and we're also looking at many types of small animals, mammals.
0: Are all these animals found here in Slovakia, or they come from other parts of the world?
2: Usually these animals are from the Slovak Republic. Some of them are from the Balkan.
0: These cases that greet students at the entrance, as well as displays that are littered across the school, are full of important and sometimes rare species of animals living in Slovakia. The specimens, like the chamois and brown bear, are donated, but sometimes the students collect them.
1: We collect a lot of insects, and we learn about them also. It's very interesting. We learn the Latin name, and then we learn the Slovak name of it. We collect butterflies or different types of bark beetles or any different types of insects what we learn at school.
0: Do you have a favorite?
1: It's right next to me. It's Vidlohost.
5: Well, now tell me about, what is that?
1: It's a very nice butterfly. It's pretty rare nowadays.
0: Natural sciences like entomology and botany are at the core of studies here. But because this is a forestry school, trees take the spotlight.
6: My name is Monika Lachmanová and I'm a teacher of forestry dendrology, and I'm the greenkeeper in the school arboretum.
0: What is dendrology?
6: Dendrology is the science about the woody plants. It's the section of systematical botany.
0: Why is it an important part of studies here at this school?
6: It is important because every forester has to know the main materia with he will work in the future. So it's really important to know all the woody plants and know the conditions of the location of the area and what requires each woody plant. Mm-hmm.
0: Can you tell me about the arboretum?
6: Arboretum is a very nice place with area of 7 hectares. It was established by the end of the 19th century, approximately 1895. It was the part of the big area of the forestry school, Royal Forestry School. And there are a lot of woody plant species, about 750 species, cultivars, varieties, and forms.
0: Where do these come from?
6: They are original from North America, Western Asia, Euro-Asia, as well as from the Europe.
0: And so you're overseeing the entire arboretum. Who does the work there?
6: Who does the work? It's quite maybe funny because only 2 persons are like employees. We have 1 gardener and 1 greenkeeper, and also students, because they have their practical lessons there and also the praxis.
0: And the students are learning about the trees in the arboretum.
6: Yes. You're right. They are learning there, but they gain also practical knowledge how to plant or how to take care of the trees.
0: Okay, so now we're here in the arboretum. So what can you tell me about the arboretum? How is it organized?
2: Our arboretum is one of the older arboretum in Slovak Republic. It is the highest arboretum in the Europe because altitude is 640 meters, and there is the fourth biggest collection of the trees in the Slovak Republic. We plant there trees from the all world. We can see or observe like these trees' prosperity in these climatic conditions. Yes.
0: Yeah. So you can see if you transplant a tree from, say, California to Slovakia, how will it grow? How will it? Yes. Does it grow differently?
2: For example, in the last 40 years, we plant there more than 10,000 different plants, but only 780 plants are lived and other dead in this climatic condition.
0: So this is mostly used for research?
2: Yes.
0: Yeah. Mm-hmm. So if the visitors want to find information about the trees, how can they do that?
1: So there are over 100 trees that have a tag, And on that name tag, there's a QR code where you can scan it, and it shows you the information about the tree.
0: The Arboretum is a beautiful place for visitors and a great way for students to observe trees that they otherwise wouldn't encounter. To obtain some exotic species and to share their own, the school cooperates with international organizations.
6: Yes, we are part of Index Seminum. It's the international exchange of seeds between botanical gardens all around the world.
5: Do you have an estimate of how many seeds we're talking?
6: In our case, the last year we collected the seeds from 102 species from Arboretum, and we sent it to Botanical Garden in Košice. We got the list of seeds from another botanical gardens all around the world, and according to their requirements, we can also send them our seeds. So it's the exchange, it's free, and it works only among botanical gardens and arboretums.
0: The seed bank is not the end of the school's international cooperation. It participates in the Erasmus Plus exchange program as well.
2: Our school have the very good cooperation with similar school in the Europe. We have very good cooperation with school in Czech Republic, in the France, in the Sweden, Poland, etc., etc. And of course we have cooperation with the universities. The most important cooperation is with the Technical University in Zvolen and Česká zemědělská univerzita in Prague.
0: For these forestry students, studies are not limited to tree identification and care. They must learn how to harvest trees as well. This requires each student to learn how to maintain and use a chainsaw. This comes with a knowledge of when to cut, what to cut, and how to cut. A working knowledge of environmental protection laws is essential in this practice. Another traditional part of forestry education in Slovakia may seem unusual to some. The school organizes hunting trips for the students, who are required to obtain a gun and hunting license. However, most shooting activities take place in the sport shooting club. Another hunting-related club was meeting just down the hall from us. Let's have a listen. Tell me about this club. What do you do here? And sorry, first, can you tell me your name?
7: So, I am Peter Frola. I am in this club from the beginning of this school year. We are learning how to call some animals in our country.
0: So, you're learning the mating calls of the red deer, is that right?
7: Yes, exactly.
0: To imitate them, mating call of the deer, there is a device they use that looks like two pipes fitted over each other. Can you demonstrate this for me? That's great. How is he making that sound? Can you help me with that?
1: He uses his vocal cords to breathe and let out a kind of a grunt while he is opening the tube and twisting it.
7: The next animal we are learning is roe deer.

0: So the third animal we are learning is the wild boar.
1: So what we'll hear next is a sound that the common hare makes when it's injured. So this is meant to attract predators of the hare. These students make many of the devices at home and practice the calls to compete in national competitions. Animal calls and target shooting are just a couple of the many clubs the school has to offer. Also connected with hunting is this club, the one you heard at the start of the show.
2: We play on the special instrument. It is a brass instrument. It's very similar like trumpet or French horn, but this is a historical instrument without valves, and all tones we must produce by our lips.
1: The practice originates in France. It made its way to Slovakia via Germany. Before each hunt, and also during special school events, students play these short musical pieces known as signals. Our student guide Eva plays the horn, but she's also joined a club where the rewards come at a price. So, where are we right now?
2: Now we are the beekeeping ranch of our school. Student can learn the beekeeping. We have subject beekeeping, and we have also the club for the students. On this place we have 11 bee houses, and student can do their different activities about beekeeping with his teacher.
1: That's great. And it seems that our star student here is, who is also attending this course, is afraid of bees. Oh, that one really is going after you. Ava has just demonstrated why it's important to wear your bee suit and to stay calm. She just found a stinger in her thick jeans. But you still like beekeeping, huh?
3: Yeah.
1: Certainly one thing that makes this school unique is the chance that it offers students to get in touch with nature, both intellectually and physically. So what do you feel is special about this school?
3: Special about this school? I think it's a very old school with a great tradition and with a nice attitude, how to teach. And as well, the Arboretum is really unique. So it's the opportunity for school and for students to learn more and to live all these things really live.
1: Do you believe that the school is important for the future, not only of Slovakia, but of this planet?
3: I hope so, because the nature protection is important nowadays. And I think that a good forester has to be very good at nature protection, because it's the thing you can really bind together, these two views. And it's impossible to think only from the economical side of the forest, also ecological side, but these are really connected point of views.
1: Yes, that's right. Well, thank you so much for your time.
3: Thank you very much.
1: Students from the school often go on to become stewards of nature in various forms. What are you planning to do after school?
4: I was planning to go to a college for environmental sciences.
1: Do you know where you're going to go to school?
4: I was thinking about Žilina or Zvolen.
1: And what do you want to do with that kind of education?
4: I want to become a park ranger in national parks. I think it would be a very cool and interesting job because it's outside. It's what I like to study, and that would be my job.
1: Well, thank you very much for showing me around today.
4: Thank you for coming.
1: This brings us to the end of our tour and the end of the school year. Each year, the graduating class follows a very old tradition.
2: This is a very interesting thing. It's the bell from the original forestry school from the 1796 year. Mm-hmm. And we have tradition when our student finish the maturita exam in our school, they can ring on this bell.
1: So, to the class of 2024, good luck. Vele shchastya, a lesuzdar. That is all for our show. To send you off today, here's the talented school band playing the Forester's Hymn. I would like to thank my guides for the day, Headmaster Edmund Hatier and Ava. Thank you also to all the teachers and students who spoke with me and made me feel so welcome. You can listen to this and any other episode of our show on any podcast app. Just search for Slovakia Today.
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6: One global stage, 10 African teams, the biggest African contingent in the competition's history. 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
6: All right, so let's jump straight into everything Africa and World Cup. To help us dig into what to look out for, let's bring in Abigail Senasosu, sports journalist and commentator. I also have Samson O'Malley, DW reporter and multimedia broadcast sports journalist. Welcome both of you to Africa Link. Let's start with this. Somalia was set to make World Cup history through referee Omar Tan, who had been selected to become the country's first ever official at the tournament. Well, not anymore. Tan has been dropped from the competition after being denied entry to the United States upon arriving in Miami. Abigail, what's going on? What do you make of this?
7: Thank you for having me. I'm sure there's going to be an interesting conversation, but it just tells how Africa is still viewed in the eyes of a lot of people. But for one of our best officiating officials from last year to be denied entry into U.S. by Customs and Border Protection, it's something that really baffles me. This tells you that Omar Tan is not a referee that one can say is the first time he's traveling or he doesn't know the protocol, then he has to travel and all of that. But I think that sometimes we need to make certain exceptions. He's not going in there for fun or just for sightseeing. He's going to work towards the greater good that we've all looked forward to. I think that whatever protocol or problems he might have gone through during those checks could have been curtailed, could have been solved than getting into the public eye. I think it's a dent on Africa and our game. And for officiating officials, I think they just don't have to go through this. He's the first person coming out of Somalia in this capacity, going out there to shine his light for himself, for his country, and for Africa at large. And I think that he might have gone through a very rigorous selection process to be a part of the officiating officials. And some of these background checks would have been done even before he be announced as a part of the officiating officials for the World Cup. So it's a little interesting, sad. It just baffles me. We don't really have details into what exactly they were checking and what exactly the problem was.
6: Right. I mean, couldn't have said it better. It's just not the right way to start the World Cup, is it, Samson? We're talking about Africa's best referee 2025, and for whatever the reason, denied entry. And he's not the only one. There's just a lot of Africans that are saying it's just become so difficult to get a visa to go and enjoy the World Cup in the USA.
8: Maybe just add to the conversation by saying when sports and politics mix, it doesn't produce a very fantastic result. And that's what we're seeing here now. I mean, Trump is Trump. Trump is here. I think it's most unfortunate that also on the part of the Federation of International Football Association, FIFA, they've also not done well. Because, I mean, if you're going to have your top referees come into the country who are going to play a pivotal role in terms of administering and officiating the game, as it were, you should ensure that everything is done to the letter T to ensure that, look, anybody who is coming in on the part of FIFA, you're on the FIFA list, should have been vetted, cleared, you know, from the part of FIFA, and of course, working with Homeland Security to ensure that whoever is coming in doesn't have to go through all these hassles. My thoughts.
6: Right. It's not the best way to kickstart this competition. But yeah, we'll keep tabs on that and see how things develop. But from my understanding, as things stand, unless, of course, anything changes from the U.S. side, he is not going to be able to officiate in the 2026 World Cup, which is sad news for him and for Africa. Now, these teams, Morocco, Senegal, Egypt, Algeria, Ghana, Ivory Coast, South Africa, Tunisia, Cape Verde, DR Congo, 10 African teams representing the continent in the 2026 FIFA World Cup. We're going to be looking at 5 of them this time in part 1 of our World Cup diaries. And I would say let's start with Senegal. Still, on paper, African champions. I don't want to get into, you know, what this whole court case is going to eventually prove between Senegal and Morocco. But, you know, we all know Senegal as the current African champions of the last Africa Cup of Nations. How much pressure is coming with the title of, first of all, being African champions and Senegal being one of the top African sides in recent years? What's the pressure like as they head onto the world stage, you think, Abigail?
7: Well, I think that it will be maybe good pressure after everything they went through in Senegal, leading to them being named African champions, the drama about their trophy, having to go through all of that, you know, Pape Thiaw, Sadio Mane being the center of it all. And even if you look at how they entered America, people still have that buzz, that energy, that right energy around Senegal. And for me, I feel that in recent times, whether we like it or not, they are making Africa proud, hoisting that flag. Sadio Mane clearly leading by example, imprinting on every other part of the game that he gets the opportunity to lead, he gets the opportunity to show his face. It is even looking and feeling like retiring from the national team could come difficult for him. But I just feel that it's another time they would want to go out there, tell the world what they have, show the kind of blend they've been able to put together. For me, I really love it when managers are like, or players enjoy a certain level of progression. And so you see how Pape Thiaw had his own time with the junior national team, picked up the senior national team, and they have this, they've chalked this success now, and everything seems to be going well for them. So I don't feel it is going to be a lot of negative pressure. It will be one that will propel them to rather show the world. They will carry Africa with them once again, and I'm sure they will want to show themselves very well.
6: I'm just coming to you, Samson, on this because surely a very fit and motivated Sadio Mane would be important for Senegal and their exploits at the World Cup. How important is this one man to the team?
8: There's no game saying that Sadio Mane will hold the ace, and of course will be a key determining factor for Senegal. I mean, both on and off the pitch, because again, he holds so much of the kind of influence. He's Senegal's all-time top scorer, by the way. Let me quickly mention that. With 53 goals in 126 appearances, he missed the 2022 World Cup through an injury that he sustained at the peak of his career. And of course, he has another opportunity. But again, let's not hide the fact that he's 34, and this could be his last tournament. Being the last tournament, he wants to put everything into it, as it were. So we should look out for what he's going to bring to the table. And he will motivate the team, both, as I said, both on and off the pitch, be able to galvanize the rest of his team. We saw what he did during the 2026 Nations Cup. I mean, I was right at that Prince Moulay Abdellah Stadium in Morocco. I mean, just barely a few distance from him, and how he was trying to galvanize and get his players back on the pitch following that incident is the kind of character that he brings to the table. And I know that Sadio Mane will be a pivotal player in that team, the Lions of Teranga, no doubt.
9: It's interesting you say that this may be his last World Cup. I mean, he's 34, right? I mean, he could go 38 in 4 years' time. Ronaldo is 41 at his sixth World Cup. So I would encourage African players to, you know, take care of themselves properly and, you know, play as long as possible, as long as the team still needs you, right? One of the other top teams, no doubt, starts with an M. Well, you guessed right. Morocco, right? The team has somehow redefined Africa's possibilities at the last World Cup. Can they realistically repeat or even surpass that run based on the team they have now, Abigail?
7: When you talk about Morocco, personally, I do not have problem with individual talents. They've shown over time, they have the temperance, they have the presence. And like you rightly mentioned, they almost got Africa there as well in the 2022 edition. But I would want to really be worried a bit about their coaching staff, let me say, when it comes to their technical direction, how they let Walid Regragui go. Not to take anything away from Mohamed Ouabi, okay? But I feel that they should have enjoyed that continuity. It would have made things a little easier for Regragui, knowing that he's been on that stage just 4 years ago and has been able to see what it meant to get to where he got to. Would he be able to have the luxury of time to correct all of these mistakes? Of course, Achraf Hakimi will come in handy because of his experience. Come on, two times at the Champions League final. Clearly, he's going in the heads up to be able to help his side. I do not have any doubt about Morocco. They have shown and always distinguished themselves when it comes to the African game. But I am worried that they might not have that luxury of time to be able to really just get into that new manager era. Footballers can do anything at any time. You can get that bounce at any time. It can happen. So for me, I will bank on a lot of individual exposure and experience, hoping to be able to blend that new faces that they are having in there. Not outrageous number though, but I want that perfect blend. And it's looking like something that is running through all of our African representatives. We're trying so hard to blend the new, I don't want to say old, the experienced in there to be able to churn out good responses from all of their games, especially knowing that you get to play a round of 32. This is a larger number. And so if you put in a little effort, you can get to the next round. I want to see how they'll be able to blend it under the new manager, who should be able to give them that boost to be able to go out there and perform, and how they'll be able to put everything above AFCON behind them and go forward and then just play and represent the African continent and do well. I have a certain level of trust when it comes to Morocco.
9: I think it's a fair point to put your money on Morocco, isn't it, Samson? I mean, I'm just wondering what would even count as success for Morocco this time around after raising expectations so high. What do you think?
8: Sure. The expectations, it should be measured, if you ask me. I mean, look at the group they are in. They're in Group C, where you have the likes of Brazil, Scotland and Haiti. You may say for Haiti and possibly Scotland, it may not be too much of a, you know, a hassle. But for Morocco in Group C, they face a massive test against Brazil. And but with this squad's quality, I think that the Atlas Lions can advance to the next group. Of course, whether a new untested coach can replicate what Regragui did in 2022 is a different question altogether. But again, so far, they appear to be the most confident team for any African, I mean, going into the World Cup. I watched them, but I want to slant this a bit. I watched them throughout the Nations Cup. And I wasn't too impressed, really, because I felt at some point they had some very lucky games. They had some very, you know, good calls, which went in their favor. And they were able to scale through until they got to the final. But I didn't see them as a team that is that cohesive, a team that you can really say, look, from the blast of the whistle to the end of the 90 minutes, they can sustain, and I'm talking about the present team the way they are right now. Albeit, you still have the likes of Bram Diaz in the team. Ayub Wadi is there. You know, of course, Hakimi is there. You think that they'll be able to, you know, put some things together. But with against Brazil, that game will give us some insight into how far Morocco may likely progress in this tournament.
9: Well, we'll see how it plays out in the World Cup. Abigail, this is very close to your heart. That obviously means I'm going to be talking about the Black Stars of Ghana. You know, mentioning them brings some sort of emotions out, also quite some drama, right? I mean, what can we expect from Ghana? I mean, 7 friendlies or so played, no win. Is Ghana ready?
7: I do believe Ghana is ready. I, for one, have never judged a team based on friendlies because I believe that if you rather engage in a lot of friendlies, you get to point out your mistakes, sometimes not to concentrating on the results. It has helped. It has boosted your morale and all of that. And we have to accept Ghana has gone through a lot of phase transitions, right from players into managers as well. And remember that we had a manager come in about 52 days into the World Cup. So clearly we are also looking at that, how he'll be able to gel with our team, talking about Carlos Queiroz. But the good thing for us, once again, would be that his experience transcends every other thing. He's seen it across the world, from Europe through to Africa. And he also rightly prides himself as an African. And so he does have a certain level of understanding when it comes to the African game. Talking about this Ghanaian team, it brings to mind the 2006 squad, the very first one that went to the World Cup. There were a lot of doubts. There were down moments, asking questions about the quality and all of that. But I feel that Ghana is fast becoming a country that performs when there's a lot more hunger, when the applause are not really high. They would want to go out there and show. It is a gradual process. Would they be ready in time? That is a very huge question we are all gambling on and hoping that before 17th June, they should be able to go out there and get the results that we do want. But I feel that in the last days, we've seen some new energies, but I still want to bank my money on Ghana because going there for the 5th time should tell a story and should be able to stand out of the lot.
9: Thanks, Abigail. Well, look, Samson, Abigail is still, you know, banking her money on the Black Stars of Ghana. I don't know about you. Quick reminder, Samson O'Malley is from Nigeria. Nigeria is not at the World Cup. Samson, this is not intentional, right? Just stating the facts that Nigeria is not at the World Cup. And considering that Nigerians support Ghana, I would assume you have your money on Ghana too, right, Samson?
8: I know where this is called. This is combined force against the Nigeria, but it's fair enough, man. That's fair enough. I mean, it's good to be quite optimistic, really. I share in the patriotism of Abigail. Her analysis is quite on point, but again, You don't want to go into the World Cup having many troubles and fighting many demons from different sides of your team, especially having to let the coach go barely 78 days to the World Cup. And of course, preparations. And just as you rightly pointed out, they've not done so well with the friendlies. Yes, friendlies may not be an appropriate, matches to give you an insight into how a team can perform, because during this kind of tournament, you are going to, grow into the tournament. And that's what we've seen with teams that may appear to be struggling or not together, not cohesive, but as the tournament progresses, they spend maybe like 10, 15 days before the tournament starts. And then as the tournament starts, they are together, they will gel more, understand more, and then they'll grow better. And of course,
9: clearly vote of no confidence from your side to Ghana, but don't worry. Abigail says Ghana will make Nigeria and the rest of Africa proud. So we'll have to wait and see. Tough group, no doubt. Let's see what Ghana does. Egypt has Mohamed Salah. Not the best season with Liverpool last season, but still, you will not bet against Salah, would you? How complete is the Egyptian side, though, taking Salah out, Abigail?
7: The last Africa Cup of Nations that I watched, I didn't really feel the impact, but for dashing moments where he stands out, get a goal, stand and all of that, he didn't appear to be holding the team together like you feel a certain Sadio Mane with Senegal standing tall, showing his face and making sure it does happen. And like you rightly said, not the best of season in Europe getting into Africa, but it's always been a different ball game when it comes to the continent and how some of these star players do show up and also drive their countries. A lot to be expected of him, and he knows it, that this is not the time to disappoint once again. This is not the time that he should be able to disappoint himself and Egypt. He would have to carry Mama Mouche along with him, make sure that there's a very good account that will give themselves with all of those promising talents up front for Egypt. And so they do have a very good blend as well. Osama San also is too experienced when it comes to the game, who is now a manager, to also let Africa down. Belgium, New Zealand in their group, and Iran, on paper, shouldn't be too much for them to not skill through their group G. But this is football. Anything can happen.
9: Right. Well, the jury is out. Will Mohamed Salah show up at the World Cup? Only time will tell. Samson, what needs to change, if anything at all, from your perspective, for Egypt to go further in the tournament?
8: Don't put a lot of your hope on Mohamed Salah, if you ask me. You do that at your peril. He's barely coming out of injury, and walking the team around him may likely not give you the kind of results you will want. We watched him at the last African Cup of Nations, and of course, after he got back to Liverpool, and he's been struggling of late, and age is not pretty much on his side. But you look at Egypt again. One thing that they will have going for them is that historically, they were the first African nation to take part in this tournament. They are record 7-time continental champions, and they are hoping that this particular World Cup will be a bit different from what they've had in the past. But again, I'm looking at their group: Belgium, Iran, New Zealand. You would think that it would be something very easy, at least for them to go past New Zealand and Iran and Belgium. You see Belgium and Egypt going through from Group G. But the point is that what then happens as the tournament progresses, if they must change anything, they must, again, bring that North African spirit in terms of that, very attacking, aggressive approach to football, if anything will change.
9: Right. Another North African side in there, Tunisia. One would argue they've been quite consistent, disciplined, quite competitive in recent years. But somehow they've not found that breakthrough, have they? Or maybe it's just me. How strong is Tunisia ahead of the World Cup, Samson?
8: These 10 teams that made it to the World Cup, you can easily say which of them have got, you know, something unique that, that you can put your money on. And for me, Tunisia is not one of those teams. Well, yeah, they qualified 5 times for the World Cup, if thereabout. And of course, they've never made it past the group stage. That's the story. And this time they are facing the likes of Netherlands, Japan, and Sweden. And you look at Japan, you look at Sweden. I mean, look at what they've done in their qualifiers. I mean, it's there. But it's going to be a lot of work for Tunisia. Even some of their players, I mean, you begin to ask yourself, which is the standout player amongst the Carthage Eagles? And you begin to ask yourself, who will stand out really at the end of the day? And you may not be able to...

0: went to Los Angeles. 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
2: 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We'll be looking at the five remaining African teams and what we can expect from them at the 2026 FIFA World Cup. 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This show was co-produced and edited by Isaac Mugabe. And I am Eddie Micah Jr. Thanks for listening.
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4: Hello and welcome to Africa Link News on DW. I am Okere Ngushinado. A mass shooting in South Africa has left at least 12 people dead. The shooting happened overnight in an informal settlement east of Johannesburg. The attack is once again putting the spotlight on crime in the country, where tensions including those between locals and migrants have been rising. Tusuko Malo reports from Johannesburg.
5: Another month, another mass shooting in South Africa. Police say around 10 armed men were dropped off at the Jumpers informal settlement in Cleveland, east of Johannesburg, late on Tuesday night. From there, they moved through the area randomly opening fire in different spots. Residents say the shooting unfolded quickly and without warning.
6: It was like a war, a fully-fledged war, and people were being shot just for fun. Just for fun. People were being shot like things, not human beings.
5: When police arrived, 12 people were already dead, 9 others were seriously wounded.
7: It's very painful. As we are here today, we see all those bodies lying down like this. It's very painful. And I hope government will make a right thing.
5: Authorities have now launched a manhunt, but say the motive is still unclear.
8: Some of the victims, where they were lying, it looks like is this a place of the processing center for illegal mining. So one could not overrule that.
5: This is not an isolated case. Just in December, 9 people were killed in Bekkersdal, southeast of Johannesburg, when gunmen opened fire in and around a tavern. In that same month, 12 more people were shot dead in Sourceville, west of Pretoria, again in a tavern attack. For many residents, it's becoming a pattern that is leaving communities traumatized and living in fear. Police say many of these attacks are linked to gang violence, turf wars over illegal mining, revenge killings, and rising crime levels across the country.
4: Nigeria's president has approved $7.3 million in emergency funding to bolster the country's response to the Ebola outbreak. President Bola Tinubu has also established a presidential task force on Ebola preparedness and ordered increased screening at international airports and directed the activation of isolation centers in Lagos and Abuja. The funding will support the Nigeria Center for Disease Control and other national response efforts as authorities work to contain any potential spread. Why the heightened response? Officials say the measures come amid a rapidly expanding outbreak in Central Africa that has already claimed hundreds of lives and had been declared a global health emergency. Additional steps include closer monitoring of high-risk travelers, stricter airport protocols, and possible restrictions on flights from affected regions. And finally, the United States is urging European countries to impose travel restrictions on people arriving from Ebola-affected regions ahead of the FIFA World Cup. What is the U.S. asking for? Washington wants European governments to adopt travel bans similar to its own measures targeting recent travelers from outbreak-hit countries, including the Democratic Republic of Congo, Uganda, and South Sudan. U.S. Secretary of State Marco Rubio on Tuesday spoke with European Commission President Ursula von der Leyen to raise the issue. The call comes as the United States moves to limit the spread of Ebola, with its Centers for Disease Control already blocking entry for non-citizens who have recently been in affected regions. Officials say the push is aimed at protecting the millions of visitors for the World Cup, which begins on Thursday. The European Union has yet to respond. That's all we have for now. For more news from across the continent, visit dw.com or follow DW Africa on TikTok, Facebook, and YouTube. I am Okere Ngushinado.

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0: Hello and welcome back to Learning by Ear, Digital Natives, and the show Appearances Can Be Deceptive. This series deals with the subject of how AI can create jobs and opportunities in Africa. We are back with our friends, the three cousins, Jennifer, Faith, and Rahim, who share an apartment in Nzuna. Jennifer is a social media influencer, Faith is a teacher, and Rahim is a freelancer in the IT sector who's been out of work for several months. In the previous episode, Faith and Jennifer encouraged Rahim to attend his school reunion. An old schoolmate he saw there offered him some work, but he wasn't interested and turned it down. His two cousins, who are struggling to pay the bills for all three of them, were astonished. They made him call back and take the job. Will the project have a positive impact on Rahim's life? Let's find out in this episode entitled Opportunities.
2: It's early evening and Rahim is on the edge. He and his two cousins have invited his former school friend Frederick to dinner and they're waiting for him to arrive.
3: Your guests have arrived. Relax.
4: I let them in.
2: Frederick is standing in the doorway holding a bottle of wine. Behind him, his assistant Marcel smiles discreetly. Faith welcomes them both and invites them in. Frederick, who is very gallant, kisses Faith's and Jennifer's hands before vigorously shaking Rahim's. Marcel greets both Rahim and his cousins warmly. They all sit down in comfortable chairs in the living room and Jennifer pours the wine.
5: Thank you.
6: Thank you. I must say, you've got a really lovely apartment.
5: Thanks.
4: Why is it you work, Frederick?
6: For AgriBio. We use technology to solve agricultural problems.
4: With Rahim on board, I'm sure you're going to move mountains.
3: He's an expert in his field. Mm.
6: And that's why I immediately suggested he come and work with us.
5: Okay. That's enough of that. You're making me feel uncomfortable.
6: So, what do you do, Jennifer, if you don't mind me asking?
4: I mainly work in social media. I draw attention to particular subjects, promote brands. I'm an influencer.
6: Really? An influencer? I've never met an influencer before. Well, social networks are certainly a powerful tool. What a fascinating career.
4: Thank you, Frederick.
6: Do you work in the same sector, Faith?
3: Oh, no. Nothing as exciting as that. I'm a teacher.
6: Nothing as exciting as that. But you're shaping the future. It is a noble mission. You should be proud of it.
3: You're very kind.
5: Frederick, perhaps we could talk a little about the deep learning project.
6: Oh, yes, of course. You're right. First things first, let's begin with AgriBio. As I mentioned at the reunion, AgriBio is a startup that uses digital solutions to improve agriculture.
5: Right.
6: You see, about a year ago, we developed the AgriBio app, a fee-based app that allows farmers to determine what's wrong with their crops and optimize the relevant agronomic parameters, soil exposure, soil moisture, etc., to increase their yield.
5: Has the app been finalized?
6: Yes and no. We'd like to adapt its algorithm to the specific characteristics and features of the Nzuna region. And that is where you come in, Rahim.
5: Okay, just to make sure I've understood everything correctly. I'm being asked to design a deep learning model adapted to suit the specific crops grown in the Nzuna region using your existing database, which I would just need to complete.
6: Yeah, exactly. Hmm. And your AI will be integrated into the AgriBio app to allow farmers in the region to accurately diagnose their crops using... Marcel, could you show him some sample images and projected reports, please?
7: Certainly. That's what it looks like. If you give me your contact details, I'll send you all the documents you need.
5: Thank you, Marcel. Frederick, if I need any more information, I'll let you know.
6: Okay. But I'm actually very busy with my own research and not always easy to reach. It's best if you liaise with my assistant.
2: After dinner, while the rest of the group chats in the living room, Jennifer is in the kitchen washing the dishes. Water fills the sink as she hums and stacks the dishes. Marcel arrives with some plates.
8: Jennifer, I think you forgot these.
9: Oh, that's very kind of you, but you didn't have to bring them in yourself. Thank you. Just put them down here, please.
7: You're really good at what you do. I've seen some of your posts.
9: Oh.
7: You must be doing very well financially with all your partnerships and such.
9: Oh, I wish. Some months go well. Others are, well, let's say complicated. But I'm not complaining. There are other aspects of my career that give me great satisfaction.
7: I may have something that would be of interest to you.
9: Really? I'm listening?
7: In my spare time, I work as a representative for a cryptocurrency platform called Waribit. Have you heard of us?
9: No, I can't say that I have.
7: It's a new but highly promising platform, and it's already proving a great success. As an influencer, you could boost your revenues by talking about it on your channels and attracting new investors.
9: Go on.
7: It's a win-win situation.
6: Marcel, time to go.
7: Oh, sorry. Got to go. But if you're interested, you could meet up and have a chat about it.
9: Why not?
7: Tomorrow? Do you have time tomorrow?
9: Yes, I could do tomorrow afternoon after 3 p.m.
7: Perfect. I spotted a restaurant on the street just around the corner from here. I'll be there tomorrow at 3.
9: Okay.
7: Thank you for a lovely meal. Good night.
9: Good night, Marcel.
2: The next day, Marcel is waiting in the restaurant at the appointed time. He glances at his watch from time to time. 3:15 already. Then he notices Jennifer and Faith coming towards him and waves.
9: Hi, Marcel. Sorry I'm a little late and for not letting you know that Faith would be coming with me.
7: Ladies?
9: Neither of us have a huge amount of money to spare right now, and from what you said, I thought your proposal might be of interest to her too.
10: Hi. I hope you don't mind.
7: Of course not. Would you like something to drink?
9: No, thanks. I'm fine.
10: Me neither.
7: Okay.
10: Jennifer told me you work for some sort of investment company.
9: Yeah.
10: I'd like to know more.
7: Right. Time for me to set my beer aside and take out my tablet. Here you are. Waribit is a cryptocurrency platform that enables users to invest easily and get attractive returns.
10: I see.
7: This is the website. You can read the testimonials of people who are really satisfied with Waribit and have multiplied their investments.
10: Wow.
9: They really make that much money?
10: Wow.
7: The figures speak for themselves. And as an influencer, you have an advantage.
9: How?
7: You can share an exclusive promotional code with your subscribers. Every time someone uses it to join our platform, you get a commission.
9: Really?
10: And there are no risks involved?
7: None whatsoever. Jennifer, this is a corporation contract. It'll formalize your role as a Waribit partner. You'll just need to fill out the form online. You can do it right now on my tablet or later if you prefer.
9: Okay.
7: You'll then receive an email with a link to click on to complete the procedure. And as soon as you've done that, you'll get a promotional code to share. And as I said, every time someone subscribes using your link, you'll be paid a commission.
9: Okay. Pass me your tablet, please. I'll fill it out right away.
7: Of course. Here you are. It won't take a minute.
9: Okay.
7: So, Faith, what do you say? Would you like to invest too?
10: Sure.
9: In that case, why don't you wait until I get my promotional code before you sign up?
10: Good idea.
9: Yes.
7: You'll see, Faith. It's all very simple.
10: Yeah.
7: Once your account has been activated, you'll receive your first instructions directly on the Waribit app.
10: Great. Thanks.
9: And done. Okay. I'll just wait for the email and we're ready to go.
7: Perfect. Now that we've finished the business part of the meeting, I insist we seal the deal with a good wine. Waitress!
0: And that brings us to the end of this episode. Jennifer has just signed a contract with Waribit, which promises fantastic monetary returns, and Faith has joined her on this financial adventure. It seems Rahim's new job is already having a positive impact on his cousins' lives. How will things develop? Tune in next time to find out. If you'd like to listen back to today's episode or any of the other series, visit our website dw.com/digitalnatives. Until next time, bye for now.

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2: Hello and welcome back to Learning by Ear. Digital natives, audio drama, appearances can be deceptive. This series looks at how AI can create jobs and opportunities in Africa. In the previous episode, Rahim invited Frederick, his old friend from school, to dinner at the cousin's apartment. Frederick came with Marcel, his assistant. It was the first time Marcel had met Rahim, Faith, and Jennifer. Frederick told Rahim what AgriBio, the agricultural engineering startup Frederick works for, wants him to do. After learning that Jennifer was an influencer, Marcel suggested to her that she should go into partnership with Waribit, a cryptocurrency platform he represents in his spare time. The next day, Jennifer signed a contract to promote Waribit on her social media channels. Faith has also decided to invest in the platform. Will the partnership live up to the expectations? And will Rahim be able to rise to the challenges of his new deep learning project? Let's find out in this episode entitled A Major Turning Point.
3: Rahim has barely left his room since the previous evening. He's completely immersed in his work. On the screen are aerial images of crops in fields, graphs, and lines of computer code.
4: Okay, so I need a lot more images of local crops. I thought I'd find them online, but apparently not. So, what do I do now? Where do I look?
5: Rahim, may I come in?
6: Yeah, come in.
7: What a pigsty.
6: What do you want, Jennifer?
7: Just your opinion.
6: Okay, I'm listening, but be quick. I'm really busy.
7: Have you ever heard of Waribit? And if you have, what do you think of it?
6: Worry what?
7: Waribit.
6: What's that?
7: It's a cryptocurrency platform. Apparently, the returns are phenomenal. Marcel told me about it. I've signed a partnership contract with them, and I have to start promoting the platform.
6: Congratulations. These resolutions won't work for the algorithm.
7: Rahim!
6: Look, Jennifer, I'm really, really busy here.
7: I know, but I just want to make sure there's nothing risky about this. I just typed investing in cryptocurrency into the search engine, and I came across a whole load of articles saying it was a rip-off, a swindle, and all that. Could you take a look at the Waribit website to see if everything is above board and, most importantly, whether it's genuine?
6: You heard about it from Marcel? You mean Frederick's assistant?
7: Yes, exactly.
6: Then it should be okay.
7: Oh, good. That's what I told myself. So, you don't think I have anything to worry about?
6: Yeah, I'd put my money on it. Frederick and his crew are all above board.
7: Okay, if you say so. Thanks, Rahim.
3: Back in her own room, Jennifer is relieved and reassured. She has total faith in Rahim's judgment. Hasn't he always given her and Faith good advice whenever they faced any cybersecurity issues? She's almost angry with herself for having doubts. She feels she can now throw herself into this new partnership without any nagging concerns.
7: Okay, Waribit, it's our time to shine.
3: All right, lights on, image centered, camera ready, and action.
7: Hey guys, today I've got something really special for you. 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I'll be online for at least an hour in case you have any questions. You know how much I love to take care of you. I've put an alert on my phone so I can read all your comments as they come in. Earn big and turn your dreams into reality with Waribit. Ciao! Done! The video's online. All I have to do now is wait. But I hate waiting. Maybe a little snack will help speed things up. Okay, let's see what we have in the... That was quick.
8: Oh, wow. My subscribers are the best.
7: Okay, great. I've always wanted to invest. Now's my chance. How does it work?
8: If my beloved Jennifer is investing in cryptocurrency, then so will I. Oh, how sweet. Thanks for the code, Jennifer. I'm going to give it a try. Tell us more. Oh, this is fantastic. At this rate, I'll be able to put my plan into action much sooner than I'd hoped. Oh, thank you so much, Marcel.
3: Jennifer is beaming with delight. She flops down on her bed and starts enthusiastically answering the messages. And they just keep on coming. Rahim is still at his desk. He's waiting for Jojo, his friend and fellow geek, to arrive. They met at a deep learning training program and stayed in touch, meeting up from time to time. Jojo has become an expert in deep learning and works for a company that specializes in applied AI.
9: Who is it?
10: Bro, it's me.
9: Jojo, come in, come in. Thanks for coming. How are you doing, bro?
10: A huge amount of work, but it's okay. I can't complain. So what's the problem, Rahim?
9: I'm working on a deep learning model for analyzing images of local agricultural crops.
10: Mm-hmm.
9: But I don't have enough data. I need more annotated images to train the algorithm.
10: Have you used open source?
9: Of course, a small public data set. But the identification rate is very low, especially when it comes to diseases specific to local crops.
10: A classic problem. Free databases are often distorted or incomplete.
9: Sure, that's why they cost nothing. So what do I do?
10: Okay, well, you have three options. One, you buy an annotated data set. Two, you draft in some agronomics students or use a platform like Labelbox to annotate your images. They'll be happy to get some experience. I did something like that once for a project.
9: And what's the third option?
10: Well, to put yourself in full immersion mode, you'd have to go out into the field, do some data augmentation, automate the creation of new images of original data.
9: Yes, I remember now. We touched on that once during the course, huh?
10: Exactly. You take basic photos yourself using a drone or a good smartphone with integrated AI. To pre-analyze the data, all you have to do is find some fields with good crops. Why don't you contact an agricultural cooperative, for example?
9: Not a bad idea. You know what? I'll call Frederick's assistant immediately. There's not a moment to lose.
11: Hi, Rahim. How are things?
9: Hi, Marcel. I'm fine. I'd like to organize data collection in the field to collect images directly on a farm in Inzuna under different conditions. Shade, light, moisture, and for that, I need equipment.
11: Okay, understood. You need money. Is that it?
9: Exactly. I need money to cover the cost of renting drones, high-resolution cameras, and personnel to help me annotate the images.
11: I'll talk to Frederick about it, but he'll need a detailed plan to put to the Director General.
9: I'll put one together and send it to you as soon as possible.
11: Great. I'll let him know tomorrow. Is that it?
9: Yes, that's it. Thank you, Marcel. Good night.
11: You too. Bye.
9: Done.
10: Let me know when they get back to you. Right. Gotta go.
9: Thanks again, Jojo.
10: No worries, bro. By the way, Rahim, before I go, can I say something?
9: Okay, this sounds ominous. Go on, speed it out.
10: Could you at least open the window? It's stifling in here. To be honest, it's hard to breathe. And that's me being polite.
9: Out. Out. Get out of my room.
2: And that brings us to the end of the third episode. Will Rahim find a cooperative that will allow him to collect and use images of its crops? Jennifer has started promoting Worrybit and her subscribers really seem to be on board. Will she be able to earn enough commission to launch her own project? And what is that project anyway? Join us next time to find out how things develop. If you'd like to listen back to the first two episodes in this series, please check our website dw.com/digitalnatives. Until next time, bye for now.

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0: Hello and welcome back to Learning by Ear. Digital natives, audio drama appearances can be deceptive. This series looks at how AI can create jobs and opportunities in Africa. In the last episode, Jennifer took her first official step as a partner of Waribit, uploading her first promotional post for the cryptocurrency platform. The response was overwhelming. Meanwhile, Rahim encountered problems in his work for the agricultural engineering startup AgriBio. He got stuck trying to find a way of getting enough annotated images to feed his model's algorithm. His friend Jojo, who's an expert in the field, has suggested that he approach an agricultural cooperative and ask permission to take pictures of their fields himself. Let's listen to today's episode entitled, Who Dares Wins.
2: It's been 2 weeks since Jennifer began promoting Waribit on her social media channels. Not wanting to be outdone, Faith has decided to try and convince her friends and colleagues to follow her example and invest with Waribit.
3: Well, Nina and Matthew, I've discovered something that might be of interest to you both.
4: Oh.
3: An investment platform called Waribit.
5: Waribit? Strange name.
3: They're into cryptocurrency and they're offering the most amazing opportunities to multiply your money. They have a super simple model to get you started, even if you've never invested before.
4: Cryptocurrency and all that weird stuff. I'm not so sure I feel comfortable with that, though.
3: That's what I thought, but wait. Take a look at their website. See? There are plenty of testimonials from people whose lives have been changed thanks to the return on their investments. There are also graphs that show you the average returns.
4: Well, I have to admit, it does look serious.
3: I'll send you a link to the site. That way I can get a bonus if you decide to sign up.
4: Oh, great.
3: Take your time. You can have a closer look when you get home.
5: And you've already invested in this?
3: Of course. 30,000 is the minimum sum to get started.
4: 30,000?
3: Yes.
4: That's doable, right? Well, you can count on me, but only because it's you.
3: You'll see. You'll be thanking me in no time. How about you, Nina? What do you think?
5: Don't worry. I'll sign up as soon as we get paid.
3: Super! That's great. We'll make a fortune. And don't forget to tell others about it, too.
4: Oh.
2: AgriBio has given Rahim the money he needs to organize the collection of images in the field. But he's still looking for a cooperative that will allow him to photograph its crops. Sometimes he does actually leave his room to work. Today, he's sitting on the sofa in the living room, laptop open, eyes fixed on the screen. From time to time, he adjusts his glasses as if he can no longer see clearly.
3: Rahim, ever since you started this project, you seem so stressed. This deep learning business must be incredibly complicated.
6: That's putting it mildly. It's not just a question of coding. I need specific data and huge amounts of it. At the moment, I'm looking for agricultural cooperatives that will give me access to their crops so I can gather images. Until now, I've drawn nothing but blanks.
3: Oh.
6: Either they want money or they say they don't understand my project. Some don't even answer. In short, I'm still searching.
3: I might be able to help you there. If I'm not mistaken, one of my former students told me her parents were farmers. She said they had a huge farm.
6: Really?
3: Yes. I was working as a substitute teacher. The kid in question was incredibly gifted. She was also super proud of her parents. What was her name? Yes, Marcia.
6: Do you think her parents would be willing to help me?
3: I've no idea, but there's no harm in asking. We can find out soon enough. I'll call and talk to her about it tomorrow.
7: Come in, please. Could you put them down over there?
8: Okay.
7: Thank you.
3: Jennifer, what's all this? What's in these boxes?
7: Take a closer look and you'll see.
3: Menstrual pads.
6: Right, I think this is where I make a description.
3: Seriously, Rahim? You're afraid of a few menstrual pads?
7: Leave the poor little boy alone. And yes, these are menstrual pads. 10 boxes of 50. I'm going to donate them to the orphanage for young girls. I've already contacted the people in charge.
8: Really?
7: Mm-hmm.
8: Jennifer, that's a wonderful idea.
7: Thank you. I really wanted to do something specific and useful with some of the money I've earned.
8: Mm.
7: I know that many of these girls have virtually no access to this kind of basic essential products.
2: Just a few days after Faith raises the matter with her student Marcia, Rahim arrives at the agricultural cooperative. Rahim has come for a meeting with Marcia's father, Kanga, and the cooperative director. While he waits for the two men, Rahim enjoys the view. The sun is high in the sky, bathing the fields in bright light. There are rows of crops as far as the eye can see. Some farmers are out in the fields, tools in hand despite the heat.
9: Are you Rahim?
6: Yes, sir. You must be Kanga, Marcia's father.
9: Indeed I am. You're early.
6: Yes, I know how busy you are. I didn't want to waste your time by arriving late.
9: Good. Let me introduce Odieng. He manages the cooperative.
6: Delighted to meet you.
10: Hello, Rahim.
6: Thank you for taking the time to see me.
10: Good. Kanga told me you need our help for a project you're working on.
6: That's right. I'm designing a deep learning model based on convolutional neural networks, trained using a set of annotated data to classify and ensure the multispectral detection of vegetable diseases and nutritional deficiencies specific to local crops.
10: You're doing what?
9: Rahim, perhaps you could put that in terms we might actually understand.
6: Oh, sorry. I'm so immersed in the subject, I forget not everyone is. Let's say that I'm working on a computer program that will allow the company I work for to finish creating a fee-based mobile app, which will allow farmers to identify problems or diseases in crops in the region, whether it be grains or fruits or vegetables. For that, I need aerial photos taken by drone and normal photos taken on the ground.
10: Okay. And how can we help?
6: I would like your permission to take pictures of the crops you're growing here at the cooperative. I've been told your production is extremely diverse.
10: Yes, that's very true. You know, we grow everything here. But before we give you an answer, I think we should discuss this among ourselves.
6: Certainly.
10: Come in, Kanga.
9: I'm right behind you.
6: Hello.
11: How are you, Rahim?
6: Frederick, I'm well. Thanks. You too, I hope.
11: Fine. Thanks for asking. I'm calling to see if you have any news. Marcel tells me you have a meeting at the cooperative.
6: I'm still with them. They're just discussing it. I'm sure I'll have an answer in a few minutes.
11: Okay. Keep me posted. I hope they'll get on board. We need to make some progress.
6: Indeed. I think they're coming. I'll call you back.
11: Okay.
9: Rahim, we have nothing against you taking photos in principle, but we'd like to know what's in it for us.
6: To be quite honest, I hadn't thought about that.
10: Well, if you want us to help you, it should be a win-win situation for everyone, don't you think so?
6: I see.
10: So let's not beat about the bush, shall we? You want to use images of our crops to create an app that will help other farmers improve their yields. And you'll be earning money from this app. So we'd like to benefit from it as well.
9: You can take your photos in exchange for letting us use the app free of charge.
6: That sounds absolutely fair to me. I'll talk to the management at AgriBio and get back to you.
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0: Hi, I'm Michał Owczarek in Warsaw, hosting this News from Poland on Wednesday, June the 10th. For starters, let's take a quick look at some of the features in this edition of Current Affairs magazine. Poland and Ukraine still at odds over a wartime unit naming.
1: Why instead of the heroes of the UPA wasn't unit simply named after, for example, the ghost of Kiev, a symbol that was enormous?
0: Also, Poland keeps on holding workshops on battling Russian disinformation.
2: It's very hard to find a day without Russian disinformation in our media sphere, in our daily life.
0: And finally, Polish anti-corruption activist found dead in Ecuador.
3: Como que no hay confianza.
4: There is clearly a total lack of faith in a transparent investigation or the truth ever being revealed. It is highly unlikely she would take her own life while raising two daughters.
0: More info coming up later on, and now let's have the news stories of today. Prosecutors name Moroccan migrant suspected of killing Polish soldier. Polish government backs minimum wage hike. Fewer Europeans view US as ally. Polish prosecutors have named a Moroccan man as the suspect in the 2024 murder of a Polish soldier who was fatally stabbed while trying to stop a group of migrants from forcing their way through the border from Belarus to Poland. However, the Moroccan man remains outside Poland, and Belarus has so far not complied with a request to extradite him. Warsaw Prosecutor's Office spokesman Piotr Skiba told Polish radio the investigation into the case has for now been suspended. We have identified the man in question as Mohamed Adamoro, a Moroccan citizen. At this stage, we are awaiting information from the Belarusian side. Our main focus is on diplomatic efforts to secure an official position from the Belarusian Prosecutor's Office and law enforcement authorities. Based on unnamed sources, Polish media reported that the suspect remains in hiding in Belarus and that investigators believe it is highly unlikely that Minsk will extradite him. In 2024, the death of the Polish soldier caused outrage across the country and prompted the government to further toughen border security measures, including making it easier for officers to use firearms against migrants attempting to illegally cross the border with Belarus. Since 2021, tens of thousands of migrants, mainly from Asia and Africa, have attempted to cross into the European Union with the encouragement and assistance of the Belarusian authorities. Their efforts have often involved violence against Polish border officers, including throwing sticks, stones, and in some cases, Molotov cocktails. Poland's government has adopted a plan to increase the country's minimum monthly wage by 3% to an equivalent of around 1.2 thousand euro from next year. Meanwhile, the minimum hourly rate would go up to around 7.5 euro, effective from next year. The proposed figures are still subject to consultation with the government's social partners. The average gross Polish monthly wage in April was an equivalent of over 2,200 euro, the state-run statistics office announced last month. Meanwhile, Poland's unemployment rate edged down to nearly 6% in May, the Labour Ministry said on Tuesday. There were nearly 1 million people without jobs across the almost 38 million nation at the end of May, down by 17,000 from a month earlier. Meanwhile, the European Union's Eurostat statistics agency, which uses a different methodology, estimated this month that unemployment in Poland had stood at 3% in April, marking the second lowest rate in the 27-nation bloc. Only 11% of Europeans across 15 countries, including in Poland, view the United States as an ally, a historic low and down from 16% half a year ago and 22% in November 2024, according to a survey published by the European Council on Foreign Relations on Wednesday. The findings, released ahead of G7 and NATO summits, highlight Europe's waning confidence in Washington as a reliable security partner. Majorities in all surveyed countries expressed doubts that the US would come to their defense in the event of an attack. Most respondents advocated reducing reliance on US military hardware in favor of European alternatives, with Denmark, the Netherlands and Sweden reporting the highest support for buying European. Poland was the sole outlier, with a majority favoring increased purchases of US weapons, while Germany, Italy and Hungary showed significant division on the matter. And just a reminder for the latecomers that you're listening to Polish Radio External Service to our weekday current affairs magazine News from Poland, hosted in Warsaw by me, Michał Owczarek, for another 20 minutes. Warsaw and Kiev have been in a diplomatic spat for a fortnight now over the naming of a Ukrainian military unit after a wartime nationalist formation, a row that touches on one of the most sensitive episodes in the shared history of the two countries. Agnieszka Łaszczuk reports on how the matter is being read in Poland.
1: The current dispute between Poland and Ukraine goes back to late May, when President Volodymyr Zelensky signed a decree naming a Ukrainian Special Operations Unit after the, quote, heroes of the Ukrainian Insurgent Army, known by its Ukrainian acronym UPA. The UPA was a wartime nationalist formation active between 1942 and 1954. In Poland, it's associated above all with the killing of around 100,000 Polish civilians in Volhynia in eastern Galicia, now western Ukraine, during the Second World War. Events the Polish state recognizes as genocide. Ukrainians have tended to view the UPA primarily as an anti-Soviet organization, given their post-war resistance to the USSR, rather than as an anti-Polish one. The decree prompted Poland's president Karol Nawrocki to propose revoking the Order of the White Eagle, Poland's highest state decoration, which Zelensky had been awarded in 2023 by then-president Andrzej Duda. On Monday, the presidential chapter responsible for the order met and delivered its recommendation to Nawrocki. The contents were not disclosed. Following the gathering, a presidential spokesman said the decision would be taken at the appropriate time. Ukraine's presidential administration chief Kirilo Budanov traveled to Warsaw over the weekend for talks with senior Polish officials. According to former Polish ambassador to Kiev, Jan Piekło, the visit was notable. Ukraine is not turning a deaf ear to this, because first of all, Kirilo Budanov came to Poland at lightning speed. He held meetings with the government side, with people from the presidential chancellery and from the National Security Bureau. On top of that, consent was announced for further exhumations at Huta Pieniacka, so something is indeed happening on this matter. The Ukrainian outlet Yevropeyska Pravda reported, however, that Kiev has no plans to reverse the unit naming and that the situation had placed Nawrocki in an awkward position regardless of his decision. Polish Prime Minister Donald Tusk has called for the temperature to be lowered, while indicating his appeal is aimed principally at the Ukrainian side. It is in Poland's interest to contain these emotions, and I don't need to explain this to anyone. Effective support for Ukraine in the fight against Russia is in Poland's obvious interest. Ukraine cannot lose this war. If that were to happen, Poland would find itself in a dramatically more difficult position, so I'll do everything, whether people like it or not. Analysts have noted that the row benefits neither side. Professor Daniel Boczkowski of the University of Białystok. Why instead of the heroes of the UPA wasn't unit simply named after, for example, the ghost of Kiev, a symbol that was enormous, but this notion of the UPA as an anti-communist formation has become entrenched. Demons are being summoned, and I believe they're harming both sides because we're so conditioned to react to that particular symbol that any real understanding becomes essentially impossible, and that is a gain for the Russian Federation. I completely fail to understand it. There are also concerns about the practical consequences. An international conference on the reconstruction of Ukraine is scheduled for the end of June in Poland, and the country's firms have been expected to play a significant role. Political scientist Karol Schulz of the University of Wrocław is critical of the approach taken by President Nawrocki, an ally of the opposition Law and Justice Peace Party. I fear that this famous post-peace rising from our knees rhetoric will once again cause us to lose out very heavily in economic terms, because Polish companies, as Zelensky said from the beginning of the war, would be given priority. A situation like this one could mean there no longer will be. It won't just be Zelensky's plane that bypasses us. It will be the major contracts everyone is expecting. So there we have it, a politics of dignity and national pride. The only question is, will Poles actually live better as a result? I'm already almost certain they won't. In recent days, Zelensky hasn't been using the airport at Rzeszów Jasionka in southeast Poland, a hub he had regularly transited, and there is speculation he may not attend the upcoming reconstruction conference. Across Poland's political parties, there is a broad agreement that the events in Volhynia shouldn't be minimized. The disagreement is over how to pursue that position and what it's costing in the meantime. Reporting for News from Poland, I'm Agnieszka Łaszczuk.
0: 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And coming up in our show, Warsaw's new festival brings world-class opera, classical music and musicals to the heart of the city.
5: The idea behind it was to present various music and theatrical genres, and that is why the program features musicals, operas and operettas, as well as symphonic concerts.
0: This one coming later in the magazine, and now over to current issues discussed in Poland. On Tuesday, a leading Polish independent fact-checking organization held a workshop for journalists and activists in Warsaw dedicated to battling Russian disinformation and influence operations. Marcin Matuszewski was on the spot and filed this batch of interviews.
6: We are talking at a workshop dedicated to spotting Russian disinfo and influence operations organized by a fact-checking non-profit, demagog.org. What is your personal experience with battling Russian disinformation?
2: Piotr Drabik, journalist from Political Desk in Fact Newspaper. It's very hard to find day without Russian disinformation in our media sphere, in our daily life. In my work, every day I see on the social media many posts basically dedicated to some kind of operation influence inspired by Russia. Of course, this is my mind, right? It's really hard to identify, like, this post or this information have some direct link to Russian, you know, special services. But there is a lot of about it, especially about the Polish-Ukrainian relationship. Especially in the last month, I observed, like, rising numbers of the materials in internet, in social media, underlining, you know, this dividing topics about the history, about the politics, about the economy, and so on. And it's purely working for Russia information sphere.
6: And do you think that the general public in Poland is conscious about the scale of Russian disinfo and influence operations?
2: You know, it's very interesting, because if we look into the past, for example, 10 or 15 years ago, in Poland, we got Sputnik, Russian propaganda radio service in Polish, and so on. That was really easy to show who is from this Russian disinformation sphere in Polish media landscape. But now it's really hard, and people basically in my mind, of course, have basic knowledge what is the Russian disinformation, how it's working. But, for example, asking from what source you hear about the, I don't know, Ukrainian privilege or pole position in the line to the doctors or about Ukrainians who did some crimes and so on. Basically, they show anonymous social media accounts, you know. It's really hard for ordinary people to connect this with Russia disinformation operation influence. And this is the basic problem. I think the media literacy is a really, really big problem, that the most of their audience, most of the readers don't have enough tools, don't have enough possibility or also time to identify if something is coming from the Russian disinformation or not.
7: Jarosław Szczyzewski, I'm a founder of the Polish Association Praktycy, focus on supporting media and fighting disinformation as well. I think this is just the beginning. Looking what's happened in Moldova, Malta recently, and Armenia in this week, I think this year and the next year we will see the scale of this attack will be bigger.
6: And in your opinion, what is the best method of fighting disinformation?
7: There's not good method. You just have to learn and fight and learn from the best, not from the Western Europe. Learn from the last fighters, I mean Moldova. As Ukrainian are the best in drones, Moldova are the kind of example how to fight against disinformation, how to create a kind of comprehensive center which involve the military and civil activities, the digital and the real life, the justice system and digital traffic control, software and the logistic in one place. And understand what does it mean, speed in this information, because this is the most important thing. If we can learn from them, we have opportunity not to lose, because winning with this information is probably impossible.
2: For sure, critical thinking. For sure, people need to know that the world is really complicated and there is no thing like a simple answer to hard or tough question. Because this is one of the reasons why Russia disinformation, but also other types of disinformation, is so catchy, is so interesting for audience, like giving very simple answer, one or two sentences to very complicated problems, very complicated challenges. And also it's playing by emotion, trying to create fear, trying to create love, trying to create situation where we think that, for example, Ukrainians is our enemy or threats for us, or Russian is not bad as mainstream media or mass media portrayed there. And critical thinking, care about our emotion, and also trying to stop, because all of the disinformation operation is basic on the very fast consuming of news. Like we don't stop, we're just watching another video, another video, another video, another video, and we don't think really what is the meaning of this video, who published that, and so on.
0: That was Marcin Matuszewski reporting from a workshop on battling Russian disinformation held in Warsaw by the fact-checking demagog.org organization. Let me just remind you, you're listening to the Wednesday edition of News from Poland. Polish activist and anti-corruption campaigner Monika Silva-Koniuszek has been found dead in her home in Ecuador. While evidence suggests suicide, local journalists challenge this narrative. Piotr Urbaniak has more details.
4: Polish activist Monika Silva-Koniuszek was found dead inside her home in Montañita, western Ecuador. Silva had lived in the country since 2014 and became a recognizable figure across Santa Elena province as head of the La Integridad Foundation, an organization focused on humanitarian aid, human rights defense, and exposing alleged abuses inside local government. On social media, Silva described herself as an anti-corruption activist, defender of Mother Earth, and advocate for groups at risk of exclusion. She used multiple platforms to publish claims of misconduct by public officials, including contract manipulation, land deals, money laundering, and failures inside the justice system. In recent months, she repeatedly stated online that she had received threats. I raised my voice against Pancho Tamariz's hypocrisy. José Daniel Guillán, widely known across the country for unfinished works and broken promises, is running for mayor of Santa Elena. Remember Jorge Falqués Maldonado, the local infamous illegitimate property registrar? He has been targeting me on social media. I never got a response from the ministry. Lately, the nation is asking, who controls those in power? Local outlet Radio Pichincha reported that Silva's body was discovered on Monday evening. Police said officers entered the home and found her lying on the floor, adding that a noose mark was visible around her neck. Speaking with Ecuadorian daily El Comercio, Interior Minister John Reinberg confirmed that authorities launched an investigation to determine the cause of death. We await autopsy results. Current evidence suggests suicide. Items found at the scene may support that conclusion. According to initial statements from her partner, she struggled with depression. Adrián Acosta is a journalist for Radio Pichincha. In his latest broadcast, he evaluated the credibility of the official version of events. There is clearly a total lack of faith in a transparent investigation or the truth ever being revealed. To even suggest suicide is bizarre. It is highly unlikely she would take her own life while raising two daughters. Furthermore, given the numerous reports she made about plots against her safety, the official narrative simply doesn't make sense. EU representatives in South America issued condolences to Silva's family and friends and urged a swift and independent inquiry into the circumstances surrounding her death. The European Union underscores the need to protect human rights defenders, journalists, and social activists, and to ensure safe conditions for civic engagement in Ecuador, the statement posted on X said. Reporting for News from Poland, I'm Piotr Urbaniak.
0: And last but not least in the show, a treat for classical music fans. Starting next week, the Central Square in Warsaw will transform into a grand open-air stage for a new artistic event. The Central Music Square Festival is set to feature 14 events, attract over 40,000 spectators and provide 3,000 seats for each concert. Ada Janiszewska has more details.
5: This summer, the heart of the Polish capital will transform into one of Europe's most spectacular open-air music venues as the inaugural Central Music Square, Centralny Plac Muzyki Festival, brings opera stars, Grammy-winning artists, celebrated pianists, and leading cultural institutions together on a single stage. Running from June 19th to July 7th in front of Warsaw's iconic Palace of Culture and Science, the new festival promises 3 weeks of extraordinary performances showcasing the very best of opera, classical music, musical theater, jazz, and film music.

Developed in collaboration with Warsaw's most important musical institutions, Central Music Square marks a historic first for the city. Never before have Warsaw's orchestras, opera houses, music theaters, and artistic academies joined forces for a single open-air cultural event of this scale. The Central Square will become an open-air music stage of European standing, says Roman Osadnik, director of Teatr Studio and the initiator of the festival. The idea behind it was to present various music and theatrical genres, and that is why the program features musicals, operas, and operettas, as well as symphonic concerts. A special highlight will be a concert performance of Giacomo Puccini's opera Tosca, and we are happy that world-renowned pianist Lang Lang has accepted our invitation, despite his busy concert schedule. For us, it's a clear signal of trust and a strong confirmation of the festival's enormous potential. The event is a natural continuation of the acclaimed Place de Filat cultural project.

0: diverse music. There will be opera, operetta, musicals and plays. There will be something for everyone. I love singing in big stages and that will be the case here too.
1: Ja uwielbiam śpiewać, zwłaszcza uwielbiam duże sceny i dużo publiczności. I tak tutaj będzie.
0: Another major highlight comes on July 5th when American mezzo-soprano Joyce DiDonato, a three-time Grammy Award winner and one of today's most respected opera artists, will appear during the Mozart Night Gala organized by the Warsaw Chamber Opera, said the director of the institution, Alicja Węgorzewska. Joyce DiDonato will perform with the MACV Orchestra under the direction of Benjamin Bale. This will be a Mozart repertoire closing the 35th Jubilee Festival. The artist will be accompanied by Tomasz
2: Ritter przy historycznym pianoforte.
0: The festival's most ambitious operatic event will be a concert performance of Puccini's masterpiece Tosca. Classical music enthusiasts will also have the opportunity to hear some of the world's most celebrated pianists. One of the most eagerly anticipated events will take place on June 29th when internationally renowned Chinese pianist Lang Leng performs with the Polish Radio Orchestra in Warsaw, says the orchestra's director Kajetan Prochyra. Polish Radio Orchestra in Warsaw under Basa Makiki will be performing Ludwig van Beethoven's Piano Concerto No. 5 in E-flat major with world-renowned pianist Lang Leng. It is hard for me to believe that the dream of performing wonderful music in the open air for thousands will soon come true. It is simply wonderful.
3: I żebyśmy wszyscy spotkali się właśnie już nawet nie w setkach, tylko w tysiącach, no to to jest coś wspaniałego.
0: The festival will also welcome acclaimed American pianist Cade Liu, winner of the third prize at the 17th International Frédéric Chopin Piano Competition, who will perform at the National Philharmonic. In total, the festival will present 14 musical and theatrical events featuring Warsaw's leading artistic institutions. The program extends beyond opera and classical music. Audiences can also enjoy performances of two Polish musicals presented by the Roma Musical Theater, as well as jazz concerts and film music programs, creating a diverse artistic offering designed to attract both seasoned music lovers and newcomers alike. For News from Poland, Ada Janiszewska.
4: Thank you, Ada, for this report, which has brought us to the end of the Wednesday edition of our News from Poland Current Affairs magazine. 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And don't forget to check our website for updates by simply clicking on thenews.pl. I'm Michał Owczarek. 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

Welcome to Offside, the program in which we talk about sports while listening to music. I'm Danuta Isler, the host of the feature in which we talk about winners, losers, Olympic sports, as well as unusual and less common disciplines, all while checking out various Polish music releases. 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

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Welcome to Q&A, a show in which we take a look at the news, views, trends and phenomena in Polish and global society. I'm Danuta Isler. Welcome to the show. In this edition, every year...

0: Here, the Good Country Index measures how much each country in the world contributes to the common good of humanity and the planet. According to its recent data, Poland ranks 23rd globally, which, as its author says, Simon Anholt, reflects a solid mid-tier contribution to the world relative to its size. I spoke to him to find out more about which country behaves well while contributing to the common good of humanity and whether he would advise the US and Russian presidents if approached.
1: I'm a researcher and I'm a policy advisor, so I advise governments around the world on how to behave.
0: Have you ever advised Polish authorities on how to behave, so to speak?
1: No, I don't think I ever have. I don't think they've ever asked me. I've been here several times, but I've never been asked.
0: Not yet. And you are a driving force behind something called Good Country Index.
1: Yeah.
0: Good in terms of good behavior, good in terms of good performance, good in terms of good ambitions economically.
1: Good in terms of contribution to the world outside your own border.
0: Is anyone good these days?
1: Oh, yeah. Many.
0: Okay.
1: And it's becoming more and more important, despite what certain people on the other side of the Atlantic would want us to believe, that the best thing you can be is the baddest country on earth. It's really not true. So the Good Country Index basically measures how much impact a country has on the world outside its own borders. So it's not domestic. That's a separate issue, which is measured in a million other ways.
0: Mm-hmm.
1: But what I like to measure is your positive and negative impact. So do you do more harm? Do you export more harm? Or do you export more benefits to the rest of the world? And Poland performs reasonably well.
0: How do you measure that?
1: Basically, it's cumulative. So we take what we call a composite index. So we take a lot of data, mainly from the UN family, measuring things like your CO2 emissions, the number of people you kill. Call me old-fashioned, but I think that's bad.
0: Well, we don't kill people. We help them. Look at Ukraine.
1: Exactly. That's one of the reasons why you rank relatively high. And intellectual property. So, for example, how many collaborations do you have internationally on research and science? And
0: so a wide scope of factors.
1: Very wide. There are seven categories. Ranging from health and wellness to economy to prosperity to peace and security. And across those, that's your average score.
0: You started saying Poland is doing relatively well.
1: Yeah. 23rd, I think, in the Good Country Index out of about 176 countries. So you're in the top echelons. You're in the top two deciles.
0: So one of the things that has contributed, like I already pointed, is probably our assistance to our neighbors, Ukraine. What else?
1: Actually, that probably doesn't show up yet because the most recent edition of the Good Country Index is 2025. And I think we're going to start seeing Poland probably rising quite quickly.
0: So even higher.
1: Yeah, for that reason. But other things, certainly security, is one that's been part of the discussion today.
0: One of the things you also said is that countries quite often think about what you need. Do you need a good brand? Do you need PR campaign? Do you need money? Do you need this or that?
1: Right. Well, so let's go back to the question of image, which is a different topic altogether. Why do countries want a good image? Well, very often it's vanity, but actually there are perfectly good concrete reasons why having a good image makes a big difference.
0: Mm-hmm.
1: Countries with good images simply make more money. They attract more tourists, they attract more foreign investment, they attract more trade, they attract more talented people from around the world.
0: So it pays, no matter where you look.
1: Oh, it definitely pays. It pays massive dividends. The only problem is it's very difficult. Listen, it's all my fault, right? Because I invented this term nation brand or nation branding, and people started assuming that this was some kind of simple marketing exercise, right? If you want to have a wonderful image for your country, all you have to do is to raise 50 million euros and do some huge campaign and say, we're wonderful, and then everybody will say, my God, you're wonderful. It doesn't work like that.
0: Have you advised any of our neighbors, CEE region?
1: Lots of them, yeah.
0: Okay, so give me some gossip. Who was really bad? I mean, we heard from Estonia. Obviously, digital Estonia, even I know that.
1: Yeah.
0: Who's good, who's bad in the region?
1: Well, good or bad in what sense? Do you mean good or bad in the sense of their contribution to the world or good or bad in the sense of their image?
0: Image.
1: So I would say, without going beyond the European Union, Slovakia has image challenges, not because there's anything wrong with their image, it's just very weak. It's weaker than Poland's because it's a smaller economy than Poland. And so Slovakia, somehow or other, it hasn't hit the jackpot in the way that, for example, Czechia has. A lot of that is to do with tourism. Everybody knew, even during the Soviet times, that Budapest was a wonderful, beautiful city to visit. Ljubljana, not so well known, and I would say Bratislava even less so. Prague is beautiful.
0: Yes.
1: And Krakow is beautiful.
0: And Krakow.
1: We're not mentioning Warsaw. Warsaw is actually gorgeous, but it's not widely recognized as a tourist destination. It could be.
0: If you talk to our politicians, they will say, we are the best performing country in terms of GDP in Europe.
1: Yeah.
0: We have been invited to participate in the G20 summit by President Donald Trump himself. I mean, we are doing well on the international arena, let's say. We are mentioned. We are to be reckoned with, I think. Would that translate into good image? Or
1: what you're talking about there...
0: It doesn't even matter.
1: No, it does matter. but it matters for a specific audience. What you're talking about there is what researchers like me sometimes call elites. In other words, people who are well-informed, people who care about this kind of stuff. So investors, diplomats, politicians, they know. They know about Poland's speed of development. They know about your economic convergence. They know what a success story you really are. And that's very important. And that's where the G20 comes from and all the rest of it. What I'm talking about is mainly general public opinion. General public opinion doesn't know, doesn't care. What's the G12? What's the G20? What's the G93? They don't know and they don't care, okay? So where Poland fails to resonate is in the mind of what marketers would call consumers, ordinary people.
0: Sir Regalado, quick challenge. If you were to advise A, President Zelensky, B, President Trump, both probably need a little bit of help. Which one would be more challenging when it comes to what they do, their campaign, their modus operandi and their country standing?
1: Well, let's start with Trump. The United States is a fascinating case of how difficult it is for a country to manage its own image. The USA has been failing to manage the way that it's perceived internationally for about 250 years. Despite the fact that it has unlimited amounts of money, and it invented the dark arts of public relations and communications and advertising and all the rest of it. So it's a very elegant example of how even America is a victim of international public opinion. If you behave yourself, people will love you, and if you don't, they'll hate you. President Trump is trying an interesting relatively new experiment at the moment, which is to try and see, maybe if I'm the biggest, baddest, meanest country in the world, then
0: they will finally give me the Nobel Prize.
1: The Americans will love me, and maybe they will and maybe they won't. The reality of the matter, my research shows me that about 50% of most populations would very much like their country to be run by their own version of Trump. But nobody wants other countries to be run by Trump because that affects their security. So Trump is unpopular internationally to a dramatic extent. The United States has dropped out of the top 10 in the Nation Brands Index, which has never happened before in the 23 years that I've been running this study. No country has ever dropped out of the top 10. America has.
0: And Ukraine?
1: Ukraine.
0: Difficult case also, no, given the geopolitical situation.
1: Yes. I mean,
0: and maneuvering between various actors.
1: I think I would argue that when you're in a state of active warfare, all of this is pretty irrelevant. And the last thing I would want to do is to waste Zelensky's time with talking to him about the brand of Ukraine, because he's got other far more important fish to fry right now. For the recovery, for the post-war period, inshallah. How are we going to build our brand afterwards? But right now, no. It would be in poor taste and it would be irrelevant and anyway, probably impossible. One of the things I know from the Nation Brands Index is that international public opinion does not tolerate conflict. They don't want to think about it. They don't want to hear about it. So it's not like Russia loses loads of points and Ukraine gains.
0: Yeah, that would
1: be
0: an interesting case too to
1: well,
0: work with.
1: Well, indeed it is. Russia has lost more image than any other country we've ever measured.
0: Does it have any image left?
1: Very little. It's the only country we've ever measured that actually is weaker today than it was in 2008. But Ukraine is not doing so great either. And this is not Ukraine's fault, absolutely not. But unfortunately, because it's embroiled in international conflict and public opinion detests conflict, they punish Ukraine in their own minds. It's the same with Israel and Palestine. Both Israel and Palestine are dropping dramatically in the Nation Brands Index because they're associated with conflict and people don't want to hear about conflict.
0: So what would you advise Putin 2026?
1: It's such a difficult question. What would I advise him? I think I would advise him that there is no future for a country that is universally detested.
0: And Hungary? What we've seen in Hungary?
1: Very reassuring. It's reminded me of something I badly needed to be reminded of, which is that human beings are not stupid and they don't want to be miserable.
0: Simon Anholt, thank you very much.
1: You're welcome.
0: I was talking to researcher and policy advisor Simon Anholt, who is the driving force behind the Good Country Index. That's all in this week's edition of the program. I'm Danuta Isler. Thanks for listening.

You're tuned to Warsaw. Hi folks, here's Michał Owczarek in Warsaw hosting a new soundcheck, a program that showcases Polish pop artists and events. In today's episode, we'll take a closer look at a critically acclaimed album, described as bridging generations, as it takes inspiration from iconic works dating back to dark communist times.

The vibes of Zapytaj mnie, czy cię kocham, or Ask me if I love you, have introduced Obywatelka KL, a critically acclaimed album by Polish alternative artist Kasia Linz. Although released last November, the album is now coming on stronger as it won Album of the Year in the alternative pop category at the Fryderyki Gala. The Fryderyki is an annual accolade in Polish music whose status can be compared to the American Grammy or the UK's Brit Award. Obywatelka KL was lauded for containing music that bridges generations, as it is entirely devoted to the work of another Polish artist, Grzegorz Ciechowski, the legendary frontman of the iconic new wave band Republika, who died in 2001. Incidentally, Kasia Linz was also named Artist of the Year, while the Music Video of the Year award went to Śmierć w Bikini, Bikini Death, one of the project's breakthrough singles.

rather than a straightforward tribute album, Obywatelka KL is being framed as a personal artistic rewriting of Tchaikovsky's songs through Linz's own dystopian sensual aesthetic. The album's title is a clever wordplay, as Grzegorz Tchaikovsky performed under the alias of Obywatel GC, citizen GC, and Kasia Linz adopts the feminine counterpart Obywatelka KL, citizen KL. Reviewers emphasized how risky the project was artistically because Tchaikovsky's work is considered almost sacred in Polish rock culture. Rather than a traditional covers album or tribute project, it serves as a deep, intimate, creative dialogue with the music of the legendary musician, specifically drawing from his solo project Obywatel GC and his iconic band Republika. How about checking now a highly emotional rendition of Przyznaję się do winy, I Confess My Guilt, whose music video features Grzegorz Tchaikovsky's son Bruno, giving the project an explicitly intergenerational dimension.

Reviewers described Obywatelka.kl as a reinterpretation rather than a cover album, filtered through dystopia, emotionally intense, focus on obsession, desire, alienation and death in its visually cinematic and highly stylized artistic concept. Reviewers pointed out that the disc also plays with the contrast between the Cold War era atmosphere of communist Poland, that is, at the time Chekhovsky recorded these songs, and an almost unbearable erotic tension with the idea that forbidden fruit provokes the strongest emotions. Linz immersed herself in Chekhovsky's work, sometimes choosing songs that lived in the shadow of the biggest hits, one of them being Ani Ya, Ani Ty, Neither Me Nor You.

before a larger Polish tour. The album launched with an opening concert in Toruń, the city strongly associated with Chekhovsky. The gigs are described as highly visual and theatrical rather than straightforward rock shows. The performances are enhanced by visuals and the sound of Chekhovsky's original Yamaha synthesizer lent to Linz by his family. By the way, the instrument also heavily textures the studio tracks. Now, why don't we round off the show with the appropriately titled Odchodząc, Leaving. Thanks for listening from me, Michał Owczarek, and until next time, bye-bye.

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1: It's 8 p.m. in Israel on Wednesday, the 10th of June. In the headlines, clashes continue in South Lebanon as Turkey's president warns the violence also threatens Turkey. President Trump warns Iran will pay the price for dragging out the ceasefire talks, saying he will hit them again. The Knesset passes the preliminary reading of a bill to encourage draft dodging. Hesder Yeshiva rabbis ban students from enlisting in tank units to protest the presence of women soldiers. The Likud confirms that Benjamin Netanyahu will lead the party in the forthcoming elections. And the weather, no significant change over the weekend. Good evening, this is Mark Weiss with the news. President Trump has this evening threatened to attack Iran again. He said he was close to ordering new strikes as Tehran takes too long to make a deal, describing Iran's military as a total mess which has been completely defeated. The president said Iran was all talk and no action. He said the bully of the Middle East is dead, declaring they will have to pay the price for the dragged out truce talks. Earlier Wednesday, Iran's foreign ministry spokesperson accused Washington of undermining diplomacy through contradictory messages, shifting positions, and repeated ceasefire violations. On the other hand, Qatari negotiators traveled to Tehran today in an effort to finalize a ceasefire agreement, an official with knowledge of the situation told Reuters. According to the official, the negotiators made their way to the Iranian capital after consultations with the US. The United States launched strikes against Iran on Tuesday after President Trump said Tehran has shot down an Apache helicopter in the Strait of Hormuz, deepening doubts over a potential peace deal and further straining the fragile ceasefire. The US military said it had targeted Iranian air defense, ground control stations, and surveillance radar sites near the Strait of Hormuz. US Central Command described the operation as a proportional response to recent attacks on US forces and commercial shipping. Trump told ABC News, "I believe the response should be very strong, very powerful, and that's what this is." In response, Iran fired at US bases in Jordan, Kuwait, and Bahrain. Jordanian armed forces said on Wednesday they intercepted and shot down five missiles launched from Iran towards the Al-Azraq area in Jordan. Iran's Revolutionary Guard said on Wednesday they had targeted four sites at the US Al-Azraq base in Jordan using long-range missiles. The Revolutionary Guard said the targets included F-35 fighter jet hangars and a command and control center, and warned they were ready to deliver a crushing and decisive response to any further US attack. The United Nations Nuclear Watchdog's 35-nation Board of Governors has passed a US-backed resolution telling Iran to declare its remaining enriched uranium stocks and let inspectors verify them. The resolution, submitted by the US, Britain, France and Germany, was passed with 21 votes in favour, 3 against and 10 abstentions, diplomats at the closed-door meeting said. The countries opposing were Russia, China and Niger. Venezuela was not allowed to take part in the vote. Iran's ambassador in Vienna called the resolution counterproductive and an obstacle to the talks with Washington. The IDF, meanwhile, has confirmed that an Israel Air Force base was struck by fragments of an Iranian missile interception early this week, but there were no casualties. Satellite images released on Tuesday confirmed that the Ramat David base had been hit amid renewed hostilities between Iran and Israel, during which roughly 30 missiles were fired at Israel. The United States and 21 allied countries have accused Iran of orchestrating assassination plots, kidnappings and intimidation campaigns targeting dissidents, journalists and Jewish and Israeli communities across Europe, North America and Australia. In a joint statement, the government said Iran's Islamic Revolutionary Guard Corps, its Quds Force, and Ministry of Intelligence and Security were responsible for a range of malign actions carried out directly or through criminal groups. The country has also condemned a recent wave of attacks in Europe against Jewish communities, Iranian journalists, and US interests. Now to South Lebanon. A suspected Hezbollah drone was intercepted over an area of southern Lebanon today where Israeli troops were operating. The drone triggered sirens in the border community of Shlomi, but did not cross into Israeli territory, according to the IDF. Lebanon claims that at least 13 people were killed today in Israeli airstrikes. In addition, a Lebanese soldier died today from wounds caused by an Israeli airstrike on March the 17th. The IDF continued hitting southern Lebanon, targeting the Taya area and other locations. The military said it struck six sites in the city of Taya that it alleged were used by Hezbollah to launch attacks on Israel. Later, the IDF issued evacuation warnings for residents in a village in the Nabatea area and another one elsewhere in the south. In a separate warning for residents in the Sidon district, the military ordered people to move north of the Zahrani River. Local media reported that an Israeli drone struck a vehicle in the village of Al-Duer, north of the Litani River. President Yitzhak Herzog today toured northern Israel and sent a message to the president and people of Lebanon, extending a hand of peace to the president of Lebanon and to the Lebanese people, while stressing that Lebanon must remain free from the influence of Iran and Hezbollah.
2: I've seen the interview of the president of Lebanon at CNN, and it was quite an interesting interview. But I must say, the situation is very clear. We in Israel seek peace with Lebanon. The people of Israel support peace with Lebanon. Peace with Lebanon is feasible. I always say, my dream is to take a car and drive all the way to Beirut. It's feasible. But for that, the government of Lebanon, the leadership of Lebanon, and the people of Lebanon have to stand up against Iran and against Hezbollah and make it clear that they want peace, not terror. It was Hezbollah who violated the Security Council resolution of 2006. It was Hezbollah who violated the ceasefire agreement of 2024. The Israelis and Israel cannot accept any attacks on our citizens, any attacks crossing our borders, any attacks of terror. We have the full right to defend ourselves. And so long as there is no clear arrangement that protects our nations, it will be impossible to move forward. So it's in your hands. Fight for it.
1: President Herzog. Turkish President Erdogan said today that Israel's attacks on Syria and Lebanon had reached a point where they also threatened Turkey, adding that Israel's aggression, in his words, posed a threat to the whole world and must be stopped. Speaking to lawmakers in the Turkish parliament, he said there were initiatives led by Israel to destabilize the Mediterranean region and warned that nobody should chase adventures or join Israel's boat of mischief, saying moves violating the rights of Turks and Turkish Cypriots would be met with a clear and strong response. Prime Minister Netanyahu responded by saying the anti-Semitic dictator Erdogan, who commits genocide against the Kurds, supports the terrorist organization Hamas, oppresses his own people, and imprisons political rivals, is the last person who can preach morality to the State of Israel. According to Netanyahu, the State of Israel and the IDF, the most moral army in the world, will continue to act forcefully against Iran and its proxies that threaten the Middle East and the entire world. Police arrested three Haredi protesters on suspicion of rioting and attacking police officers in Jerusalem this evening amid fresh anti-draft demonstrations. Many of the participants attacked officers, threw objects, and refused to obey police instructions, according to a police statement. Police used riot control methods, including stun grenades and horses, to break up the protests throughout the city. The demonstrations took place after the extremist Jerusalem faction called on its followers to turn out to protest the police's intention to transfer 19 Haredi draft dodgers to IDF custody. The Jerusalem Magistrates Court has ruled that 48 of the ultra-Orthodox suspects in the riot at the home of Supreme Court Justice Noam Solberg last week will be released to 8-day house arrest. In addition, they will be required to post bail of 1,000 shekels, appear at all subsequent proceedings, and are barred from contacting each other for 30 days, and are prohibited from joining protests for 180 days. The Knesset passed in its preliminary reading today a bill that seeks to enshrine Torah study in basic law as part of a proposal pushed by the ultra-Orthodox parties that seeks to encourage draft evasion and change the status of yeshiva seminary students who do not serve, enabling them to continue to receive state benefits. The legislation passed with 56 lawmakers in favour and 43 against. It was sponsored by Knesset member Moshe Gafni from the United Torah Judaism Party. After receiving government backing ahead of the vote, it will now be brought to the House Committee for debate, but still requires approval in 3 more readings to become law. While almost all the religious Zionist parties, MKs, voted in favour of the bill, Moshe Solomon voted against. Likud Knesset members Dan Iluz and Yuli Edelstein also voted against the legislation. Lawmakers from Arab parties were not present during the vote and were reportedly absent due to an agreement they made with Gafni aimed at ensuring the bill's passage. Israel Beiteinu leader Avigdor Lieberman slammed the reported deal between Gafni and the Arab parties, stating the unholy alliance between Arab Knesset members and Haredi Knesset members continues. Religious Zionism Party leader Bezalel Smotrich decided to remove Knesset member Moshe Solomon from all Knesset committees in which he serves on behalf of the faction after he voted against the bill. The statement said that Solomon was aware of and involved in the entire process and at no stage raised any objection or intention to vote against. Despite this, he chose to act on his own, surprised all faction members and severely damaged their trust in him. The leaders of 12 yeshivas have signed a letter saying they will no longer send their seminary students to join IDF tank units because of an army plan to integrate women into the armored corps. The yeshivas are all part of the Hesder program, which allows Orthodox soldiers to combine military service with periods spent studying in yeshiva. Service in the armored corps has been a mainstay of Hesder programs for decades, though some of its soldiers serve in other units. We spoke about the controversy with Rabbi David Stav, founder and head of the Tzohar movement, an organization which aims to make Jewish life accessible to secular Israelis. We are talking with Rabbi David Stav, the founder and the head of the Tzohar movement. So let's begin with this letter signed by 12 heads of Hesder Yeshiva rabbis, forbidding their students from enlisting in the IDF tank corps due to a pilot program that the IDF wants to introduce designed to integrate women soldiers into such units. How do you react to that?
3: Well, I want to distinguish between two things. One thing is the pilot that the army tries to integrate girl soldiers in men units, which I believe that rabbis could not allow the students to participate in this pilot or to be part of a unit where boys and girls will be together in the same tank. I think that's something that the army understands, and we are very deeply concerned about that. Having said that, I'm not sure that the letter contributes to the dialogue that should be done or should be run between the rabbis and the heads of the army, because the language of threatening and the fact that so far the army, even the pilot, doesn't intend doesn't aim to put girls and boys in the same tank. And the girl, the letter creates the image that this is the intention of the army, which is not precise. So therefore, I was a bit wondering about the letter and the tough language that they used regarding the current pilot. It's true that the concern exists. It's true that the dialogue should be taken. It's true that till now there wasn't an attempt of the army to put boys and girls in the same tank.
4: What's the actual problem here, explain to our listeners, from a religious perspective? Why is it problematic for a religiously observant Jew who serves in the IDF to serve in a tank with a woman?
3: Well, I would like to be honest with you. I think that it doesn't. I think for many boys and girls that are not observant, it's not the right framework for them to be together 12 and sometimes 24 and 36 hours together in the same tanks, boys and girls together. I'll give you just an example. Suppose you are now in training for 2 or 3 days and there is no place, organized restroom. And do you think that the girls would feel comfortable to make their exterminations in the tank in front of boys' eyes? I'm not sure that secular girls would like to be under these circumstances. Having said that, by observant boys, the problem is getting more difficult because we are prohibited by our religion, by our halachic law, that boy and a girl should not be together alone for more than a couple of minutes together. And here, in that situation of being in the tanks, sometimes there will have to be more than a few minutes. There will have to be hours and hours in the same tank, and halachically it's not a recommended situation. Many times they will need to be in the same tent for a night or two or a week. I don't think that bringing religious boys that were not brought up in this way and that the halachic approach does not encourage, and this is in a politically correct statement, does not encourage this situation. I don't think that it's fair to put religious soldiers in this situation.
4: Okay, that's that issue. Another issue in the news today is the push by some elements of the coalition, particularly the Shas party, aimed at securing for yeshiva students, draft dodgers in this case, exactly the same benefits as soldiers receive from the state. And this, of course, comes after 2.5 years of incredibly difficult burden on those who serve. How do you respond to this bill?
3: I think that this initiative is a shame for those who carry the name of God and the name of Torah in their mouth, because the Torah speaks directly against this approach. If somebody is taking advantage of using Torah as a tool in order to release himself from commitments that he is obligated to do, just like serving in the army and other mitzvot, other commands that we were commanded by God, and you want to take advantage, to utilize the fact that you learned Torah, and I really respect and honor whoever dedicates his time and his life to learn Torah, but that does not release him from the obligation not to put on film, not to pray, not to observe Shabbat, neither from the command to help the Jewish soldiers from defending their country and their people. So therefore, any kind of utilizing the name of God and the name of Torah in order to get benefits that are against the approach of Torah to commands and to mitzvot in general, I think it's the disgrace of the name of God.
4: And it's very likely, of course, that this bill, if it ever passes, will be struck down immediately by the Supreme Court, based on the fact that it doesn't provide equality for citizens.
3: I'm not a lawyer. I'm not an expert in law. I'm an expert in Torah. And I know that Torah speaks loudly and clearly against whoever who tries to take advantage of himself studying Torah as a reason to release him from obligations that are written in the Torah very clearly, such as serving in the army in time of a war.
4: Now, your organization, Sohar, was one of the bodies that pushed during the term of the previous government for a liberalization on the laws governing issuing certificates for kashrut. That law was passed, extending the number of bodies that could issue kashrut certificates. The government has now just rescinded that law. Why has the coalition, in your opinion, acted to replace that law again, and why, in your opinion, is this a bad thing?
3: The problem is not about liberalization of the kashrut. The problem is, do we want kashrut in Israel, or do we want the issue of kashrut, which is a complete, pure religious issue, do we want it to be political? Now, the problem is that this law that the government, the coalition, is trying to pass in order to get the government another few, 3 or 4 weeks to survive, is intending to replace the current system and to make all the supervisors employees of the religious council. That means that the politicians that are the ones who are the heads of the religious councils will be the ones that will nominate the supervisors. That means that we'll have a political supervision run by Shas. By the way, none of them will eat from the kashrut that they are supervising on, because they have their own kashrut, but that's Bet Yosef. And that's the irony and the hypocrisy. None of them will rely on that kashrut, but they want to control that kashrut because of one reason. That's the job that they're getting. 4,000 or 5,000 people will get paid from the government based on our taxes, and they will not eat from their own kashrut because they know that they don't really supervise seriously. So, and that's what the government, and with the assistance of the Zionist Religious Party and the Haredi parties, are trying to pass. It's a shame to Judaism. It's a shame to Torah. And I hope that the law will not pass. And if it will pass, that it will be canceled with the next government.
1: Rabbi David Stav, founder and head of the Tzohar movement, an organization which aims to make Jewish life accessible to secular Israelis. The ruling Likud party issued a statement this morning confirming that Prime Minister Benjamin Netanyahu will run in the upcoming election as head of the party. The statement came after President Trump reportedly told an American journalist that it is unclear whether Prime Minister Netanyahu will run in the election. ABC News chief Washington correspondent Jonathan Carl posted on X that Trump also told me it's an open question whether Netanyahu will run for re-election, wondering if Bibi even wants to continue. According to Carl, Trump added, "I don't know. He's had an amazing career. Does he want to continue? Besides, you know he's a wartime prime minister. We will very shortly win the war, one way or another, and you know he's a wartime prime minister." Trump reportedly continued, "That's okay, just like I'm a wartime president." Meanwhile, a poll released on Tuesday by the Israel Democracy Institute found that 61% of Israelis overall and 57% of Jewish Israelis don't think Netanyahu should run, while 35% of Israelis and 39.5% of Jewish Israelis think he should. Arab majority parties Hadash, Ta'al and Balad have announced a joint list for the upcoming elections without Mansour Abbas's Ra'am party, following months of deadlocked negotiations over the Islamist party's insistence that any union remain merely technical. Representatives of the National Committee of Arab Local Council Heads met yesterday in Sakhnin with leaders of all the four parties to try to bridge the gaps, but the meeting failed to produce a breakthrough. The British government intends to clamp down on charities sending money to West Bank settlements. Our London correspondent, Jerry Lewis, said Prime Minister Keir Starmer addressed the issue today in Parliament in response to a question from Labour MP Melanie Ward.
5: Sir Speaker, the existence of Israeli settlements on settler violence against Palestinians is a major and deliberate impediment to peace. By working with Israeli human rights researchers, I have uncovered 32 British charities which are funneling money to Israeli settlements on Palestinian land. Last week, I submitted a formal complaint to the Charity Commission about them. In the last 5 years, they've sent over £28 million to illegal settlements, with a likely taxpayer subsidy through gift aid of more than £5 million. Our constituents will be appalled by this. Does the Prime Minister agree that funneling money to Israeli settlements is extremist activity, not charitable activity? And will he be clear that it is banned?
6: Prime Minister, can I thank my honourable friend? Settlements are a flagrant breach of international law, and no UK charity should be supporting them. And the Middle East Minister met the Charity Commission today to discuss these concerns. We announced yesterday further sanctions against those who support settlements.

treated for pepper spray inhalation. One 18-year-old was arrested, police said, adding that more arrests were expected. Now, Amir Ben-Eun with Nitzacht Iti Hakol. You want everything with me.

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1: Hello and welcome. I'm Anna-Marie Regner and you're listening to Czechia in 30 Minutes, the show where we give you a rundown of what's recently been happening in the country in just half an hour. Coming up on today's program, Czechia marks the 84th anniversary of the destruction of Lidice, one of the Nazis' most brutal reprisals during World War II. What can 17 million library loans tell us about Prague's readers? We ask data journalist Michal Gašparek. And we'll talk about a new online platform that helps released prisoners to rebuild their lives. All that coming up later. But first, here are today's top headlines brought to you by Beat Bohanka.
0: News.
2: Jaromír Zuna, for Freedom and Direct Democracy Party, is seeking to increase Czech defense spending to 2% of GDP next year, equivalent to 190 billion Czech crowns. According to Czech television, the

0: proposal would raise the ministry's budget by 35 billion crowns compared with this year. The Defence Ministry is currently operating with 155 billion Czech crowns, or just under 1.8% of GDP. NATO members have pledged to spend at least 2% of GDP on defence, while last year's Alliance Summit also endorsed the long-term goal of increasing overall defence and security spending to 5% of GDP within 10 years. Czechia had the seventh lowest inflation rate in Europe in May, according to an analysis by investment company Portu. Consumer prices rose by 2.1% year-on-year, improving the country's ranking from 10th place in April. Inflation was higher in all neighboring countries, reaching 2.6% in Germany, 3.1% in Poland, 3.7% in Austria and 3.9% in Slovakia. Romania recorded Europe's highest inflation at nearly 11%, while Switzerland and Liechtenstein had the lowest of 0.6%. Inflation in the eurozone rose to 3.2% in May. The state-owned Czech energy giant ČEZ will build a large pumped storage hydropower plant at the Orlík reservoir in central Bohemia, creating the country's fourth facility of its kind. The project is part of 8 billion crowns modernization of the existing power station and is due for completion in 2033. Once upgraded, the plant will be able to pump water from the lower Kamík reservoir back to Orlík, storing up to 750 megawatt-hours of electricity, enough to cover the daily electricity consumption of around 80,000 Czech households. Construction is expected to begin next year. Court has given a 20-year-old man a five-month suspended prison sentence for threatening to carry out a school shooting and expressing approval of the 2023 mass shooting at the Faculty of Arts of Charles University. The court also ordered a 20-month probation period, during which he will be supervised by a probation officer and undergo psychological counseling. Prosecutors said the defendant repeatedly threatened classmates and brought weapons such as knives and telescopic baton to school. He denied the charges and has appealed the verdict. Skater Matěj Jílek has received the Jiří Gutjarkovský Award for the country's most outstanding athletic performance of 2025. The 20-year-old, who won Olympic gold and silver at the Milan Winter Games in February, was chosen by fellow athletes and members of the Czech Olympic Committee. Jílek also claimed silver in the 10,000 meters at the World Championships in Hamar, won his first World Cup races and secured the overall World Cup long-distance title. He is only the second speed skater to receive the award, following three-time Olympic champion Martina Sáblíková. The National Panel of Experts has concluded that Prague's historic railway bridge beneath Vyšehrad can be restored and remain in service for at least another 100 years. Commissioned by the National Heritage Institute, the group voted 8-1 in favor of repairing rather than replacing the steel structure. The experts recommend dismantling the bridge during restoration, replacing or reinforcing damaged components, and maintaining it regularly with renewed anti-corrosion protection. To increase rail capacity, they suggest building a separate third track alongside the existing bridge while preserving the original historic structure. Thursday will be mostly overcast with rain in places. Daytime highs will range between 14 and 18 degrees Celsius, reaching up to 20 degrees in South Moravia.
1: 84 years ago, on June 10, 1942, the Nazis annihilated the central Bohemian village of Lidice in retaliation for the assassination of acting Reich protector Reinhard Heydrich by Czechoslovak paratroopers. In one of the most brutal reprisals of World War II, they shot 173 men, deported the women to concentration camps, and murdered most of the children or took them away for Germanization. The village was razed to the ground. Daniela Lazarova with that report.
2: General Heydrich oblíbil si naši zemi, byl naším přítelem.
3: General Heydrich had come to like our country. He was our friend. We looked forward to the time when he would remember the Czech nation fondly and support its people. Fate, however, decided otherwise, allowing the criminals in London to murder, here among us, the most distinguished representative of the Reich.
4: After the attack on Heydrich, Nazi propaganda went into overdrive. This is how Protectorate Radio broadcast at the time. A state of emergency came into force. The Gestapo carried out arrests and executions. And on June 9th, soldiers surrounded Lyitsa and sealed off the village looking for links to the paratroopers. Preserved in the archives of Czech radio are the memories of Milada Cábová, who was 18 years old at the time.
1: No one was allowed in. Every house was searched. Two soldiers came in, saying they were going to inspect the house, and they went from the cellar right up to the attic. Of course, they found nothing.
4: Lidice was encircled by Wehrmacht soldiers. Shortly after midnight on June 10th, they began forcing residents from their homes. The women and children were taken to the building of the grammar school in Kladno. Men over the age of 15 were gathered at the Horák family farm, where they were shot in groups. At the same time, soldiers began setting fire to the houses. In the morning, Karel Hermann Frank personally arrived in Lidice. A few days later, the Nazis took the children away from their mothers. Milada Cábová says it is impossible to erase the horrific scene from memory.
1: It was something terrible. Those little children clung to their mothers, crying, "Mummy, don't give me away. I don't want to leave you." The guards shouted, fired warning shots, and dogs barked all around.
4: 82 children were murdered by the Nazis in specially adapted gas vans on their way to the extermination camp in Chelmno. The women ended up in the Ravensbrück concentration camp. They learned the fate of their children only after the war, as well as the fact that all the men of Lidice had been executed. Jaroslava Skleničková recalled her final farewell to her father.
1: To this day, I have never come to terms with my father's death. He was 50 years old, and I think he sensed what was coming. At the gate, he said to me, "God willing, we shall see each other again."
4: The Nazis made no attempt to conceal the destruction of Lidice, and news of the atrocity spread immediately, not only throughout the Protectorate, but across the world. From London, the head of the Czechoslovak government in exile, Edvard Beneš, condemned the murders.
3: They are killing innocent people en masse, according to lists prepared months and years in advance. The village of Lidice, which will surely one day become a place of pilgrimage for the entire nation, has been barbarically devastated and razed to the ground. This is how the rulers in Berlin present the German nation and state to the world. For all of this, they will be held accountable and punished.
4: In memory of the destroyed village, a number of towns and villages around the world were renamed Lidice. Shortly after liberation, the site of the tragedy was turned into a memorial area. In 1946, the Society for the Renewal of Lidice was established, and at the turn of the 1940s and 50s, authorities built 150 family houses. The site of the original village of Lidice is today a national cultural monument. The victims of Lidice will be commemorated on Friday, June the 12th, with a Thanksgiving concert in the courtyard of the museum. The program will also include the lighting of candles, which people will place at the sites of the original Lidice homes. According to Mayor Veronika Kellerová, there is great interest in the event, and all the candle locations have already been reserved.
1: Daniela Lazarová with that report. The Czech Republic boasts one of the densest library networks in Europe. But who exactly uses these libraries, and what do their reading habits look like? Drawing on data from roughly 17 million loans made over the 3 years of Prague's municipal library, data journalist Michal Kašpárek uncovered a number of intriguing patterns. At what age do women and men read the same books? Who are the library's super users? And how do readers' interests change over the course of the year? Ruth Frankova spoke to Kasparek about what the data revealed.
3: Of all the patterns hidden in the data, was there anything that really took you by surprise?
5: Not much, really. It doesn't happen often that an analysis basically only confirms what I have already known before. So let's go through some maybe bits of interesting information. For example, there was one funny thing. I was quite surprised that little kids from 6 to 10 read quite a lot about etiquette, about good manners. So it goes against the picture of rude teens, maybe. Another thing that I found funny was the popularity of topics like the wives of kings and the mistresses of kings among people older than 50 years. And it starts with the wives around 45 years of age. And then, let's say 10 or 15 years later, people start to be interested in the mistresses. I don't know why.
3: Previous researches have shown that women tend to use libraries more than men, but your analysis identified one age when boys and girls borrow books at almost exactly the same rate. When is that, and why do women subsequently borrow significantly more books than men?
5: The ratio is 1-to-1 from, let's say, 6 to 10 years of age, and it is because the schools organize trips to libraries. Kids are given a free card. They don't have to pay for it until 15 years of age, I guess. But after the age of 10, girls stay interested in reading quite more, and the biggest gap is at the age of 35. There are several women readers to one male reader at that age.
3: And do women and men eventually return to more or less the same rate?
5: It gets closer with age, let's say from 50 years of age, but it never returns to the 1-to-1 ratio.
3: Hmm. You also found that men and women read remarkably similar books around the age of 18, but then their reading preferences diverge sharply afterwards. So why do their tastes come together at that age, and what causes them to drift apart later?
5: It is quite easy to explain. At age 18, both boys and girls, or actually young men and young women, have to read the same books for state exam. That is why authors like Ernest Hemingway are so well-read in that age. But shortly after the age of 19, after the state exam, the taste differences grow rapidly. And young men from 20 to 30 and young women at the same age have the greatest gap between the taste measured in how many books do they have in the top 100 most read at that age. I guess it is because they have very different interests at that age. And then it converges back to quite the same books. And that is because at the age of 30, they start to borrow children books. Both men and women borrow books for their kids to read them.
3: What did your data reveal about how Prague residents actually use the library network? Do they tend to stick to their local branch, or do they travel across the city for their books?
5: They basically stick to their local branch. The standard user goes to 2 branches a year out of 50. But I have found some, let's say, super users, people who visit most of the branches, so 25 and more in a year. There is around 12 of them, and not surprisingly, most of the super users are small kids or people who are retired, so they have enough time to travel across Prague and borrow books from different branches.
3: Your analysis also revealed something interesting about library cards. What led you to conclude that many cards are actually shared by several members of the same household?
5: It is quite different to say how many cards are shared, but one reason I think that is because people from the library told me that it is quite common. A woman is, let's say, a manager of the family cards, and she borrows the card to the husband, to the kids, and then pays the fee every year. And from the data point of view, I found that in 1% of the cases, books like 50 Shades of Grey, erotic literature, was borrowed by kids under 10 usually not interested in such a genre. So it is safe to conclude that, for example, the kid was given the card during a school trip to the library, and then a parent was interested in some adult reading and used the card to borrow it.
3: What do your data tell us about how often people actually use the library? How many books does a typical reader borrow in a year?
5: The typical reader borrows 9 books every year, one half borrows less, one half more. And when I say that, I'm counting only people who have borrowed at least one book a year. I don't see people who have a card, but they don't go to the library in my data. Definitely there are people that have a library card and they don't go there.
3: How much do readers' habits actually follow the calendar year? Were there any seasonal trends that particularly surprised you?
5: There was basically nothing surprising. It was almost calming to observe the trends. After a new year, people are interested in improving themselves, so they borrow books about healthy cooking, diets, sports, or personal productivity. Then with each January week, the interest in these topics goes down. Before the summer break, people borrow books like detective novels and travel guides, so basically things that help them relax during the summer. After the summer break, when the school begins again, it is quite well visible that some kids struggle in the school, and the parents borrow things about logopedy, about various speech difficulties. And then before Christmas, people start to be interested in biblical stories and the Christmas itself, carols and so on.
3: And finally, I also wanted to mention some of the titles that were among the most borrowed ones over the past 3 years. What were they, and what do they tell us about Czech readers today?
5: Well, the most borrowed book by far was The Diary of a Wimpy Kid, which is an international bestseller, but there is a catch. It is not one book, it is a series of books, like 20 books, and they all have the same title in the data. And the most read novel for adults was Leaning Church by Czech writer Karin Lednická, which is a novel set in the 19th and the 20th century, covering difficult lives of people in the North Moravian region. And this is a topic that the most borrowed books have in common. They usually cover the hard lives of our ancestors in eras that were much more difficult to live through than it is today.
3: Michal Kašpárek, thank you very much for coming.
5: Thanks a lot.
1: A reminder that you're with Czechia in 30 minutes. A half hour of news, current affairs, and interesting stories brought to you by Radio Prague International. 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
7: On the occasion of our 19th anniversary, Radio Prague International has decided to celebrate this milestone with you. 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
1: Up to 70% of former prisoners in the Czech Republic end up returning to jail, often because they lack access to housing, work, addiction treatment, or family support after release. A new online platform launching this autumn aims to change that by connecting former inmates with organizations that can help them rebuild their lives. Daniela Lazarova has the details.
4: Around 10,000 people are released from Czech prisons every year. Many of them have nowhere to go, and the stigma of their past makes it difficult for them to find a job and a decent place to live. Jana, who served an 18-month sentence for property-related crimes, says that what helped her most at the outset was emotional support and acceptance.
8: To byli určitě lidi.
3: At the beginning, it was so important to find people who supported me rather than judged me and who made me feel I was still a human being, that I deserved to be happy again and live a fulfilling life.
4: Jana's greatest challenge was overcoming her drug addiction. While still serving her sentence, she entered a treatment program in Opava.
3: I realized I couldn't manage my drug problem alone. In fact, I was glad I was imprisoned. While there, I was already arranging where I would go after my release, and I secured a place in a follow-up treatment center in Brno.
4: That helped her break the cycle. Today, she returns to prisons to help others fighting addiction. Addiction is one of the most common issues prisoners need help addressing, but there are many others, according to Jonáš Luční of the Czech Prison Service.
3: Everyone's situation is different. Some struggle with addiction, debts, financial problems, or lack the work habits needed to succeed on the job market. Many also have fractured family and social ties and have nowhere to go. The first weeks after release are often decisive. If these people fail to get support, at least in the basic areas of everyday life, they will almost certainly return to criminal activity.
4: Support for released prisoners currently comes mainly from non-profit organizations. The prison service works with some of them, but its reach is uneven across the country. Most support programs are concentrated in Prague and surrounding areas, while services remain limited in South Bohemia and South Moravia. Zuzana Tinglova, executive director of the Association of Organizations Working in Prison Services, says the new platform aims to change that.
3: The capacity of these services is not only highly uneven across the regions, but insufficient overall. At the same time, one of the big problems is simply a lack of information. We would like the new platform to cover the whole country and be available to family members, professionals working with clients, such as social curators, probation officers and prison staff, so they can provide effective support.
9: Pracovníkům věznic, aby mohli klientům vlastně efektivně pomáhat.
4: The website called Provýstup will offer a nationwide directory of services covering employment assistance, housing, debt resolution, family counseling and addiction treatment. Users will be able to search for services by location, district and available capacity. The platform is currently being tested in prisons in Břeclav, Drahonice and Příbram, with results expected by the end of the summer. It is expected to become available nationwide this autumn.
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0: On the next Fresh Air, Clark Peters. His breakout role was in the HBO series The Wire as police detective Lester Freeman. In Spike Lee's The Five Bloods, he was a Vietnam veteran. In real life, Peters opposed the war and was arrested at a protest which changed his life. He moved to London, starred in musicals there, and now stars in the series The Burrows. Join us.
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3: Good morning. Never mind the ceasefire. The U.S. attacked Iran, and President Trump said it's because Iran is taking too long to negotiate. The Secretary of Defense talked of negotiating with bombs. It's Morning Edition from NPR News. What makes lawmakers reluctant to approve a surveillance law? I'm Leila Fadel.
4: And I'm Steve Inskeep. The rule authorized spying overseas. Congress was close to renewing it until the president chose an inexperienced intelligence chief. Also, SpaceX plans for an IPO. And the World Cup starts today. We meet the captain for Team USA. And we teach you how to talk about soccer. Terms like nutmeg and parking the bus. The founding fathers could hardly have imagined such language. They took on writing a Declaration of Independence on this day, June 11th in 1776. The news is next.
5: Live from NPR News in Washington, I'm Dave Mattingly. U.S. forces have carried out another round of airstrikes against Iran, hours after President Trump said Iran would pay the price for taking too long to negotiate an end to the war. U.S. Central Command says the latest American attacks targeted Iranian air defense sites, communications and surveillance systems, and involved the Navy, the Air Force, and the Marines. Iran says it responded by targeting the U.S. Navy's Fifth Fleet in Bahrain with drones. Economists say the war with Iran continues to push up consumer prices in the U.S. The Labor Department says prices were up 4.2% in May compared to the same month 1 year ago. NPR's Windsor Johnston says that's the highest inflation rate in 3 years.
6: Higher energy costs are already rippling through the economy. Economist Mark Zandi says they're pushing up the price of everything from gasoline to groceries and other consumer goods.
7: Any manufactured product, that will you'll start to feel it in higher prices in the not-too-distant future. I suspect if oil prices stay roughly where they are, you know, we're going to be suffering through higher inflation through this time next year.
6: Sandy estimates the average household has paid more than $500 in added energy costs since the conflict with Iran began 4 months ago. That alone is more than the roughly $350 many families received in tax relief this year. Windsor Johnston, NPR News.
5: Despite the higher inflation, gasoline prices in the U.S. have been moving lower in recent weeks. AAA says the cost of regular has fallen 39 cents a gallon in the last month. It's now averaging $4.13 nationwide. A federal judge is denying a request to temporarily block a nearly $1.8 billion fund sought by President Trump to compensate his allies who allege they were targeted for prosecution. NPR's Ryan Lucas reports on a lawsuit filed against the Justice Department.
8: The lawsuit was filed by the group Citizens for Responsibility and Ethics in Washington. The Justice Department says the case is moot because the department has said it is not moving forward with the anti-weaponization fund. The watchdog group, however, says the fund has not been formally rescinded, and so on paper, it still legally exists. So it is asking the court to temporarily block the fund for now. At a hearing in federal court, U.S. District Judge Richard Leon denied that request. The judge said the issue does appear to be moot because of the Justice Department's public declarations, but he also warned the government not to play possum with the court. Ryan Lucas, NPR News, Washington.
5: Strong storms moved through the Midwest yesterday, knocking out power to thousands of homes and businesses and disrupting airline flights at airports in Chicago. This is NPR News from Washington. The Men's World Cup soccer tournament kicks off today. There are a couple of group stage matches being played on day one, highlighted by Mexico against South Africa in Mexico City. The U.S. team begins play tomorrow night against Paraguay in Inglewood, California. A record 48 teams will be competing in the World Cup at stadiums in the U.S., Canada, and Mexico. The New York Knicks are one win away from their first NBA championship in 53 years. As Bruce Kahnweiser reports, the Knicks pulled off a record comeback last night to beat the San Antonio Spurs in Game 4.
9: The San Antonio Spurs led Game 4 of the NBA Finals from the first minute to the 47th minute. In the third quarter, their lead ballooned to 29 points, but the Knicks methodically chipped away at that seemingly insurmountable lead. Knicks captain Jalen Brunson poured in 36 points, but his long-range jumper bounced off the rim as the final seconds wound down. But OG Anunoby crashed the boards and scored a tip-in that will likely live forever in NBA lore. It gave the Knicks a 107-106 lead with just 1.2 seconds to play. The Spurs failed to get a shot off in their final possession. The Knicks now lead the best-of-seven series 3-1. For NPR News, I'm Bruce Kahnweiser in New York.
5: Game 5 is Saturday night in San Antonio. Wall Street is coming off a down day for stocks as investors weighed more airstrikes between the U.S. and Iran and that report on consumer prices. The Dow, the S&P 500, and the Nasdaq each lost more than 1.5% yesterday. Dow futures are higher this morning. I'm Dave Mattingly in Washington.
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16: 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I'm David Miller, host of Swinging Down the Lane, which comes to you every Friday night at 9 on KEDM Monroe. 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
4: 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I'm Steve Inskeep.
3: And I'm Leila Fadel. Good morning. The U.S. unleashed another round of airstrikes against Iran Wednesday night.
4: President Trump said Iran was, quote, taking too long to negotiate. Iran has responded with its own fire that it says was directed at U.S. military bases.
3: NPR's Greg Myrie is in Tel Aviv and joins me now. Good morning, Greg.
17: Hi, Leila.
3: Okay, so the ceasefire broken. It's the second straight night of U.S. attacks. What do we know?
17: Yeah, the U.S. targeted several sites along Iran's coast. These were military facilities in and around the Strait of Hormuz. These are the places where Iran fires missiles and drones at ships in the Gulf and neighboring Arab countries. U.S. Central Command said the U.S. operation began a little after midnight here in the region, and it lasted for nearly 4 hours. Now, toward the end of that, President Trump spoke with Fox News, said the U.S. had fired 49 Tomahawk missiles. There were also jet fighter planes involved. And he said this was taking place was because, as we just noted, Iran was taking too long to negotiate.
3: Okay, so at this point, is it headed for a resumption of a full-scale war?
17: Yeah, I'd hate to make a sort of definitive call on that right now, but this began a couple weeks ago with regular shooting incidents, and now we're seeing a significant fire in both directions. Just to recap the president this week, on Monday he told Iran and Israel to stop trading missile fire. He said he was close to a deal with Iran to end the war. Then an Iranian drone took down a U.S. Apache helicopter. Now we've had two consecutive nights of the U.S. and Iran trading fire, and Trump is saying more will be coming tonight if Iran doesn't reach a deal. So we're definitely moving up the escalation ladder.
3: Now, Iran has responded both nights with its own attacks. What are we learning about those strikes?
17: Yeah, Iran's Revolutionary Guard Corps said it fired on 18 U.S. sites in the region. It specifically named U.S. military bases in Kuwait and Bahrain and Jordan. So far, no reports of damage or casualties. And these three countries all have a sizable U.S. military presence, and we've seen Iran target them repeatedly.
3: President Trump also said the U.S. was helping oil tankers slip past the Iranian blockade in the Strait of Hormuz. How significant is that?
17: Yeah, Trump described this as a secret mission that began last month and has helped more than 200 ships go through the strait.
18: Do you know we've been taking out millions of barrels of oil? Nobody knows it. You know who doesn't know about it? Iran until right now.
17: Well, that's probably not accurate. You know, this was not all that secret. Ship monitoring groups have been tracking oil tankers. There have been multiple media reports. And even by Trump's own account here, we're talking fewer than 10 ships a day. And remember, before the war, 100 ships or more a day were going through the strait.
3: Now, the U.S. has its own naval blockade. What's happening there?
17: Yeah, Central Command said the U.S. fired and disabled a tanker near the Strait of Hormuz as it was attempting to transport oil from Iran. Second day in a row this has happened. But here's the broader point. The U.S. is trying to get oil tankers from friendly Arab countries out of the Gulf and block ships going to and from Iran. If you add up the numbers, they seem to be in the U.S. favor. But overall, we're still talking about a relatively small number compared to the pre-war shipping traffic.
3: NPR's Greg Myrie in Tel Aviv. Thank you, Greg.
17: Sure thing, Layla.
3: President Trump had a surprising response to the highest level of inflation in more than 3 years.
19: Are you concerned, Mr. President, about the latest inflation number which came out this morning? Could that be a...
20: No, I love it. The numbers were great. You know what I really love? I love the inflation. You know why?
21: The president told the New York Post later on that when he said, I love the inflation, he meant that he loved that inflation wasn't higher and that it will improve once he ends the war he started. The Iran war has driven up energy prices, and consumer prices overall in May were up a little more than 4% over a year ago.
3: NPR Scott Horsley has been crunching the numbers and joins me now. Good morning, Scott.
22: Good morning, Layla.
3: So how big a factor are gasoline prices in the broader inflation story?
22: Well, gas prices have risen sharply in the months since the U.S. and Israel launched their war with Iran. AAA says the average price of gas today is about $4.13 a gallon. That's up about $1.15 since the war began. And energy prices were the biggest driver of inflation in both April and May. Because of those high gas prices, a lot of people are having to cut corners elsewhere. Emily Inlow is a mother of two in Nicholasville, Kentucky. She says costs and driving distance have forced her to skip sending her 11-year-old son to summer camp this year.
23: It feels awful as a parent not being able to, like, give these experiences to my kids that I had growing up. And it just feels like I'm not doing great as a parent, but we got to do what we got to do.
22: Inlow's 5-year-old daughter is in daycare, and nationwide daycare prices are also about 3.5%.
3: Are people's paychecks keeping up with these rising prices?
22: No. Average wages are up 3.4% from a year ago, and that's not enough to cover the rising cost of living. Inlow works as an animal control officer. Her husband works at the Toyota plant in Kentucky. They're both working full time, but Inlow says it feels like they're falling behind.
23: Even though I'm making the most I've ever made at any job, it's with grocery prices, gas prices, rent and bills and such. It's just we're going over what we're bringing in every month.
22: And that's an unfortunate turnaround because for most of the last 3 years, wages were rising faster than prices. So workers were seeing a real improvement in their buying power. But, you know, with inflation heating up and wage gains shrinking, that's no longer the case.
3: You know, one of the Federal Reserve's main jobs is to keep prices stable. In other words, not have high inflation. And there's a new Fed chairman. What's he going to do?
22: Yeah, usually the Fed fights inflation by raising interest rates or keeping them high. Of course, President Trump has been demanding lower interest rates. So it's going to be a challenge for the new Fed chairman, Kevin Warsh, when he leads his first rate-setting meeting next week. The good news, if there is any, is that for the most part, the sky-high energy prices are not rippling through to the rest of the economy. With the exception of airfares, which are up because jet fuel is costing more, most prices outside of energy have risen only modestly. Nevertheless, I think interest rates are likely to remain elevated for some time to come.
3: So no big changes for people looking for mortgage prices to fall then?
22: No, mortgage rates briefly dipped below 6% before the war, but now they're back around 6.5%, and that means many people, like Inlow, are feeling priced out of buying a home.
23: It would be nice to have like a home of our own and have our rent money going towards a mortgage, but there's just nothing within the area of where we work that would even be close to what we could afford.
22: This week, the National Association of Realtors did report a modest pickup in home sales last month, and the share of first-time buyers rose to 35%, which was the highest in almost 6 years. But with high prices and high interest rates, it's really a heavy lift.
3: And NPR Scott Horsley, thank you, Scott.
22: You're welcome.
3: We're just hours away from the kickoff of the 2026 FIFA World Cup. Billions of people will be watching the world's biggest sporting event.
21: You sound excited, Layla. In the opening match.
3: I watch all the sports.
21: People will be watching. In the opening match, South Africa takes on Mexico, which is the home team. It's in Mexico City. The U.S. and Canada host games starting tomorrow. Now, the run-up to this tournament has been full of geopolitical fights as well as protests in Mexico City that threaten to disrupt some of the events.
3: NPR's Eder Peralta joins us from Mexico City. Good morning, Eder.
0: Hey, good morning, Layla.
3: So what's the scene like where you are?
0: Well, if you were here, you would be excited. Because for Mexico, football is a religion.
3: Yeah.
0: And over the past few weeks, it's all anyone can talk about. The whole city is plastered with billboard of Mexican players, and everyone is wearing a soccer jersey. Even the baby Jesus at the Metropolitan Cathedral is wearing the whole Mexico kit, right down to the socks. It's a celebration, but it's also tense. As we said, the world is watching, and everyone who has beef with the Mexican government is out on the streets. The families of the missing, the workers of the electric company, sex workers, one of the big teachers' unions has set up a protest camp on the outskirts of the main square here. And they're threatening to take their protests to the legendary Estadio Azteca, where the opening game is being played. So today might be eventful on and off the pitch.
3: Okay, so things are tense there, but this is also coming at a tense time for the world, right?
0: Yeah, I mean, this is the first time a host country is welcoming a team from a country they are at war with. That's Iran, which will play in L.A. next week. Iran's national team was actually supposed to set up camp in Tucson, Arizona, but the U.S. basically said they weren't welcome, so they had to move their camp south of the border to Tijuana. I was just there, and the team is holed up at a Marriott hotel. The players would only leave to go train. They didn't talk to reporters, but one of their super fans, Reza Mansour, who is staying with the team, says they're trying not to let the war or politics affect them, but he said the team has already been put at a disadvantage.
2: We don't even know what's going to happen with these guys once they want to enter USA. Are they going to keep them? Are they going to hassle them for like 5 hours, seven hours?
0: And it's not just Iran, Layla. The U.S. denied entry to an Iraqi team photographer. One of their stars was held up by U.S. immigration for hours. A Somali referee was also denied entry. You know, one of FIFA's main campaigns stresses that football unites the world, but this is not that. Even with the host countries, Mexico, Canada, and the United States, they seemed like unshakable allies. But this World Cup is coming at a time when they are trading barbs about sovereignty, and President Trump is threatening to annex Canada and strike Mexico militarily.
3: Okay, let's talk soccer. What's the outlook for the home teams? Who are the favorites?
0: The favorites are who you might expect: Spain, France, Portugal, England, and the defending champion, Argentina. The U.S. and Mexico are very likely to get out of the group stage, but it's hard to believe they'll make it much further than that. But I'm not going to say that too loudly here. Historically, the national team here has been nothing but disappointment, but this tournament is yet to start, so hope is intact, and everyone wants a miracle for the gods to intervene and give this country a big party. And I'll be honest, Layla, I want to see that party. So I'm about to head out to one of the big watch parties, and I will be wearing my Mexico jersey.
3: That's NPR's Pedro Peralta in Mexico City. Have fun.
0: Thank you, Layla.
3: This is NPR News.
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1: Let's start with the most urgent issue facing America today. 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
0: Johnson gets millions of views on his YouTube comedy channel, where he posts his comedy club performances, and he has a new HBO comedy special. 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
4: And I'm Steve Inskeep. The United States opens its run in the World Cup with a game tomorrow in Los Angeles. And the man wearing the captain's armband is Tim Ream, a defender who's coming to the end of a long career. NPR's Becky Sullivan has his story.
5: Tim Ream isn't afraid of microphones or reporters or TV cameras. No matter the prompt, he's always ready with an articulate and thoughtful response. So the other day, it was a bit out of the ordinary for him to be speechless.
6: Wow. I am not sure what to say.
5: U.S. Men's National Team head coach Mauricio Pochettino had just announced that Ream would be the team captain in this World Cup.
6: This is more than a dream, you know, come true.
5: Ream is the grizzled veteran of this U.S. national team. These days, his blonde hair is always pulled back into a man bun. At 38, he's nearly 7 years older than the next oldest guy on the team. That gives him a level of experience and maturity, his coach says, that made him an obvious choice for captain.
7: He's amazing, no? He's so lucky that to have a player like him with his personality and his character involved and helping the young players and the player also that have less experience.
5: Ream grew up in St. Louis, surrounded by family who played. He's old enough to remember the 1994 World Cup, the last time the U.S. hosted the tournament, as he recalled on a U.S. soccer podcast last year.
6: It was always, you know, at 7, 8, 9, oh, like, it'd be great, and you're in the backyard and you're playing what we called at the time was World Cup, and you're crossing a ball in from a corner, and it's like the last kick of the game, and you're in your backyard and trying to finish the playoff.
5: In 2010, he was drafted by the New York Red Bulls, and soon enough, he was making his presence as a defender known, as heard here on ESPN.
8: Donovan's got an empty net. Can he get it there? Donovan! Cleared by Ream. He didn't put enough pace on it. Tim Ream made a huge play.
5: Before long, England came calling. He played for Bolton, then Fulham, London's oldest professional soccer club. Meanwhile, for the U.S. national team, Ream had his first call-up in 2010, but he got passed over for the 2014 World Cup team. Then the U.S. failed to qualify for the tournament in 2018. Still, Ream never lost sight of that dream.
9: Tim is an amazing American story of perseverance.
5: Greg Berhalter was coach of the national team at the time. It was his job to evaluate all of the American talent. Ream was playing so well, he said last week, that it forced his hand.
9: You know, the type of games he was playing were very physical games. You know, they had big strikers, and it was somewhat difficult. But as his team got promoted and moved to the Premier League, you started to see the best of Tim Ream. You know, he put himself in a position where we couldn't leave him off the team.
5: At the 22 World Cup in Qatar, Ream started all four U.S. games. He was 35 then, a dad of three. Already, the steady veteran presence anchoring what was then a very young U.S. team. Now, 4 years later, all of them have grown together.
6: It's like watching my kids. Like, you watch them and you speak to them and you're kind of having the same conversations that you're having with your 11 and your 9-year-old and your 6-year-old. But then at the same time, it's like they're a little bit more grown up, but then they start to really grow up. And it teaches you how to just be, right? And be the person that they need.
5: U.S. goalkeeper Chris Brady is 22 years old. He was only 6 when Ream turned pro. He says he could tell from his very first call-up that Ream was a leader.
6: Off the field, I think it's clear, like, he's the guy people look up to. Like, he's the guy who's been there, done that. And he's the guy with all the experience.
5: Ream has since moved back to the States. He now plays for Charlotte FC, where he was recently asked, has he thought much about this possibly being his last season of professional soccer?
6: We'll see what happens after. I'm solely focused on the here and now, the World Cup, and then finishing the year out, and then we see what happens.
5: When Pochettino named Ream captain, he was clear to say this wasn't a guarantee that Ream would start for the U.S. or even that he'd play. But it is almost certain that Ream will see the field tomorrow when the U.S. takes on Paraguay in their World Cup opener. Becky Sullivan, NPR News, Los Angeles.
3: After hearing about the Team USA soccer captain, some of us might fall into the same trap as the original

0: What about the dreaded offside rule? And note that I said offside, not offsides.
1: When the ball is played through to an attacker, you need to have at least two people between you and the goal. And that can be a defender and a goalkeeper, two defenders.
0: Now, you might be frustrated by players throwing themselves to the ground. Just don't call it flopping, which Lutz says is more commonly used in basketball.
1: Diving, I'd say, is used more in soccer. I mean, it's kind of simulating like you've been fouled when you perhaps haven't been. If you want to kind of try and win a foul and you've been barely touched, you kind of dive to the ground, pretend you're in agony.
2: Oh, it hurts so much. Now let's take it up a level and throw in some of the game's more colorful terms, like squeaky bum time.
1: That is towards the end of the game, it's close and you're nervous about whether your team is going to win or not. And that comes from the legendary Man United manager, one of the greatest coaches of all time, Sir Alex Ferguson.
2: Fans squirming in their plastic stadium seats would make them squeak.
0: Another phrase you may hear is nutmeg.
1: Nutmeg is when you put the ball between a defender's legs. So you're running at them, you knock the ball between their legs and then run around the other side and carry on running. And it's kind of seen as being a nice little bit of skill. It's also seen as humiliating the opposing defender.
0: There's also parking the bus.
1: When you're trying not to concede a goal and you just put all your defenders in front of the goal, it's like parking a bus in front of the goal mouth.
2: The goal mouth. Anyway, go on, go on.
0: Sounds like the perfect play for squeaky bum time. This is NPR News.
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7: Live from NPR News in Washington, I'm Dave Mattingly. Hours after President Trump threatened more attacks against Iran, the U.S. military carried out another round of strikes targeting Iranian military sites. Iran responded by launching drones, it says, targeted the U.S. Navy's Fifth Fleet in Bahrain. The president later told Fox News these latest U.S. strikes included 49 Tomahawk missiles. Microsoft co-founder Bill Gates was on Capitol Hill yesterday testifying to members of the House Oversight Committee about his relationship with the late convicted sex offender Jeffrey Epstein. Gates' name appears hundreds of times in the Justice Department's files on Epstein. Those files also include photos of Gates with Epstein. NPR's Ava Berger has more.
8: Gates said he was introduced to Epstein in 2011 to be connected with more donors for his foundation. The Gates Foundation has given billions of dollars to support global health. In the statement, Gates said that he knew Epstein had faced legal issues, but Gates said he didn't understand the extent of Epstein's crime. In 2008, Epstein pleaded guilty for soliciting prostitution and procuring a minor for prostitution. Gates said he continued to meet with Epstein until 2014. At that point, he realized the discussions with Epstein were a, quote, dead end for raising money.
7: The Gates Foundation is a financial supporter of NPR. This is NPR News from Washington. A lawsuit's been filed to try to prevent the transfer of hundreds of acres of federal land to SpaceX. That land is part of a wildlife refuge in South Texas, as Corey Cook with Texas Public Radio reports.
9: The lawsuit, filed against the U.S. Fish and Wildlife Service, seeks to block the transfer of 715 acres of the Lower Rio Grande Valley National Wildlife Refuge to SpaceX for 683 acres of land the company owns. Plaintiffs argue the exchange violates federal laws requiring wildlife refuge land swaps to provide net conservation benefits. Lakin Jordal is

0: with the Center for Biological Diversity, one of the groups filing the lawsuit.
1: From the beginning, SpaceX has been a terrible neighbor to this wildlife refuge. And over the years, they have actually degraded the ecological value of this refuge land.
0: SpaceX, which did not immediately respond to a request for comment, has expanded rapidly in the area since selecting Boca Chica as a launch site in 2014. I'm Corey Cook in San Antonio.
2: The New York Knicks pulled off a record comeback last night to beat the San Antonio Spurs 107-106. The Knicks were down by 29 points before staging the largest comeback in NBA Finals history. The Knicks lead the series 3-1 and are one win away from their first NBA championship since 1973. Game 5 is Saturday night in San Antonio. I'm Dave Mattingly in Washington.
3: On the next Fresh Air, Clark Peters. His breakout role was in the HBO series The Wire as police detective Lester Freeman. In Spike Lee's The Five Bloods, he was a Vietnam veteran. In real life, Peters opposed the war and was arrested at a protest which changed his life. He moved to London, starred in musicals there, and now stars in the series The Burrows. Join us.
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6: It's Morning Edition from NPR News. I'm Steve Inskeep.
7: And I'm Leila Fadel. Good morning. One of the U.S.'s key spy tools is scheduled to expire tomorrow. It seemed like there was a deal last week for Congress to extend it for 3 years. Then President Trump nominated a housing agency director and self-described Twitter philanthropist to serve as acting director of national intelligence. Bill Pulte's appointment blew up the possible deal. NPR congressional reporter Eric McDaniel has been following all this, and he joins me now. Good morning, Eric.
8: Howdy.
7: So why did Bill Pulte's appointment have such a big impact on these spy power negotiations?
8: Look, a bipartisan group of lawmakers have always been concerned about this spy tool. It's called Section 702 of the Foreign Intelligence Surveillance Act and how it has been used to peruse Americans' electronic communications, all without a court warrant. And then came Pulte. President Trump named Bill Pulte, who's used his current post at the Federal Housing Finance Agency to undermine people the president sees as his enemies. That includes then-Fed Chair Jerome Powell and Democratic Senator Adam Schiff of California. The idea that this man with no national security experience and a reputation as a partisan attack dog would run the entire U.S. surveillance apparatus has been a little too spicy for lawmakers, particularly Democrats. They're saying they're not on board, but even Republican Senate Majority Leader John Thune has expressed concerns, and the top Intel Committee Republican Tom Cotton refused to defend Pulte when asked by reporters about his qualifications.
7: Yeah, I mean, no Intel experience, no national security experience. What is Pulte's background?
8: He's the scion of a home-building fortune built by his grandfather. He also founded a private equity fund in his 20s, but he really rose to fame as what he calls the inventor of Twitter philanthropy. It was his bio on that platform for a while. And on the site, he built a 3 million follower account by offering money to people struggling to afford things like dinner or healthcare or dental work. In 2021, he said in an interview that he didn't like to talk about politics, that he'd never run for office. Behind the scenes, though, he and his wife had begun to give huge dollar amounts to help Republicans in elections. In the 2024 cycle alone, they gave about $1 million to GOP causes. And then after Trump won, Pulte was named the head of this federal housing finance agency. And now the president has big hopes for him as acting director of national intelligence.
7: What are those hopes?
8: Well, the office of the DNI, of the Director of National Intelligence, is supposed to help ensure the president gets objective, clear assessments of intelligence. This is to avoid failures that happened ahead of 9/11 and the Iraq War. But instead, Trump says he wants Pulte to start declassifying documents tied to the 2020 elections and continue to downsize staff at the agency. The president said in the Oval yesterday that despite congressional backlash, he's still backing Pulte to serve for now. And Layla, both the House and Senate are expected to try again on FISA renewal. Those votes are expected to fail unless something changes.
7: Okay, so if Trump sticks with Pulte and the FISA tool expires Friday, what happens?
8: Well, the intelligence collection can actually still continue. This is under a grandfathered authorization in the law that will apply for many months from now, unless they renew it before then. But if the president doesn't back down, or companies who provide the electronic communications to the government start refusing to cooperate with intelligence agencies, this could really become a problem. The government says FISA 702 is responsible for 60%+ of what goes into the president's daily brief.
7: That's NPR congressional reporter Eric McDaniel. Thank you, Eric.
8: Thank you.
9: Elon Musk's company SpaceX is getting ready to launch its IPO. The company is hoping to raise $75 billion, selling shares to the public. And if that works, it would make SpaceX, which hopes to send rockets to Mars, one of the biggest listed companies down here on Earth. NPR tech correspondent John Ruich is following this. John, good morning.
10: Good morning.
9: Okay, so what do you do with $75 billion?
10: Yeah, it's a lot of money. It would actually be a record. It's more than twice the size of the current record holder for an IPO, actually. Mm. And the number could be bigger. The company said it's expecting to sell about 556 million shares at $135 a piece. But that could change. And later today, we're going to know what the actual final price is. But it's a ton of money. And the main thing SpaceX wants to do with the money, in a word, is grow. Its IPO plan says the company wants to grow and develop its rocket business. They plan to grow Starlink, that constellation of communication satellites that they have.
9: Yeah.
10: And they're making a huge pivot into artificial intelligence. Earlier this year, SpaceX bought another Elon Musk company, xAI. The IPO prospectus says SpaceX plans to grow its AI computing infrastructure on Earth, deploy orbital AI data centers, and even develop and manufacture AI chips. So there is no shortage of ambition here.
9: In a company that is very closely identified with a single individual. So what is Elon Musk's role going to be?
10: He'll be front and center. He's the CEO and the chairman of the board. You know, the amount of shares that they're offering in this IPO is relatively small. It's only about 4% of SpaceX's shares. Musk owns a lot of them himself. And so after the IPO, he's going to have control of the board of directors. He's going to have more than 80% of the voting power of shareholders. And that means he calls the shots. Here's Michael Ewens, a professor of finance at the Columbia University Business School.
11: Whoever's buying into SpaceX knows they're basically investing in Elon Musk, his decision-making and where he wants to put resources.
10: You know, Musk is a guy who does what he wants, and people tend to have strong opinions about that, good or bad. He made Tesla the most valuable car company on Earth, for instance. But when he decided to lead Doge, President Trump's controversial cost-cutting and government efficiency team, Tesla's profits took a beating.
9: What other risks are there for investors here?
10: Well, this IPO this week is just one of three giant AI-related IPOs that are in the pipeline. Anthropic, which makes Claude, and OpenAI, which makes ChatGPT, have both filed paperwork with the government to get the process started. And there's opportunity and risk in all this. These three companies have had massive investments from private funds and institutions. The valuations are through the roof. And those early investors stand to make a lot of money with these IPOs. But these companies are not yet profitable. AI is a very young and a very fast developing field. I asked venture capitalist Songyi Yoon about it, and she said it's hard to tell whose technology will turn out to be the most useful, the most scalable, and who may one day become profitable.
12: We still are very early in terms of the innovation and technology development. There's a long way to go, which means it will be a very bumpy road.
10: The entry of these three companies into the broader stock market could make some waves. You know, the market's already on edge about the level of investment in AI without obvious paths to profit.
9: Yeah.
10: The NASDAQ, for instance, is down about 7% in June, led by tech companies. And going forward, these companies are all going to have to report publicly on their financials. So investors are going to get to assess for themselves these business models, and they may or may not like what they see.
9: It just blows my mind every time that these companies do not actually make a profit, but I guess people are ready to pay for them.
10: Yeah, I hear that the demand for this IPO is strong. I mean, we'll get final pricing later this afternoon. That's what we expect. Trading on the NASDAQ starts tomorrow under the ticker SPCX. And then further ahead, analysts think Anthropic and OpenAI could list sometime this fall.
9: NPR's John Ruich, thanks so much.
10: You bet.
9: This is NPR News.
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0: Good morning, I'm Steve Inskeep. Here's what I missed going to bed early, but I just caught the highlights. The New York Knicks won Game 4 of the NBA Finals after trailing by 29 points. No team in finals history has ever won after falling so far behind, but the Knicks nailed one three-pointer after another, and the decisive shot was a three-pointer that missed. Knicks star Jalen Brunson took that shot. It bounced off the front of the rim, and then OG Anunoby tipped it in. It's Morning Edition.
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0: 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I'm Steve Inskeep.
2: And I'm Leila Faldin. For the first time in more than a decade, the number of people uprooted by conflicts around the world has fallen, and the number of refugees returning home is approaching record numbers, 14.7 million. That's according to a new report by the United Nations Refugee Agency. NPR's Michelle Kellerman takes a closer look.
3: The Office of the United Nations High Commissioner for Refugees, UNHCR, has been tracking the number of people forced to flee their homes for decades. Spokesman Chris Meltzer says this year the overall number of displaced people dropped from over 123 million to just under 118 million.
4: Since Syria and then Ukraine and then Sudan, every year a new record for the last 14, 15 years. And this is the first time that the number goes down a little. Sounds like good news, but it's unfortunately only half of the story.
3: Half the story, because the 14.7 million people who have returned to their homes in the past year face a mixed picture.
4: This time, many of them are people from Syria, for example, who are turning into a country that is destroyed, where the infrastructure is destroyed.
3: Or to Afghanistan, and not voluntarily, says David Miliband, who runs the International Rescue Committee, which aids refugees.
5: We're living in a world where refugees are being forced home from countries like Pakistan and Iran. They've been deported, effectively, Afghans, back to Afghanistan. And once they get there, there's very little for them. Four in five returnees to Afghanistan have to skip a meal a day.
3: The United Nations envoy on Afghanistan, Georgette Gagnon, told the UN Security Council this week that Afghanistan can't handle this sudden population increase, which could include 2.8 million more this year.
6: Afghans are returning to communities and an economy that cannot fully reintegrate them.
3: And to a country run by the Taliban, who have stripped women and girls of their rights. The Trump administration has halted almost all refugee arrivals to the U.S., including from Afghanistan. The first Trump administration also restricted refugee admissions, but funded aid groups that were helping people displaced by war, says Jeremy Kanindike, head of the advocacy group called Refugees International.
7: Because the logic then was they didn't want people coming here, but that meant they would need to support them in the countries that were hosting them. It's been a real change this time with the closure of USAID and the decimation of the Refugee Bureau at the State Department. Now it's sort of the worst of both worlds.
3: Kanindike says there used to be an implicit bargain that rich countries would support poor countries who are hosting refugees.
7: That bargain is now breaking, and it's being broken first and foremost by the cuts in U.S. assistance.
3: The State Department says it's pleased to see people returning to their home countries and says this should be the norm. In a statement to NPR, a spokesperson writes, "The era of mass and illegal migration is over. The era of remigration has begun." But David Miliband says the numbers tell a different story.
5: By any stretch, the numbers of refugees are about twice the level they were a decade ago. And that reflects the disordered world that we're living in.
3: With conflicts still uprooting people and UN agencies underfunded. Michelle Kellerman, NPR News, the State Department.

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1: I'm Leila Fadel.
2: And I'm A. Martinez. This week, Nithya Raman, the progressive Los Angeles City Council member, edged out reality TV star Spencer Pratt in the L.A. mayoral race, challenging incumbent Karen Bass. A constant topic of accountability in this race remains, and that is who is responsible for the aftermath of the Palisades fires of 2025, and how will the city rebuild ahead of the 2028 Olympics set to take place in Los Angeles. CBS News correspondent Jonathan Vigliotti was on the ground during the worst of the fires.
3: I have responded to countless fires, and I have never responded to a fire when I entered town and already there was chaos.
2: In a new book titled Torched, Vigliotti details the early hours of the fire when residents found themselves evacuating their homes without a plan.
3: I remember looking around, taking stock, not seeing a single firefighter, a single first responder there on the scene.
2: We recently spoke about his book and the political fallout following those catastrophic first days.
3: In the aftermath, our elected officials, from Mayor Karen Bass to Governor Gavin Newsom, have struggled with delivering a clear message as to what went wrong.
2: Jonathan, the book focuses on Los Angeles, but you also reported on the fires in Maui and the effects of climate change around the U.S. Are politics and policy just too slow to adapt to what people need now when it comes to climate change?
3: Politics and policy are certainly too slow to adapt. And I also think politics and the optics of messing something up are also impacting our ability, our leaders' ability to confront accountability, to recognize where there were mistakes made, and to clearly articulate and outline how we can operate together in the future to prevent history from repeating itself. And what is very clear from the fire experts I speak with, even though we have a climate change issue, there are things that we could do through policy and through simple building materials that can help us weather the future storm. You know, in the aftermath, there has been this rush to rebuild. There's been this rapid push for permits to go through. Typically after a disaster, it takes about 12 to 18 months to get permits approved. Here in Los Angeles, we're talking 3 months. We need to change policy so that when we rebuild, we're not rebuilding the same old way. We're building with resiliency.
2: Jonathan and I spoke before California's primary results came in, ending Spencer Pratt's mayoral run in Los Angeles. I asked Jonathan how much the politics of fire had to do with having two Republicans, Pratt and Steve Hilton, making bids in Democratic strongholds on the local and gubernatorial level.
3: I could best speak to Spencer Pratt. Spencer Pratt would not exist. He would not be a name on a ballot for people to check off had the fires not happened, but more importantly, had accountability taken place shortly thereafter. He lost his home. His parents lost their homes. I remember back then, he was one of those voices that crossed my path on social media that was asking really tough questions. He never got answers to those questions. And in the frustration of the lack of answers to those questions, and he chose to run for mayor.
2: For the longest time, wildfires, especially in California, have been seen as more of a rural issue than an urban issue. Because in watching what happened in Palisades, I almost feel like the Palisades fire became that monster that finally breached the walls of the fortress. Now, all of a sudden, homes in these urban areas are burning down. When it comes to that idea, do you think Palisades has changed the game in a way that I don't know if we can ever go back?
3: What you're describing is habitat change. How, where, and how we build impacts the environment around us. And more in California, where affordable housing, available housing is slim to none, we are seeing a spike in communities breaking ground in areas where wildfire comes and feeds every single season. It's what's known as the wildland-urban interface, the WUI. In the past 20 years, there's been a surge, about 160%, in building in these areas. 95% of fires are human caused. That's according to CAL FIRE. Most of them are unintentional. Some of them are arson. We're being outpaced currently by extreme weather fueled by climate change. We have fewer firehouses today than we had in the 1960s, and the population has nearly doubled since then. There needs to be a holistic approach to how and where we build and to how we provide safety.
1: And here's the other thing, too, is that it would be very difficult to rebuild after a fire like Palisades if there wasn't any attention being put on the area. But in 2028, the Olympics, the world is going to be in Los Angeles. How is that event impacting the way Los Angeles rebuilds? Because now there's a ticking clock on this.
3: Yeah, there is a ticking clock. The rebuild is tethered directly to the Olympic torch. The day after the Palisades fire sparked, on January 8th, Mayor Bass arrived back in Los Angeles and toured Pacific Palisades with Governor Newsom. The fire was still burning. Homes were still being lost. Businesses were still being destroyed. Lives were still being claimed. And yet they were there on the ground. Why were they there? According to my sourcing, to specifically address 2028 and the Olympics. Both of them knew that losing the Palisades would be damaging to their career, but to lose the Olympics would be game over. And at the time, that was something that was being discussed. Close advisors to the president were pushing him to move the Olympics elsewhere. The late Charlie Kirk was among those people that was very vocal about the need to possibly take the Olympics to another state. The governor and the mayor were very well aware of this. And what we're really seeing right now is rebuilding really according to the blueprints that we've been using all this time, and blueprints that quickly catched fire when the flames arrived.
1: Jonathan Vigliotti is a correspondent with CBS News. His new book is Torched: How a City Was Left to Burn and the Olympic Rush to Rebuild LA. Jonathan, thanks a lot.
3: Hey, thank you so much for having me.
0: Now, Vigliotti says neither the mayor nor the governor gave him an interview for this book. A spokesperson for Gavin Newsom told NPR the governor was on the ground within hours of the fire, coordinating the response, and called Vigliotti's criticisms, quote, total nonsense. A senior advisor for Bass claimed the book is, quote, full of falsehoods, and that the mayor is leading the effort to rebuild the neighborhood. It's Morning Edition from NPR News. I'm Steve Inskeep.
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3: Good morning. Inflation is higher than it's been in years, 4.2%, and wages are not keeping up. Is it possible for the Federal Reserve to get inflation under control? It's Morning Edition from NPR News. The first Trump administration saw lockdowns and other pandemic restrictions as oppressive. I'm Steve Inskeep.
4: And I'm Leila Fadel. The second Trump administration's response to Ebola and hantavirus is called draconian. Also, NPR's Ada Peralta is covering the World Cup from Mexico City, where people with grievances against the government are protesting in the streets. And when does it make sense to get an electric car? It's Thursday, June 11th. On this day in 2010, the first World Cup hosted in Africa began in South Africa. The news is next.
5: Live from NPR News in Washington, I'm Corva Coleman. There's been a second night of U.S. attacks along Iran's coast. These included Iranian military facilities near the Strait of Hormuz. Iran says it fired on 18 U.S. sites in the region in Kuwait, Bahrain, and Jordan. They all host U.S. troops. There are no initial reports of damage or injuries. NPR's Greg Myrie says it's not clear if the ceasefire between Iran and the U.S. has fully collapsed.
6: This began a couple weeks ago with regular shooting incidents, and now we're seeing a significant fire in both directions. Just to recap the president this week, on Monday he told Iran and Israel to stop trading missile fire. He said he was close to a deal with Iran to end the war. Then an Iranian drone took down a U.S. Apache helicopter. Now we've had two consecutive nights of the U.S. and Iran trading fire, and Trump is saying more will be coming tonight if Iran doesn't reach a deal.
5: NPR's Greg Myrie reporting. Huge changes are coming for students hoping to get help paying for college. Starting July 1st, there will be a major overhaul of the federal student aid system. NPR's Corey Turner explains.
7: The changes were passed by Republicans last year and include new loan limits for graduate students who used to be able to borrow enough to cover the full cost of their program. After July 1st, they'll be limited to $20,500 a year. Borrowers enrolled in the Biden-era SAVE repayment plan will need to switch plans as SAVE is being shut down. And if they don't, they'll be automatically placed into one of the least flexible standard plans. July also brings the rollout of two new repayment plans that will be the only options for new borrowers moving forward. And in one more big change, the Pell Grant program for low-income students is expanding to help pay for short-term workforce training. Corey Turner, NPR News.
5: The Men's World Cup kicks off today in Mexico, which is co-hosting the tournament with Canada and the U.S. The head of FIFA says he does not regret selecting the U.S. as host. That's even though there are reports of issues for players, staff, and fans. NPR's Becky Sullivan has more.
8: After facing questions about ticket prices, visa issues, and Iran, FIFA President Gianni Infantino was asked point blank, do you regret choosing the U.S. to host this tournament?
9: No, I don't regret anything. I think...
8: He dismissed the suggestion that there have been more challenges than in years past.
9: It's normal for an event of this magnitude. I'd always hope... There are no issues, but hey, that's what we have to deal with.
8: The Iranian team was forced to relocate their base camp to Tijuana. The team will fly in for their three group stage games in the U.S. A Somali referee was denied entry altogether earlier this week. Infantino called that situation unfortunate, but said at the end of the day, security decisions are up to the host country. Becky Sullivan, NPR News.
5: You're listening to NPR News from Washington. There's been a second night of unrest in Northern Ireland's capital, Belfast. Police used water cannons on some protesters. Some of them were setting fires and throwing bricks at police. Violence erupted against migrants after a video circulated online of a violent stabbing. The suspect, a refugee from Sudan, is accused of trying to murder a man who is now hospitalized with serious injuries. Some migrant families have been evacuated to Belfast police stations for safety. A new war memorial is coming to the National Mall in Washington, D.C. It will honor those who served in the global war on terror. NPR's Frank Langfitt reports.
10: The memorial will include a 25-foot-tall arch made of melted-down war steel from vehicles and weapons. Soil and vegetation will cover the arch according to the newly released design concept. Visitors will walk through a shallow pool and leave temporary footprints next to permanent ones of service members. Former President George W. Bush, the memorial's honorary chair, spoke in a video.
11: The Global War on Terrorism Memorial will stand as a lasting tribute to the men and women who made the ultimate sacrifice after 9/11 to make America safer and stronger.
10: The project will cost $125 million, all from private funds. It'll be located near the Lincoln Memorial. The completion date, the end of 2028. Frank Langfitt, NPR News, Washington.
5: The New York Knicks beat the San Antonio Spurs 107-106 last night in Game 4 of the NBA Championships. The Knicks were down 29 points in the third quarter before storming back to win. The Knicks lead the series 3-1. 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
2: It's Morning Edition from NPR News. I'm Steve Inskeep.
3: And I'm Leila Fadel. Good morning. President Trump had a surprising response to the highest level of inflation in more than 3 years.
4: Are you concerned, Mr. President, about the latest inflation number which came out this morning? Could that be a...
5: No, I love it. The numbers were great. You know what I really love? I love the inflation. You know why?
2: The president told the New York Post later on that when he said, I love the inflation, he meant that he loved that inflation wasn't higher and that it will improve once he ends the war he started. The Iran war has driven up energy prices, and consumer prices overall in May were up a little more than 4% over a year ago.
3: NPR Scott Horsley has been crunching the numbers and joins me now. Good morning, Scott.
6: Good morning, Leila.
3: So how big a factor are gasoline prices in the broader inflation story?
6: Well, gas prices have risen sharply in the months since the U.S. and Israel launched their war with Iran. AAA says the average price of gas today is about $4.13 a gallon. That's up about $1.15 since the war began. And energy prices were the biggest driver of inflation in both April and May. Because of those high gas prices, a lot of people are having to cut corners elsewhere. Emily Inlow is a mother of two in Nicholasville, Kentucky. She says costs and driving distance have forced her to skip sending her 11-year-old son to summer camp this year.
7: It feels awful as a parent not being able to, like, give these experiences to my kids that I had growing up. And it just feels like I'm not doing great as a parent, but we got to do what we got to do.
6: Inlow's 5-year-old daughter is in daycare, and nationwide daycare prices are also about 3.5%.
3: Are people's paychecks keeping up with these rising prices?
6: No. Average wages are up 3.4% from a year ago, and that's not enough to cover the rising cost of living. Inlow works as an animal control officer. Her husband works at the Toyota plant in Kentucky. They're both working full-time, but Inlow says it feels like they're falling behind.
7: Even though I'm making the most I've ever made at any job, it's grocery prices, gas prices, rent and bills and such. It's just we're going over what we're bringing in every month.
6: And that's an unfortunate turnaround because for most of the last 3 years, wages were rising faster than prices. So workers were seeing a real improvement in their buying power. But, you know, with inflation heating up and wage gain shrinking, that's no longer the case.
3: You know, one of the Federal Reserve's main jobs is to keep prices stable. In other words, not have high inflation. And there's a new Fed chairman. What's he going to do?
6: Yeah, usually the Fed fights inflation by raising interest rates or keeping them high. Of course, President Trump has been demanding lower interest rates, so it's going to be a challenge for the new Fed chairman, Kevin Warsh, when he leads his first rate-setting meeting next week. The good news, if there is any, is that for the most part, the sky-high energy prices are not rippling through to the rest of the economy. With the exception of airfares, which are up because jet fuel is costing more, most prices outside of energy have risen only modestly. Nevertheless, I think interest rates are likely to remain elevated for some time to come.
3: So no big changes for people looking for mortgage prices to fall then?
6: No, mortgage rates briefly dipped below 6% before the war, but now they're back around 6.5%, and that means many people, like Inlow, are feeling priced out of buying a home.
7: It would be nice to have, like, a home of our own and have our rent money going towards a mortgage, but there's just nothing within the area of where we work that would even be close to what we could afford.
6: This week, the National Association of Realtors did report a modest pickup in home sales last month, and the share of first-time buyers rose to 35%, which was the highest in almost 6 years. But with high prices and high interest rates, it's really a heavy lift.
3: And Pierre Scott Horsley, thank you, Scott.
6: You're welcome.
2: Claudia Somm has been listening with us. She is a former section chief for the Federal Reserve and is now chief economist at New Century Advisors. Welcome to the program.
8: Good morning.
2: Okay, let's begin with what we heard the president say there. Quote, I love the inflation. And based on his explanation, I understand him to mean it's not so bad and it's going to go down as soon as I end my war. Is that an accurate read of the inflation we have?
8: So it could be worse is a really tough sell at this point in terms of the inflation. And it is entirely possible that those energy prices will come down, but that's cold comfort for the fact that they're high right now. And until they come down, we're still at this risk of the higher energy costs spilling over into other prices. So we are not out of the woods. It's far too soon to love the inflation data.
2: What is driving inflation besides the war?
8: Well, coming into this year, we'd already had inflation that had been higher than usual for a full 5 years. Now, in the pandemic, the higher inflation was all over the place and was much higher than now. But even coming into this year, we were still dealing with some service prices were higher. And last year, we really watched the tariffs kind of push through the goods prices coming up. We're kind of at the tail end of that now, but now we've got energy prices. So there still has been some elevated inflation. These price increases are higher than normal. And then the energy layers back on top of it, and we're moving even further away from what would be a good level of inflation.
2: You've just alluded to a number of specific events. There was the pandemic. You talked about the president's tariffs, and then we have the president's war and energy prices and so forth. So you have these individual events that drive inflation. But then you remind me, elevated inflation for 5 years in a row, which makes it feel to me that this is not about one event. It's a permanent change in the economy, is it?
8: Right. And that's absolutely the case for people. Right. When we go to the store, we pay prices. We don't pay inflation. Right. And so it doesn't, you know, oh, it's been a whole bunch of one-off events. Well, yes, that's true. And I think that for policymakers, that's important in how they respond. But the reality of where you are at the other end of this, the price level's quite a bit higher than what we would have expected 5 years ago. And wages haven't kept up with that. So I think that's where you got to kind of think about the cumulative effects of all this. It's not just a one-off event.
2: And of course, the Fed's goal is 2% inflation. And when you say elevated inflation, you're telling me we haven't hit this in 5 years or more.
8: That's correct.
2: Which makes me think also about how the economy is changing. I mean, there was this period from the financial crisis all the way up to the last few years where inflation was frequently below 2%, sometimes almost zero. Sometimes people worried about deflation. It was miraculous for people. It was great for the government. They could borrow so cheaply. And when it ended, there was this period where people thought, oh, it's transitory. It's temporary. Do we just have to get to the idea that the economy has fundamentally changed here?
8: Well, the economy is always changing. So, you know, and there's no one number for inflation that's a magic number. I will say it may seem a little counterintuitive, but when inflation's really low and interest rates are really low, that's not always a good sign. Like that economy after the global financial crisis, the Great Recession, it was pretty weak, right? So in some ways with inflation, we want kind of a Goldilocks. You know, you need some inflation. It needs to be really predictable so people can plan. They can, you know, make sure they get their wages in line with it. But you don't want zero inflation. That's a really, like, an economy is having a really tough time. So, but we just, we're not quite settled into a good, you know, moderate pace of inflation. And we keep getting these one-off, what appear to be one-off shocks, but they add up. And that the world may have changed in that way. We may see more of, you know, the geopolitical, the different related to climate or policy, right? So, like, this may be the world we're in, and people need to prepare for that. But I'm not ready to call that change quite yet.
2: Got it. So we may be going to a world of one-offs, as you say, where something is always going wrong. Let me ask you about Kevin Warsh, who's about to chair his first meeting as head of the Federal Reserve. If he called you up and asked you for advice, what would you tell him to do?
8: I think they need to keep watching the inflation data. I don't think this is a point where the Federal Reserve should be raising interest rates. We need to see where the energy prices are headed. Right now, things are relatively contained. A lot of this is energy. It's probably not a moment for the Fed to step in and start raising interest rates, but they need to be ready because we might get there. Things started out pretty contained at the beginning of the pandemic inflation. And then it spread. So they need to be vigilant.
2: I guess you wouldn't have Kevin Warsh follow Trump's advocacy for lower rates either.
8: No. Now, they need to be watching the inflation. We need to see those energy prices coming down. We need to see the conflict resolved before the Fed would start putting more demand in the economy. Or else they could make the inflation worse. We don't want that.
2: Claudia Sahm is chief economist at New Century Advisors and a former section chief at the Federal Reserve. Thanks so much.
8: Thank you.
3: The Food and Drug Administration has approved a new sunscreen ingredient for the first time in decades. NPR health correspondent Maria Godoy reports.
9: Bemitrizinol has long been used as an active ingredient in sunscreen sold in Europe and Asia. And for the last 20 years, a company called DSM Nutritional Products LLC has been trying to get it approved as an ingredient here in the U.S. This week, that finally happened.
10: This is a very big deal.
9: That's Dr. Heather Rogers, a dermatologist in Seattle and a spokesperson for the American Academy of Dermatology.
10: It hits like really every box for us that we have been waiting for as dermatologists and consumers.
9: She says unlike the other chemical UV filters used in sunscreens in the U.S., Bemetrizinol actually protects against both UVA rays, which cause premature aging, and UVB rays, which cause sunburns. It also breaks down more slowly when exposed to the sun. And its molecules are larger, meaning it's absorbed less into the bloodstream.
10: We have 20 years of studies on it from it being used globally with a really, really good safety profile.
9: That's important because in recent years, there's been a backlash against sunscreen on social media, prompted by concerns that other chemical sunscreen ingredients can be more readily absorbed in the blood. Rogers has been alarmed by this trend because skin cancer is the most common form of cancer.
10: We just need to have sunscreen that people will use, that will trust, and this ingredient is going to allow that to happen.
9: Kelly Dobos is a cosmetic chemist who teaches at the University of Cincinnati. She says the new ingredient is likely to lead to sunscreens that are less greasy and look better on your skin.
11: I think it's a real win for public health if we can make a sunscreen that consumers like to use and want to use and, you know, apply in the proper amounts. I think that's something that's really going to be a win for consumers.
9: Products containing this ingredient should be on store shelves in the coming months. Maria Godoy, NPR News.

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1: Let's start with the most urgent issue facing America today. 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
3: 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I'm Leila Fadel.
4: And I'm Steve Inskeep. Good morning. At what point does it make sense to ditch a gas car for an electric car? That question came to NPR's climate desk from Guadalupe Higaro of Phoenix, Arizona.
5: Does it make sense to replace it at a certain age or mileage, or do we just drive it till the wheels fall off?
4: NPR climate correspondent Jeff Brady went to Phoenix in search of answers.
6: We're outside an auto repair shop that 30-year-old Guadalupe Higuera's family has owned since before he was born.
5: We have some garage bays where we have some lifts here, some computer equipment, some tire alignment machines.
6: Higuera says this shop feels like a second home. These days, he's a software developer at a big bank, but he worked at the shop growing up. Around back, three red trucks are in various states of repair. We discuss Higuera's question about ditching a gas car for an EV. Turns out he already did that. Last year, he replaced a 2016 Jeep Wrangler with a 2025 Chevrolet Equinox EV. But now he's doubting that decision because his family believes that it's wasteful to get rid of a car that runs fine.
5: I remember having that conversation with my parents, my older brother, before I got my current car. And they were like, hey, your car, we can keep fixing it. It's still good. There's nothing wrong with it.
6: To answer Higuera's question, we first examine his motivations. He wants to save money and reduce his climate pollution. Then we called on NPR Cars and Energy correspondent Camila Domonoski for help.
7: You want to think about, how much are you spending on fuel or charging? Sure. But also, how much are you spending on maintenance? How much are you spending on insurance, which is going to cost more for a newer vehicle?
6: With Higuera, she filled out a Federal Energy Department calculator to compare his old Jeep to his year-old EV. First, they put in that he drives 21,000 miles each year. That's more than most people. His work is 35 miles away, and his girlfriend lives on the other side of Phoenix.
7: How much of that is highway driving? How much of it is sort of city driving?
5: I would say like 40 city, 60 highway.
6: They also enter where the electricity for the EV comes from. More than half of Arizona's electricity is generated by burning gas and coal. So driving an EV here won't be pollution-free. They also put in local gasoline prices, $4.95 a gallon. The calculator shows the EV costs about $2,500 a year more the first year. But with high gas prices and lower EV maintenance costs, that gap narrows.
7: It's only $1,000 more cumulatively over 5 years to own the Equinox.
6: After that, the EV costs less.
5: This makes me feel a little bit happier financially wise because I didn't really expect that the cost would be pretty much exactly the same and then it gets cheaper down the line.
6: The Energy Department tool shows Higuera is cutting his carbon dioxide emissions by 80%. But he's heard EVs have more pollution associated with manufacturing. Jeremy Mihalik, director of the Carnegie Mellon University Vehicle Electrification Group, says that's true.
8: But you can earn that back pretty quickly by using electricity instead of gasoline, at least in most regions.
6: Mihalik says switching to EVs touches on transportation and electricity generation, which are the largest sources of greenhouse gas emissions. But even with all the complications, he's confident saying that
8: in general, electric vehicles are lower emitting. It does depend how you count those things, but by and large, if you switch to an electric vehicle, there are lower emissions associated with it even today. And they'll only get cleaner as the grid gets cleaner.
6: So to answer Higuera's question about when does it make sense to ditch a gas car for an EV, the environmental answer is now.
5: It does make me feel like, hey, even though I'm just one person, I'm able to do something about it, which is as simple as just switching my vehicle.
6: Financially, it's trickier and depends on your circumstances. But for Higuera, he's satisfied that ditching his gas car for an EV made sense. Jeff Brady, NPR News, Phoenix.
3: The journal Nature has announced the winners of this year's Scientist at Work photography competition. Reporter Ari Daniel has their stories.
9: The mood was tense one fall morning in Spain. A conservation group was nearing the end of a remarkable undertaking. They were using an ultralight aircraft to escort a flock of 36 endangered northern bald ibises from Germany to Spain.
10: People actually lead the birds on their migration routes to their wintering sites.
9: Gunnar Hartmann is an undergrad studying biogeoscience at the University of Koblenz in Germany.
10: We were struggling to motivate the birds to follow the aircraft.
9: Eventually, the ibises launched themselves into the sky. Hartmann, the project photographer, positioned himself on a hill to get the shot.

0: like a tear in the fabric of a dream. A final winning photo is dark, except for someone peering into a microscope.
1: It looks like I'm traveling through space, doesn't it?
0: Lee Haynes is the person in the image. She's a vector biologist at the University of Notre Dame.
1: I am looking at a mosquito that has taken a sugar meal that has been spiked with a drug.
0: The mosquito's displayed on a screen beside her, modeled neon pink and purple. Haynes is investigating whether the drug can kill mosquitoes that carry disease. The photo was taken by Shayanto Chaudhry, a physical chemist at the University of Notre Dame.
2: Some people think scientists are, you know, in their ivory towers and it doesn't really benefit or impact society as much, but it does, and being able to use art to showcase that is powerful.
0: For NPR News, I'm Ari Daniel.
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4: It's been a big year for the global girl group Cat's Eye, from viral songs and dances to awards and a memorable Coachella performance. 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
5: We have become this like emblem of representation. It's come with a lot of pushback.
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7: Live from NPR News in Washington, I'm Dave Mattingly. President Trump tells Fox News the latest round of U.S. airstrikes against Iran included 49 Tomahawk missiles. American forces launched the attacks hours after the president said Iran was taking too long to negotiate an end to the war and would pay the price. Iran says it targeted the U.S. Navy's 5th Fleet headquarters in Bahrain with drones. A key section of the Foreign Intelligence Surveillance Act is set to expire tomorrow unless Congress acts. NPR's Eric McDaniel says Democratic lawmakers have been withholding their votes to extend the law because of objections to the president's choice to serve as acting director of national intelligence.
8: The president has doubled down on Bill Pulte to be the acting director of national intelligence. Pulte, head of a housing finance agency, has been a prominent partisan attack dog for the president, leveraging confidential information to go after the president's perceived enemies. That concerns Democrats, many of whom already worried about how the spy law known as FISA 702 has been used to peruse Americans' private electronic communications without a court warrant. If Pulte can use mortgage forms to further Trump's vendettas, what could he do with the whole U.S. surveillance apparatus, the thinking goes. It will be tough for Republicans to find a path forward largely on their own. A number of GOP lawmakers are also worried about the law's privacy risks. Eric McDaniel, NPR News, The Capitol.
7: This is NPR News. In Texas, jurors have sentenced 19-year-old Carmelo Anthony to 35 years in prison for fatally stabbing another athlete at a high school track meet in Frisco last year. The two attended competing high schools at the time. The stabbing occurred in the victim's team tent in the bleachers during rainy weather. Emily DeMott with member station KERA has more.
9: Neither the prosecution or defense used race in their arguments, and both families distanced themselves from racial narratives spread online and in the community. But Anthony's supporters outside the courthouse said they still saw injustice. Anthony is black, and the victim, Austin Metcalf, was white. There were no black jurors. Amy Morris was one of those supporters standing outside Tuesday.
10: This wasn't a fair trial, you know. It really wasn't. I mean, it's all white. And what they say, who was there, juries, the Asians, no blacks. I mean, it's not fair on our end.
9: At one point, supporters of both teams briefly clashed before police broke up the confrontation. I'm Emily DeMott in McKinney.
7: The Men's World Cup soccer tournament kicks off today with a record 48 teams competing. Opening day will feature two group stage matches highlighted by Mexico against South Africa in Mexico City. The U.S. team plays its first match tomorrow night against Paraguay. The tournament is being hosted by the

0: U.S., Canada, and Mexico. Dow futures are up 357 points. I'm Dave Mattingly in Washington.
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6: It's Morning Edition from NPR News. I'm Steve Inskeep.
7: And I'm Leila Fadel. Good morning. We're just hours away from the kickoff of the 2026 FIFA World Cup. Billions of people will be watching the world's biggest sporting event.
6: You sound excited, Leila. In the opening match.
7: I watch all the sports.
6: People will be watching. In the opening match, South Africa takes on Mexico, which is the home team. It's in Mexico City.
7: NPR's Eder Peralta joins us from Mexico City. Good morning, Eder.
8: Hey, good morning, Leila.
7: So what's the scene like where you are?
8: Well, if you were here, you would be excited. Because for Mexico, football is a religion. Yeah. And over the past few weeks, it's all anyone can talk about. The whole city is plastered with billboard of Mexican players, and everyone is wearing a soccer jersey. Even the baby Jesus at the Metropolitan Cathedral is wearing the whole Mexico kit, right down to the socks. It's a celebration, but it's also tense. As we said, the world is watching, and everyone who has beef with the Mexican government is out on the streets. The families of the missing, the workers of the electric company, sex workers, one of the big teachers' unions has set up a protest camp on the outskirts of the main square here. And they're threatening to take their protests to the legendary Estadio Azteca, where the opening game is being played. So today might be eventful on and off the pitch.
7: Okay, so things are tense there, but this is also coming at a tense time for the world, right?
8: Yeah, I mean, this is the first time a host country is welcoming a team from a country they are at war with. That's Iran, which will play in L.A. next week. Iran's national team was actually supposed to set up camp in Tucson, Arizona, but the U.S. basically said they weren't welcome, so they had to move their camp south of the border to Tijuana. I was just there, and the team is holed up at a Marriott hotel. The players would only leave to go train. They didn't talk to reporters, but one of their super fans, Reza Mansour, who is staying with the team, says they're trying not to let the war or politics affect them, but he said the team has already been put at a disadvantage.
9: We don't even know what's going to happen with these guys once they want to enter USA. Are they going to keep them? Are they going to hassle them for like 5 hours, seven hours?
8: And it's not just Iran, Leila. The U.S. denied entry to an Iraqi team photographer. One of their stars was held up by U.S. immigration for hours. A Somali referee was also denied entry. One of FIFA's main campaigns stresses that football unites the world, but this is not that. Even with the host countries, Mexico, Canada, and the United States, they seemed like unshakable allies. But this World Cup is coming at a time when they are trading barbs about sovereignty, and President Trump is threatening to annex Canada and strike Mexico militarily.
7: Okay, let's talk soccer. What's the outlook for the home teams? Who are the favorites?
8: The favorites are who you might expect. Spain, France, Portugal, England, and the defending champion Argentina. The U.S. and Mexico are very likely to get out of the group stage, but it's hard to believe they'll make it much further than that. But I'm not going to say that too loudly here. Historically, the national team here has been nothing but disappointment, but this tournament is yet to start, so hope is intact, and everyone wants a miracle for the gods to intervene and give this country a big party. And I'll be honest, Layla, I want to see that party, so I'm about to head out to one of the big watch parties, and I will be wearing my Mexico jersey.
7: That's NPR's Eder Peralta in Mexico City. Have fun.
8: Thank you, Layla.
6: The second Trump administration, the current one, has imposed tough restrictions to prevent the spread of Ebola and hantavirus, and that is a departure from the first Trump administration's response to COVID. NPR's Rob Stein reports.
10: The Trump administration denounced lockdowns and other restrictive pandemic countermeasures and has been espousing leaving more medical decisions up to individual choice, health freedom, to question vaccines and promote unproven remedies.
11: They have spent so much time talking about not having the government impose on people's individual decisions and individual movement and argued that individual freedom trumps public health guidance.
10: Dr. Ashish Jha is a senior fellow at Harvard who served as President Biden's COVID-19 response coordinator.
11: And yet, in response to the hantavirus and Ebola, this administration has chosen to impose very draconian and extreme public health measures.
10: Passengers aboard the cruise ship hit by the hantavirus were told their confinement inside a Nebraska quarantine unit was voluntary. But the administration then took the rare step of imposing mandatory federal quarantine orders on two passengers who wanted to leave to quarantine at home.
12: That's heavy-handed and really quite unnecessary.
10: James Hodge is a public health law professor at Arizona State University. He says hantavirus doesn't spread very easily, so the passengers could safely quarantine at home.
12: What we did experience post-COVID, rejecting authoritarian or strict or very heavy-handed public health interventions, have been somewhat abandoned by this administration, at least in response to hantavirus.
10: Next, the federal government declared that none of the passengers in Omaha could leave unless a guard was posted outside their homes 24/7.
12: They're taking a lot of steps that many would view as very authoritarian, very over the top.
10: The Ebola crisis in Africa triggered two more controversial reactions, banning any travelers from the countries where Ebola is spreading from the U.S., and, even more surprising, barring U.S. citizens helping fight Ebola from coming home to get treated if they become ill. Jennifer Nuzzo runs the Pandemic Center at Brown University.
13: It's completely stunning to me that we would not allow Americans to return to the United States. We have specialized taxpayer-built units that exist solely to provide life-saving care to people who may be exposed to deadly diseases while they are doing important public health work.
10: In some ways, the tactics mirror the administration's aggressive immigration crackdown, according to Lawrence Gostin, a public health law professor at Georgetown.
14: We're seeing a real overkill that's trampling the civil liberties of American citizens.
10: That could easily backfire, Gostin says, by discouraging other countries from reporting outbreaks, undermining public trust, and driving exposed and infected people underground.
14: The administration is trying to look tough, and that's just no way to deal with an infectious disease that really doesn't know borders. We need to use science and public health rather than, you know, political theatrics and overkill.
10: In an email to NPR, Department of Health and Human Services spokesman Andrew Nixon said the administration was mounting an aggressive response, but said the restrictions were targeted and aimed at protecting the health and safety of the American people. Dr. Robert Redfield ran the CDC during the first Trump administration. He's now a visiting fellow at the Heritage Foundation. He thinks the Americans who catch Ebola in Africa should be evacuated to the U.S. for treatment. But Redfield says a general travel ban from the region and the restrictions on the hantavirus passengers are reasonable.
15: I do have a lot of confidence in the public health people that make these decisions. They don't make it lightly when they take away someone's freedom of movement due to quarantine.
10: But critics worry the administration could deploy aggressive tactics like these on a much larger scale if an outbreak of hantavirus, Ebola, or some other pathogen actually erupts in the U.S. Rob Stein, NPR News.
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16: My name is Kelsey McCrary. KEDM really starts my day off. I listen to KEDM in the mornings. I love to start my day with such a wide variety of programming and news. And then I usually end my day with KEDM, whether I'm in the kitchen cooking dinner or on my short commute home from work, or even just walking my dog in the neighborhood. Some of my favorite programs on KEDM are those that really sound like us. I love The Boot in the evenings for that reason. 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If you have ever listened to KEDM, that means that you have benefited from the people and the programming of this place. 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
19: Samantha Power ran USAID, which is credited with saving 90 million lives in the last 20 years. How foreign aid cuts affect the U.S. and the world. 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
7: Good morning, I'm Leila Faldin. New Zealand takes its biosecurity laws very seriously. Food, animals, and plants have to be declared when you enter the country, and no one is above the law, even if they're 30,000 feet above the ground. Three pilots were recently fined $400 after a detector dog named Sophie sniffed out their contraband. A vegetable salad, a chicken sandwich, and a banana. Justice may be blind, but it has a very strong nose. It's Morning Edition.
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6: 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I'm Steve Inskeep.
7: I'm Leila Faldin.
21: And I'm A. Martinez. One of college football's top quarterbacks is entangled in a gambling scandal. Brendan Sorsby, the incoming quarterback for the Texas Tech Red Raiders, has admitted to placing thousands of bets over 4 years as a college athlete. The NCAA ruled him permanently ineligible to play, but Sorsby sued, and this week a Texas judge granted him an injunction against the NCAA's decision. To explain what's going on, we reached out to Shahan Jayaraja, college football writer for CBS Sports. So, Shahan, what argument did Sorsby make in court?
22: So Brendan Sorsby and his attorneys ultimately made the case that he had a clinically diagnosed gambling addiction. And his lawyers argued that he was receiving specific treatment related to that, and that that should be considered a mitigating factor when it comes to the gambling that he did while a student athlete.
21: Okay. Now, on Monday, a judge in Lubbock, Texas, by the way, ruled that Sorsby would get a 2-game suspension in September. So effectively, he's going to be eligible to play for the Texas Tech Red Raiders. How has that decision been received by the college sports world?
22: Yeah, it's been considered an outrage in the college sports world. Actually, multiple programs, Georgia and Nebraska specifically, have said that they no longer will schedule Texas Tech, not just in football, but in any sports at this point. Multiple stakeholders have even gone on the record to say that schools on their schedule should consider not playing games against them this fall, though I do think that's unlikely.
21: What about the NCAA? What is it saying?
22: So the NCAA certainly is very against this ruling. They put out a very public statement, and they've appealed as well to the Seventh Court of Appeals in the state of Texas. But at this point, there's not a whole lot that they can do. Now, I will say as well, we are in the midst of lots of college football stakeholders appealing to Congress to act, to try to pass not just legislation related to this issue, but comprehensive college football reform legislation. And those calls have only grown louder as this case has gone through the system.
21: You know, I saw a headline, Seattle Times, a stunning ruling shows just how far college sports has spiraled. I mean, Shahan, is it fair to lump this ruling with the feeling that many people have that college sports is just out of control? There's all these name, image, and likeness deals where athletes, in many cases teenagers, can just move around to the highest bidder and play for any school they want, and conferences realigning to make the most money possible. Is it fair to lump one thing with the other?
22: The reality is we are in a Wild West era of college athletics where essentially the rules are being constructed as we go. And, you know, 5 years ago, there was the law passed and the decision made to institute name, image, and likeness, which meant that athletes were allowed to profit off their likeness. In 2025, we had the NCAA lawsuit that was ultimately settled that allowed schools to directly revenue share with their athletes. Among all this, again, we've had loosening restrictions on gambling, both nationally and at the NCAA level. So this is very much part of a broader story of college athletics, where so many of the restrictions that have defined college athletics in the past century are going away. And ultimately, I mean, the only way that you can almost compare it is a plane is being constructed as we fly through the air. And at this moment, there isn't necessarily a clear answer to what that's going to look like.
21: That's Shahan Jayaraja with CBS Sports. Shahan, thank you very much.
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21: 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I'm Amy Martinez.
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0: The screwworm outbreak is affecting more than just cattle.
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0: From Marketplace in New York, I'm Kimberly Adams. Both Mexico and the U.S. have now had cases of cattle infected with New World screwworm, a little fly that will eat the flesh of a live animal if left untreated. The government declared the screwworm eradicated in the U.S. back in the 1960s. So when cases started spreading in Mexico in late 2024, the U.S. restricted the import of live animals. Now, Mexico is responding in kind. Marketplace's Caitlin Tan reports.
2: The Santa Teresa livestock port on the Mexico-U.S. border used to be bustling with a couple thousand animals crossing a day. But now?
3: Oh boy, noticeably different. Very quiet. Very quiet.
2: David Anderson was there recently. He's an economist at Texas A&M. He says it got a lot quieter when the U.S. banned cattle coming in from Mexico. But up until this week, horses were still moving from the U.S. into Mexico, primarily for slaughter.
3: We export horses to Mexico to the tune of over 500 head a week this year.
2: And that has abruptly stopped.
4: We've had reports that there are horses sitting in the Texas stockyards at the Mexico border.
2: Emily Stearns is with the nonprofit American Horse Council. She says there's also thousands of riding horses traveling between both countries.
4: Those are horses for racing, for ranch work, sales horses, camp horses, all kinds of stuff.
2: Also, horses used for jumping events. There was a youth championship in Michigan last year, and she says the spread of screwworm impacted who could compete.
4: The Mexican team couldn't come. The kids couldn't come.
2: And now no horses will be crossing the border in either direction. I'm Caitlin Tan for Marketplace.
0: Let's do the numbers. The FTSE in London is up 0.9%. Dow, S&P, and NASDAQ futures are up in the 7 to 1 2/10% range, with the Dow future up 361 points. The 10-year Treasury yield is down at 4.53%. The U.S. and Iran continued exchanging strikes today, sparking an initial surge in oil prices that has since abated a bit. Brent crude is now trading at just over $92 a barrel.
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0: We've been talking all week about the headwinds facing rural healthcare. And one of the reasons we traveled to Alabama was because it's been almost a year since President Trump signed the big GOP tax and spending law, which many experts predicted would put additional strain on an already thinly stretched rural healthcare infrastructure.
5: What you've got to get for these Yankees is some fried green tomatoes.
6: Okay.
0: We met Dr. Marcia Rawlerson on her lunch break one Wednesday afternoon at David's Catfish House. She's a pediatrician who's been working here in Brewton, Alabama, about an hour and a half northeast of Mobile, since 1980. Over the decades, Rawlerson has seen firsthand how rising costs and changing policy shape individual healthcare choices. She keeps a list of cases where she says patients' lack of access to or ability to afford care cut their lives short.
5: 47-year-old died with congestive heart failure related to chronic kidney disease and type 2 diabetes. He was 47.
7: Those are a lot of long-term neglected chronic diseases.
5: Plus, he's part of our workforce, right? He's 47. He's part of our future. He's a father, maybe even a grandfather. And now he's 47 and he's not with us anymore. And it's a loss not only to his family, his children, but to the community.
0: According to the health policy nonprofit KFF, changes from the One Big Beautiful Bill Act will lead to an almost $140 billion hit to rural Medicaid funding over the next 10 years. Layer that on top of the expiration of COVID-era subsidies for Affordable Care Act coverage, and you end up with lots more uninsured or underinsured people. Rollerson says the private market won't be much of a safety net for the people in her community.
5: So if you get insurance from your company you work for, you may have a $1,000 deductible for each family member. So people just don't get care.
0: But if they show up sick in the ER, hospitals still have an obligation to treat them. That translates into more than $690 million in uncompensated care in the state every year, according to the Alabama Hospital Association. The One Big Beautiful Bill Act does include a $50 billion fund specifically for rural health care.
6: I think that it's a great idea and that health care transformation is certainly what is needed.
0: Liz Walker is Executive Director for Telemedicine and Rural Initiatives at the University of South Alabama Health System in Mobile. The state is slated to get $200 million from the Rural Health Transformation Program, but it won't go towards plugging the funding holes for hospital operations.
6: It is incredibly difficult, and it's difficult to transform all the complex operations that go into providing care.
0: Nevertheless, Walker and her team did submit ideas for how to use this money and are waiting to hear back. Meanwhile, they're coming up with other solutions.
6: Partnerships are going to be really important moving forward because these small independent hospitals, they really don't have the leverage that larger organizations have. And so any way that we can partner to create that leverage for them is going to make them more sustainable.
0: 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You can find that on our Instagram at marketplaceapm. In New York, I'm Kimberly Adams with the Marketplace Morning Report. 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
10: Good morning. Never mind the ceasefire. The U.S. attacked Iran, and President Trump said it's because Iran is taking too long to negotiate. The Secretary of Defense talked of negotiating with bombs. It's Morning Edition from NPR News.
8: And at one Louisiana school, no social media accounts. We'll tell you about it coming up.
10: What makes lawmakers reluctant to approve a surveillance law? I'm Leila Faldin.
11: And I'm Steve Inskeep. The rule authorized spying overseas. Congress was close to renewing it until the president chose an inexperienced intelligence chief. Also, SpaceX plans for an IPO. And the World Cup starts today. We meet the captain for Team USA. And we teach you how to talk about soccer. Terms like nutmeg and parking the bus. The founding fathers could hardly have imagined such language. They took on writing a Declaration of Independence on this day, June 11th in 1776. Pursue happiness. The news is next.
12: Live from NPR News in Washington, I'm Corva Coleman. The U.S. has carried out airstrikes against Iran for a second night in a row. Iran says it has responded by firing on U.S. military sites in Kuwait, Bahrain, and Jordan. The Pentagon says the U.S. operation started early today in the Strait of Hormuz. 4 hours later, the Pentagon said the attacks were over. President Trump has complained that Iran is taking too long to negotiate a deal. He also said yesterday more attacks were coming if Iran did not reach an agreement. Three Indian sailors have died after U.S. forces fired on the vessel they were aboard in the Gulf of Oman. India says this is the third vessel crewed by Indian sailors that the U.S. has targeted in recent days. NPR's Dia Hadid has more.
13: In the most serious incident, U.S. Central Command said it had disabled an oil tanker in the Gulf of Oman. The Palau flag set a bellow. It said the vessel was attempting to transport oil from Iran in violation of an American blockade. It was unclear if U.S. forces made any attempt to rescue the distressed sailors or seek help for them. The Indian Foreign Ministry said in a statement that Omani rescue crews saved 21 sailors from the vessel. Another three sailors died. The Indian Foreign Ministry also summoned the American diplomat Jason Meeks to lodge a protest over the targeting of the ship. Millions of Indian nationals work in the Gulf, while thousands work as commercial sailors in the Gulf area. At least 12 Indian nationals have died or gone missing in the latest Mideast war. Dia Hadid, NPR News.
12: Analysts are reviewing yesterday's report on consumer inflation. Consumer prices were up in May a little more than 4% compared to a year ago. NPR's Scott Horsley says it's mostly due to fuel costs.
14: Gas prices have risen sharply in the months since the U.S. and Israel launched their war with Iran. AAA says the average price of gas today is about $4.13 a gallon. That's up about $1.15 since the war began. And energy prices were the biggest driver of inflation in both April and May.
12: NPR's Scott Horsley reporting. We're just hours away from the opening of the World Cup. NPR's Ada Peralta reports the world's biggest sporting event kicks off in Mexico City amid tension and celebration.
15: In Mexico, football is a religion, so the city is plastered with billboards featuring the country's soccer stars, and it feels like everyone is wearing soccer jerseys, including the baby Jesus at the Metropolitan Cathedral. But the city is also tense because one of the country's teachers' unions has set up a protest camp just outside the main fan zone. They, along with other protest groups, have warned they may try to march toward the legendary Estadio Azteca, where the opening match will take place. In the month-long tournament, Mexico and Canada will host 26 matches. Beginning tomorrow, the U.S. will host 78 games. Mexico will face off with South Africa for the opening match. Ada Peralta, NPR News, Mexico City.
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8: You're listening to 90.3 KEDM Public Radio. I'm Corey Crow. A new report from the United Way shows that about 60% of Northeast Louisiana residents cannot afford basic needs. The cost of household necessities rose faster than inflation, and it has for more than 15 years. The latest State of Alice report says that in 2024, that 58% of Northeast Louisiana was not able to afford the basics. That has now moved to 61%. The crux of the struggle is the gap between wages and expenses. In 2024, a family of four in Louisiana needed $81,000 just to cover the essentials. That's nearly four times the federal poverty level. But even with both families working in two of the state's most common jobs as a bank teller or a cook, the family's combined income still falls short of covering the basics by $24,000. Louisiana ranked 51st out of 50 states plus the District of Columbia. If you haven't noticed that the price of nearly everything has gone up, and that is taking a bite out of budgets as we get into the summer travel season and we look ahead to the upcoming holiday season, money will be tight. Lane McDaniel with the Society of Louisiana CPAs says in light of that, be prepared if your kids have some tough money questions for you.
16: If they ask a question before you're ready to share something with them, be honest with them. But you don't have to give them all the facts, just what they need to understand.
8: He says when you talk to kids about tough financial times, there's no need to give too many complicated details to younger kids.
16: The younger children, let's say six and under, probably need to know when, in fact, it's time to move or when it's not a vacation coming up this summer.
8: West Monroe High School's Hayden Federico is now headed to the College World Series with Ole Miss. The sophomore outfielder is the son of former ULM coach and Louisiana Tech assistant coach Michael Federico. He says he doesn't get the chance to watch him play often, so seeing him in Omaha will be special.
17: For us to be there as a family and to see him living his best life with his buddies and growing and developing in the game has been, you know, really don't have any words for it.
8: Coach Fed says he's been to Omaha once as a fan before, a 1967 trip with teammates from his Southern Miss baseball team. He says he told his kids he wouldn't return to the College World Series until he was coaching one of them or playing in it.
17: No, I'm not going unless I earn it, and then with my kids, unless they earn it. So now I get to go. Hayden and his team has earned it, and we're going to go celebrate him and go watch it. And I'm going to keep chasing my dream of coaching in it.
8: 318-342-5575. That's the number to call this morning. Give to KEDM. It's our end of the fiscal year membership drive. Once you call us now, make the donation. You can head online. It's easy there. KEDM.org.
11: 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I'm Steve Inskeep.
10: And I'm Leila Fadel. Good morning. The U.S. unleashed another round of airstrikes against Iran Wednesday night.
11: President Trump said Iran was taking, quote, too long to negotiate. Iran has responded with its own fire that it says was directed at U.S. military bases. In a moment, we will talk with a general who once commanded U.S. forces in the region. We begin with the facts on the ground.
10: NPR's Greg Myrie is in Tel Aviv and joins me now. Good morning, Greg.
18: Hi, Leila.
10: Okay, so the ceasefire broken. It's the second straight night of U.S. attacks. What do we know?
18: Yeah, the U.S. targeted several sites along Iran's coast. These were military facilities in and around the Strait of Hormuz. These are the places where Iran fires missiles and drones at ships in the Gulf and neighboring Arab countries. U.S. Central Command said the U.S. operation began a little after midnight here in the region, and it lasted for nearly 4 hours. Now, toward the end of that, President Trump spoke with Fox News, said the U.S. had fired 49 Tomahawk missiles. There were also jet fighter planes involved. And he said this was taking place was because, as we just noted, Iran was taking too long to negotiate.
10: Okay, so at this point, is it headed for a resumption of a full-scale war?
18: Yeah, I'd hate to make a sort of definitive call on that right now, but this began a couple weeks ago with regular shooting incidents, and now we're seeing a significant fire in both directions. Just to recap the president this week, on Monday he told Iran and Israel to stop trading missile fire. He said he was close to a deal with Iran to end the war. Then an Iranian drone took down a U.S. Apache helicopter. Now we've had two consecutive nights of the U.S. and Iran trading fire. And Trump is saying more will be coming tonight if Iran doesn't reach a deal. So we're definitely moving up the escalation ladder.
10: Now, Iran has responded both nights with its own attacks. What are we learning about those strikes?
18: Yeah, Iran's Revolutionary Guard Corps said it fired on 18 U.S. sites in the region. It specifically named U.S. military bases in Kuwait and Bahrain and Jordan. So far, no reports of damage or casualties. And these three countries all have a sizable U.S. military presence, and we've seen Iran target them repeatedly.
10: President Trump also said the U.S. was helping oil tankers slip past the Iranian blockade in the Strait of Hormuz. How significant is that?
18: Yeah, Trump described this as a secret mission that began last month and has helped more than 200 ships go through the strait.
19: You know, we've been taking out millions of barrels of oil. Nobody knows it. You know who doesn't know about it? Iran until right now.
18: Well, that's probably not accurate. You know, this was not all that secret. Ship monitoring groups have been tracking oil tankers. There have been multiple media reports. And even by Trump's own account here, we're talking fewer than 10 ships a day. And remember, before the war, 100 ships or more a day were going through the strait.
10: Now, the U.S. has its own naval blockade. What's happening there?
18: Yeah, Central Command said the U.S. fired and disabled a tanker near the Strait of Hormuz as it was attempting to transport oil from Iran. Second day in a row this has happened. But here's the broader point. The U.S. is trying to get oil tankers from friendly Arab countries out of the Gulf and block ships going to and from Iran. If you add up the numbers, they seem to be in the U.S. favor. But overall, we're still talking about a relatively small number compared to the pre-war shipping traffic.
10: NPR's Greg Myrie in Tel Aviv. Thank you, Greg.
18: Sure thing, Layla.
20: General Joseph Votel is on the line. Before his retirement, he led the U.S. Central Command, which covers the region, including Iran, and he is now at the Washington-based Middle East Institute. General, good morning. Welcome back.
21: Good morning, Steve. Good to be with you.
20: Are we simply back at war?
21: I don't think we've returned to full-scale operations, but I think the actions over the last 72 hours show that the conflict is actually becoming a little more unstable, where exchanges are more routine and thus more dangerous. So the ceasefire is no longer, kind of the stabilizing mechanism that it was earlier in the conflict, and it's not really a break on escalation. And of course, direct U.S. and Iranian strikes are now becoming normalized, which lowers the threshold and gives the opportunity for greater escalation.
20: Some of the earlier U.S. strikes would seem to fit a pattern that's normal in a ceasefire. The U.S. feels Iran does something, so they strike back in what they say is a proportional way. That's kind of normal. But in the last 24 hours, this seems to have escalated in a different way, General, because we have the president saying we are striking them because we don't like how they're negotiating. They're taking too much time. We have Secretary Hegseth talking about negotiating with bombs. If you were still at Central Command and you heard that your civilian bosses wanted to, quote, negotiate with bombs, what advice would you give them?
21: Well, certainly there are still a lot of targets left in Iran that we could go after. But clearly, I think what we would want to focus on is on Iran's ability to interact and interdict activities in the Straits of Hormuz. So certainly we'd go after coastal missile defense sites. We'd go after command and control locations. We'd go after ground control stations. We'd go after the Iranian Republican Guard Navy capabilities in terms of their fast boats they can use for mining, and really try to disrupt that. And I think in order to send a broader message, if this is the approach we're taking to the regime, I think you actually have to go deeper. I think one of the things we've seen in the last 24 hours is that these Tomahawk strikes, some of these were impacting relatively close to Tehran, which again is really focused on sending a very, very clear message. So there's a lot of things we can do, but my concern would be mostly on their ability to, create an unsafe environment in the Straits of Hormuz.
20: No, well, let's talk about that. Iran says it has responded by firing at U.S. military bases. Does it strike you that Iran still has tremendous capability that it could deploy?
21: No, I'm not particularly struck by that. I mean, I think we certainly have done a lot of damage to the things that we know and we could see. But certainly Iran has had years and decades to prepare for this, so has a lot of that stuff protected. So the ability of them to roll that out. What I am kind of continue to be surprised by is by Iran's efforts to horizontally escalate this. A feature of all this is that U.S. bases and the partners across the region are really all remain under the threat envelope, and Iran is trying to demonstrate that there are real costs for them if they continue their support to the United States.
20: When you say horizontally escalate, I want to define that. You're saying in terms of the map, Iran is willing to spread this out, spread
21: That's
20: the
21: right.
20: pain to their neighbors,
21: That's
20: and
21: right.
20: that has surprised you as
21: That's
20: how
21: right.
20: far they're willing
21: Bahrain,
20: to go.
21: Bahrain, Jordan, Kuwait, yes, absolutely.
20: Do you have to, if you're the United States, think seriously about the concerns of those allies and not getting them in too much trouble as you escalate?
21: Well, of course, we have to always take into consideration the risk to our partners. They base us, they support us, they do all kinds of things for us. So that has to be a consideration. That said, we're kind of where we are right now, so we're going to have to work closely with our partners as we do this. I think the fortunate thing is that our defenses have been pretty effective so far. Our defenses and their defenses, our Gulf partner defenses, have been pretty effective in defending against these drone and missile threats.
20: Just one other thing, we've got about 10 seconds left. If you're going to negotiate with bombs, does it seem that the United States will also have to escalate considerably to get to the point where the Iranian leaders would care?
21: I think that's right. I mean, we will have to demonstrate pain to the leadership. They have to absorb what's going on.
20: General Votel, thanks so much.
21: Great. Good to be with Steve.
20: Retired General Joseph Votel, former head of U.S. Central Command.
10: The trial of the man accused of setting the fire that ultimately became the Palisades Fire is underway in Los Angeles. Steve Futterman, who was in the courtroom, reports that two very different views were presented by the prosecution and defense during opening statements on Wednesday.
3: The prosecution case is straightforward. Government attorneys say 29-year-old Jonathan Rinderknecht was lonely, agitated, angry at the world. He was also a bit obsessed with fire, repeatedly listening to this French rap song.
4: J'ai pas dormi, j'ai qu'une barre, j'ai l'impression que j'suis nulle part, j'me sens pas comme la plupart.
3: The performer sings about general despair. This is the Jonathan Rinderknecht that prosecutors said in opening statements intentionally set a fire minutes into the new year on January 1st, 2025. That fire would eventually smolder underground and a week later resurface as the deadly Palisades Fire. The prosecution told jurors Rinderknecht was the only one in the area where the fire started. On the other side, the defense, in its opening statement, agreed that Rinderknecht was in the area when the fire began, but it had a much different explanation about why he was there. Defense attorney Steve Haney said his client wanted to see New Year's Eve fireworks, and that was also the defense's explanation for the cause of the fire, errant fireworks. When the first key witness, Bureau of Alcohol, Tobacco, Firearms, and Explosives Special Agent Michael Montevadani took the stand, he read from exchanges just days before the fire between Rinderknecht and ChatGPT. Rinderknecht was upset with his parents and with a woman he had a previous relationship with. In one exchange, he says, "Why am I angry all the time? There is like this pressure on me to do something." Defense attorney Haney says the prosecution is trying to make his client look awful to the jury.
22: I don't believe the evidence will show that he was obsessed with fire and that this was some type of act of rebellion. I just don't think that the government's going to be able to establish that at trial. They'll try hard to make Jonathan look as negative as they possibly can because they don't have any evidence of arson.
3: The biggest battle in this trial, however, is likely to be over the cause of the fire. The prosecution continues to say it was arson. The defense continues to say it was fireworks. Testimony continues today. If found guilty, Rinderknecht faces up to 45 years in prison. For NPR News, I'm Steve Futterman in Los Angeles.
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7: 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I'm Leila Fadel.
24: And I'm Steve Inskeep. The United States opens its run in the World Cup with a game tomorrow in Los Angeles. And the man wearing the captain's armband is Tim Ream, a defender who's coming to the end of a long career. NPR's Becky Sullivan has his story.
25: Tim Ream isn't afraid of microphones or reporters or TV cameras. No matter the prompt, he's always ready with an articulate and thoughtful response. So the other day, it was a bit out of the ordinary for him to be speechless.
26: I am not sure what to say.
25: U.S. Men's National Team head coach Mauricio Pochettino had just announced that Ream would be the team captain in this World Cup.
26: This is more than a dream, you know, come true.
25: Ream is the grizzled veteran of this U.S. national team. These days, his blonde hair is always pulled back into a man bun. At 38, he's nearly 7 years older than the next oldest guy on the team. That gives him a level of experience and maturity, his coach says, that made him an obvious choice for captain.
27: He's amazing, no? He's so lucky that to have a player like him with his personality and his character involved and helping the young players and the player also that have less experience.
25: Ream grew up in St. Louis, surrounded by family who played. He's old enough to remember the 1994 World Cup, the last time the U.S. hosted the tournament, as he recalled on a U.S. soccer podcast last year.
26: It was always, you know, at 7, 8, 9, oh, like, it'd be great, and you're in the backyard and you're playing what we called at the time was World Cup, and you're crossing a ball in from a corner, and it's like the last kick of the game, and you're in your backyard and trying to finish the playoff.
25: In 2010, he was drafted by the New York Red Bulls, and soon enough, he was making his presence as a defender known, as heard here on ESPN.
28: Donovan's got an empty net. Can he get it there? Donovan! Cleared by Ream. He didn't put enough pace on it. Tim Ream made a huge play.
25: Before long, England came calling. He played for Bolton, then Fulham, London's oldest professional soccer club. Meanwhile, for the U.S. national team, Ream had his first call-up in 2010, but he got passed over for the 2014 World Cup team. Then the U.S. failed to qualify for the tournament in 2018. Still, Ream never lost sight of that dream.
29: Tim is an amazing American story of perseverance.
25: Greg Berhalter was coach of the national team at the time. It was his job to evaluate all of the American talent. Ream was playing so well, he said last week, that it forced his hand.
29: You know, the type of games he was playing were very physical games. You know, they had big strikers, and it was somewhat difficult. But as his team got promoted and moved to the Premier League, you started to see the best of Tim Ream. You know, he put himself in a position where we couldn't leave him off the team.
25: At the 22 World Cup in Qatar, Ream started all four U.S. games. He was 35 then, a dad of three. Already, the steady veteran presence anchoring what was then a very young U.S. team. Now, 4 years later, all of them have grown together.
26: It's like watching my kids. Like, you watch them and you speak to them and you're kind of having the same conversations that you're having with your 11 and your 9-year-old and your 6-year-old. But then at the same time, it's like they're a little bit more grown up, but then they start to really grow up. And it teaches you how to just be, right? And be the person that they need.
25: U.S. goalkeeper Chris Brady is 22 years old. He was only 6 when Ream turned pro. He says he could tell from his very first call-up that Ream was a leader.
26: Off the field, I think it's clear, like, he's the guy people look up to. Like, he's the guy who's been there, done that. And he's the guy with all the experience.
25: Ream has since moved back to the States. He now plays for Charlotte FC, where he was recently asked, has he thought much about this possibly being his last season of professional soccer?
6: We'll see what happens after. I'm solely focused on the here and now, the World Cup, and then finishing the year out, and then we see what happens.
25: When Pochettino named Ream captain, he was clear to say this wasn't a guarantee that Ream would start for the U.S. or even that he'd play. But it is almost certain that Ream will see the field tomorrow when the U.S. takes on Paraguay in their World Cup opener. Becky Sullivan, NPR News, Los Angeles.
9: After hearing about the Team USA soccer captain, some of us might fall into the same trap as the original Ted Lasso character. Jason Sudeikis played an American football coach who takes a job with an English soccer team. Here he is in a 2013 NBC commercial.
11: They're going to play hard for all four quarters, okay?
12: Two halves.
11: What's that?
12: Two halves.
11: Okay, halves.
24: If you're going to a watch party and don't want to sound like that, we have a guide to the lingo. And we'll start with an easy one. Is it soccer or football?
13: When football or soccer was in its infancy and was played in English private schools, and to differentiate it from rugby football, they'd call it soccer.
9: Tom Lutz is a sports editor for The Guardian, US.
13: So actually, if you're saying soccer, some people may say you're being an idiot, but actually, you may be being more genuine than the average fan.
9: What about the dreaded offside rule? And note that I said offside, not offsides.
13: When the ball is played through to an attacker, you need to have at least two people between you and the goal. And that can be a defender and a goalkeeper, two defenders.
9: Now, you might be frustrated by players throwing themselves to the ground. Just don't call it flopping, which Lutz says is more commonly used in basketball.
13: Diving, I'd say, is used more in soccer. I mean, it's kind of simulating like you've been fouled when you perhaps haven't been. If you want to kind of try and win a foul and you've been barely touched, you kind of dive to the ground, pretend you're in agony.
24: Oh, it hurts so much. Now let's take it up a level and throw in some of the game's more colorful terms, like squeaky

0: and you just put all your defenders in front of the goal. It's like parking a bus in front of the goal mouth.
1: The goal mouth. 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
5: Live from NPR News in Washington, I'm Dave Mattingly. Hours after President Trump said Iran was taking too long to negotiate an end to the war, Central Command says American forces hit Iranian military targets for a second night. The president tells Fox News the latest attacks included 49 Tomahawk missiles. Federal prosecutors are bringing charges against 8 people accused of threatening administrators and others at the University of Michigan. Beenish Ahmed with Michigan Public says the charges stem from alleged threats to convince the university to cut ties with Israel.
6: The indictment describes actions the defendants allegedly took against several unnamed victims, including littering shrouded and broken baby dolls across the lawn of one victim and spray painting expletives and throwing jars full of a noxious chemical into the home of another. 6 of the defendants are current or former University of Michigan students. The indictment says the goal was to get the university and other businesses to sever perceived ties to Israel. The defendants face charges of conspiracy to transmit a threat, destruction of property, and witness tampering. The indictment also includes encrypted messages and social media posts prosecutors say were used by defendants to plan and boast of these and other actions. For NPR News, I'm Beenish Ahmed in Detroit.
5: This is NPR News.
3: You're listening to 90.3 KEDM. I'm Corey Crow. Well, if you attend Vermilion Catholic School down in Abbeville and you haven't made it to the 9th grade yet, you better delete your social media profiles now. That's because pre-K through 12th has banned social media for all students for 8th grade and below. They say they'll extend the ban to the 9th grade this year. Father Alexander Albert says social media has proven to do nothing but disrupt the educational and social development of kids.
7: We are seeing the effects of frequent social media use in the way that the children are learning or struggling to learn and the way that they're interacting with each other.
3: Now, because it's a private school, they can impose such a restriction on their students. The social media ban is effective 365 days a year. As long as a student is at the school, incoming students considered in the preceding summer will have to do the same. Father Albert says the policy has been getting positive reviews.
7: I had so many phone calls, emails, text messages. People walk up to me in person to say, thank you for doing this. We support you. We're appreciating you're helping us as parents. You're making our job easier as parents.
3: Now, if the school sounds a little draconian, the school's policy mirrors the policy of social media platforms, which now prohibit anyone under the age of 13 from creating a social media account. Father Albert says the policy creates a disciplinary mechanism at the school. All students caught with social media accounts face penalties.
7: The first offense is a detention, and then they're barred from extracurriculars for a period of time. And then the second offense is a suspension and a longer bar. And the fourth offense is when we consider expulsion.
3: 318-342-5575. That's the number here at KEDM. We're counting on you to call and make that pledge of support.

0: 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And when you do, we're going to ask you about your favorite programs. So is it Morning Edition? I mean, it must be. You're listening, right? Or do you like the classical music? Maybe you're a Broadway fan or enjoy our sentimental journey. Whatever it might be, give now, 342-5575.
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2: It's Morning Edition from NPR News. I'm Steve Inskeep.
3: And I'm Leila Fadel. Good morning. One of the U.S.'s key spy tools is scheduled to expire tomorrow. It seemed like there was a deal last week for Congress to extend it for 3 years. Then President Trump nominated a housing agency director and self-described Twitter philanthropist to serve as acting director of national intelligence. Bill Pulte's appointment blew up the possible deal. NPR congressional reporter Eric McDaniel has been following all this, and he joins me now. Good morning, Eric.
4: Howdy.
3: So why did Bill Pulte's appointment have such a big impact on these spy power negotiations?
4: Look, a bipartisan group of lawmakers have always been concerned about this spy tool. It's called Section 702 of the Foreign Intelligence Surveillance Act and how it has been used to peruse Americans' electronic communications, all without a court warrant. And then came Pulte. President Trump named Bill Pulte, who's used his current post at the Federal Housing Finance Agency to undermine people the president sees as his enemies. That includes then-Fed Chair Jerome Powell and Democratic Senator Adam Schiff of California. The idea that this man with no national security experience and a reputation as a partisan attack dog would run the entire U.S. surveillance apparatus has been a little too spicy for lawmakers, particularly Democrats. They're saying they're not on board, but even Republican Senate Majority Leader John Thune has expressed concerns, and the top Intel Committee Republican Tom Cotton refused to defend Pulte when asked by reporters about his qualifications.
3: Yeah, I mean, no Intel experience, no national security experience. What is Pulte's background?
4: He's the scion of a home-building fortune built by his grandfather. He also founded a private equity fund in his 20s, but he really rose to fame as what he calls the inventor of Twitter philanthropy. It was his bio on that platform for a while. And on the site, he built a 3 million follower account by offering money to people struggling to afford things like dinner or healthcare or dental work. In 2021, he said in an interview that he didn't like to talk about politics, that he'd never run for office. Behind the scenes, though, he and his wife had begun to give huge dollar amounts to help Republicans in elections. In the 2024 cycle alone, they gave about $1 million to GOP causes. And then after Trump won, Pulte was named the head of this federal housing finance agency. And now the president has big hopes for him as acting director of national intelligence.
3: What are those hopes?
4: Well, the office of the DNI, of the Director of National Intelligence, is supposed to help ensure the president gets objective, clear assessments of intelligence. This is to avoid failures that happened ahead of 9/11 and the Iraq War. But instead, Trump says he wants Pulte to start declassifying documents tied to the 2020 elections and continue to downsize staff at the agency. The president said in the Oval yesterday that despite congressional backlash, he's still backing Pulte to serve for now. And Leila, both the House and Senate are expected to try again on FISA renewal. Those votes are expected to fail unless something changes.
3: Okay, so if Trump sticks with Pulte and the FISA tools expires Friday, what happens?
4: Well, the intelligence collection can actually still continue. This is under a grandfathered authorization in the law that will apply for many months from now unless they renew it before then. But if the president doesn't back down or companies who provide the electronic communications to the government start refusing to cooperate with intelligence agencies, this could really become a problem. The government says FISA 702 is responsible for 60%+ of what goes into the president's daily brief.
3: That's NPR congressional reporter Eric McDaniel. Thank you, Eric.
4: Thank you.
2: Elon Musk's company SpaceX is getting ready to launch its IPO. The company is hoping to raise $75 billion, selling shares to the public. And if that works, it would make SpaceX, which hopes to send rockets to Mars, one of the biggest listed companies down here on Earth. NPR tech correspondent John Ruich is following this. John, good morning.
5: Good morning.
2: Okay, so what do you do with $75 billion?
5: Yeah, it's a lot of money. It would actually be a record. It's more than twice the size of the current record holder for an IPO, actually. Mm. And the number could be bigger. The company said it's expecting to sell about 556 million shares at $135 a piece. But that could change. And later today, we're going to know what the actual final price is. But it's a ton of money. And the main thing SpaceX wants to do with the money, in a word, is grow. Its IPO plan says the company wants to grow and develop its rocket business. They plan to grow Starlink, that constellation of communication satellites that they have.
2: Yeah.
5: And they're making a huge pivot into artificial intelligence. Earlier this year, SpaceX bought another Elon Musk company, xAI. The IPO prospectus says SpaceX plans to grow its AI computing infrastructure on Earth, deploy orbital AI data centers, and even develop and manufacture AI chips. So there is no shortage of ambition here.
2: In a company that is very closely identified with a single individual. So what is Elon Musk's role going to be?
5: He'll be front and center. He's the CEO and the chairman of the board. You know, the amount of shares that they're offering in this IPO is relatively small. It's only about 4% of SpaceX's shares. Musk owns a lot of them himself. And so after the IPO, he's going to have control of the board of directors. He's going to have more than 80% of the voting power of shareholders. And that means he calls the shots. Here's Michael Ewens, a professor of finance at the Columbia University Business School.
6: Whoever's buying into SpaceX knows they're basically investing in Elon Musk, his decision-making and where he wants to put resources.
5: You know, Musk is a guy who does what he wants, and people tend to have strong opinions about that, good or bad. He made Tesla the most valuable car company on Earth, for instance. But when he decided to lead Doge, President Trump's controversial cost-cutting and government efficiency team, Tesla's profits took a beating.
2: What other risks are there for investors here?
5: Well, this IPO this week is just one of three giant AI-related IPOs that are in the pipeline. Anthropic, which makes Claude, and OpenAI, which makes ChatGPT, have both filed paperwork with the government to get the process started. And there's opportunity and risk in all this. These three companies have had massive investments from private funds and institutions. The valuations are through the roof. And those early investors stand to make a lot of money with these IPOs. But these companies are not yet profitable. AI is a very young and a very fast developing field. I asked venture capitalist Songyi Yoon about it, and she said it's hard to tell whose technology will turn out to be the most useful, the most scalable, and who may one day become profitable.
7: We still are very early in terms of the innovation and technology development. There's a long way to go, which means it will be a very bumpy road.
5: The entry of these three companies into the broader stock market could make some waves. You know, the market's already on edge about the level of investment in AI without obvious paths to profit.
2: Yeah.
5: The NASDAQ, for instance, is down about 7% in June, led by tech companies. And going forward, these companies are all going to have to report publicly on their financials. So investors are going to get to assess for themselves these business models, and they may or may not like what they see.
2: It just blows my mind every time that these companies do not actually make a profit, but I guess people are ready to pay for them.
5: Yeah, I hear that the demand for this IPO is strong. I mean, we'll get final pricing later this afternoon. That's what we expect. Trading on the NASDAQ starts tomorrow under the ticker SPCX. And then further ahead, analysts think Anthropic and OpenAI could list sometime this fall.
2: NPR's John Ruich, thanks so much.
5: You bet.

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1: And this is 90.3 KEDM Monroe. I'm Corey Crow. 318-342-5575. That's the number you call to get involved with KEDM. Now, the phone just rang, and we are encouraging you to call 318-342-5575. South Arkansas, I don't think we've heard from you yet. We need to hear South Arkansas this morning, and we need to hear you all across North Louisiana today. Maybe you're even listening over in the Vicksburg area. Give us a call this morning and give to KEDM. All right, still on the way this morning. Let me tell you what's coming up. Let me make sure I'm right here, too. I got to reading an article during that news story as well. Let's see. On the way on KEDM, we are going to be talking in just a bit about Torched. NPR's A. Martinez speaks with CBS correspondent Vigliotti, Jonathan Vigliotti. A new book called Torched, How a City Was Left to Burn, and then the Olympics were coming to town. The Olympic rush to rebuild Los Angeles. We'll learn more about that. A UN report finds the number of people uprooted by conflicts around the world has fallen, and the number of refugees returning home is reaching record numbers. But some haven't returned by choice. We'll learn more. And we'll take a look at sunscreen. Have you ever got the wrong kind of sunscreen and it's got all that white zinc stuff in it? And then I got it all over my car not long ago. And I thought I got the right one, but I got the old kind. There is only two kinds, the old zinc kind and a new kind. And now there is an even newer kind. The FDA is giving approval to what they use in Europe, a new type of sunscreen. We'll learn more about that in just a bit. The National Weather Service also today has sent out a heat warning as we're expected to top 100 degrees this afternoon in heat index values. The heat risk today is moderate, so if you've got to go work outside, Jay, go work outside early. Don't go at 3 o'clock in the afternoon.
2: No, absolutely not. Early or late, make sure you hydrate. Make sure you wear a hat.
1: Yeah, I got all those things. I got a family member, and like, hey, it's 8 o'clock in the morning. Why don't you go mow the yard? 9 o'clock, 10 o'clock, 11 o'clock. Hey, it's dried out now. Why don't you mow the yard? 12 o'clock, 1 o'clock, 3 o'clock. That's when he goes.
2: Let's go. It's the hottest part of the day.
1: Yeah, 3 o'clock, and then he's like, "Ah, it's so hot out here."
2: And it cools off later in the day too. So I was outside at an event last night, and you know, it was 6:30. It was still toasty. 7, it was still okay. 7:30 though, it was like, okay, this is not so bad.
1: John Johnson joins us from Wisconsin. John, what about the heat?
3: By way of West Monroe.
4: Hey, Jay just opened
1: the door. Have you acclimated yet to the summer heat?
4: Yeah, you gotta. But I just can't believe that it's been 90 some degrees every day.
1: I watched the. By the way, did anybody watch the great basketball game to the end last night? I watched the basketball game, and the Knicks came back and won at the buzzer. They came back. They were 29 points down, and they came back and got back in the contest.
2: Wow.
1: Anyway, it was 84 degrees when the game ended last night. And I was like, it's 10:30 and it's still 84 degrees outside.
2: Welcome.
1: 318-342-5575. We're asking for your help. Send us some money. That's what we need.
2: Well, it's about helping and investing in the entire community. Maybe today you want to become a cornerstone of what KEDM is, a gift of $1,000 or maybe $100 a month. You become part of our visionary society. And those are a number of folks who have really stepped up in the last year since the rescission, since the cuts to federal funding. But that contribution helps us be independent, helps us be this station here in Monroe serving Northeast Louisiana as hyper-focused as we possibly can. 318-342-5575. Maybe a monthly gift of $100 isn't for you. Maybe you want to make a one-time gift and be one of those 200 people working to get to our $20,000 goal by the end of the month. Now, later today, we will be telling you a little bit more about some of the opportunities you have to take home some cool stuff. We'll have a couple of drawings for you. I've got still paperwork to get done on that first, so I'm going to go back to my office and work on that in a few minutes. But right now, you can be our caller this morning, 318-342-5575.
1: John, tell me about why you're involved with KEDM, and let the folks know.
4: I'm involved with KEDM. I listened to it ever since I lived here. I mean, came here 18 years ago, and I never contributed at first, but then when I retired, I decided that I would start donating to KEDM.
2: And John donates to KEDM in lots of different ways. He brought a check with him when he came in to volunteer this morning. He brings us donuts from time to time, flowers from time to time. Even he cooks for us from time to time. And he's been one of our absolute staples at the downtown gallery crawl. So being able to man and staff the KEDM booth, greet people, have conversations with people about KEDM, tell people about that. You've been so wonderful in so many different ways. So thank you for all of your investment in what we do.
4: Well, you're welcome, and I really appreciate, I really like donating my time to this cause.
1: Well, we appreciate your help and your donuts.
2: Corey really appreciate loves the donuts. Corey loves the donuts.
1: I like donuts.
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3: On the next Fresh Air, Clark Peters. His breakout role was in the HBO series The Wire as police detective Lester Freeman. In Spike Lee's The Five Bloods, he was a Vietnam veteran. In real life, Peters opposed the war and was arrested at a protest which changed his life. He moved to London, starred in musicals there, and now stars in the series The Burrows. 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
6: I'm Layla Faldin.
7: And I'm A. Martinez. This week, Nithya Raman, the progressive Los Angeles City Council member, edged out reality TV star Spencer Pratt in the L.A. mayoral race, challenging incumbent Karen Bass. A constant topic of accountability in this race remains, and that is who is responsible for the aftermath of the Palisades fires of 2025, and how will the city rebuild ahead of the 2028 Olympics set to take place in Los Angeles. CBS News correspondent Jonathan Vigliotti was on the ground during the worst of the fires.
8: I have responded to countless fires, and I have never responded to a fire when I entered town and already there was chaos.
7: In a new book titled Torched, Vigliotti details the early hours of the fire when residents found themselves evacuating their homes without a plan.
8: I remember looking around, taking stock, not seeing a single firefighter, a single first responder there on the scene.
7: We recently spoke about his book and the political fallout following those catastrophic first days.
8: In the aftermath, our elected officials, from Mayor Karen Bass to Governor Gavin Newsom, have struggled with delivering a clear message as to what went wrong.
7: Jonathan, the book focuses on Los Angeles, but you also reported on the fires in Maui and the effects of climate change around the U.S. Are politics and policy just too slow to adapt to what people need now when it comes to climate change?
8: Politics and policy are certainly too slow to adapt. And I also think politics and the optics of messing something up are also impacting our ability, our leaders' ability to confront accountability, to recognize where there were mistakes made, and to clearly articulate and outline how we can operate together in the future to prevent history from repeating itself. And what is very clear from the fire experts I speak with, even though we have a climate change issue, there are things that we could do through policy and through simple building materials that can help us weather the future storm. You know, in the aftermath, there has been this rush to rebuild. There's been this rapid push for permits to go through. Typically, after a disaster, it takes about 12 to 18 months to get permits approved. Here in Los Angeles, we're talking 3 months. We need to change policy so that when we rebuild, we're not rebuilding the same old way. We're building with resiliency.
7: Jonathan and I spoke before California's primary results came in, ending Spencer Pratt's mayoral run in Los Angeles. I asked Jonathan how much the politics of fire had to do with having two Republicans, Pratt and Steve Hilton, making bids in Democratic strongholds on the local and gubernatorial level.
8: I could best speak to Spencer Pratt. Spencer Pratt would not exist. He would not be a name on a ballot for people to check off had the fires not happened, but more importantly, had accountability taken place shortly thereafter. He lost his home. His parents lost their homes. I remember back then, he was one of those voices that crossed my path on social media that was asking really tough questions. He never got answers to those questions. And in the frustration of the lack of answers to those questions, and he chose to run for mayor.
7: For the longest time, wildfires, especially in California, have been seen as more of a rural issue than an urban issue. Because in watching what happened in Palisades, I almost feel like the Palisades fire became that monster that finally breached the walls of the fortress. Now, all of a sudden, homes in these urban areas are burning down. When it comes to that idea, do you think Palisades has changed the game in a way that I don't know if we can ever go back?
8: What you're describing is habitat change. How, where, and how we build impacts the environment around us. And more in California, where affordable housing, available housing is slim to none, we are seeing a spike in communities breaking ground in areas where wildfire comes and feeds every single season. It's what's known as the wildland-urban interface, the WUI. In the past 20 years, there's been a surge, about 160%, in building in these areas. 95% of fires are human caused. That's according to CAL FIRE. Most of them are unintentional. Some of them are arson. We're being outpaced currently by extreme weather fueled by climate change. We have fewer firehouses today than we had in the 1960s, and the population has nearly doubled since then. There needs to be a holistic approach to how and where we build and to how we provide safety.
7: And here's the other thing, too, is that it would be very difficult to rebuild after a fire like Palisades if there wasn't any attention being put on the area. But in 2028, the Olympics, the world is going to be in Los Angeles. How is that event impacting the way Los Angeles rebuilds? Because now there's a ticking clock on this.
8: Yeah, there is a ticking clock. The rebuild is tethered directly to the Olympic torch. The day after the Palisades fire sparked, on January 8th, Mayor Bass arrived back in Los Angeles and toured Pacific Palisades with Governor Newsom. The fire was still burning. Homes were still being lost. Businesses were still being destroyed. Lives were still being claimed. And yet they were there on the ground. Why were they there? According to my sourcing, to specifically address 2028 and the Olympics. Both of them knew that losing the Palisades would be damaging to their career, but to lose the Olympics would be game over. And at the time, that was something that was being discussed. Close advisors to the president were pushing him to move the Olympics elsewhere. The late Charlie Kirk was among those people that was very vocal about the need to possibly take the Olympics to another state. The governor and the mayor were very well aware of this. And what we're really seeing right now is rebuilding, really according to the blueprints that we've been using all this time, and blueprints that quickly catched fire when the flames arrived.
7: Jonathan Vigliotti is a correspondent with CBS News. His new book is Torched: How a City Was Left to Burn and the Olympic Rush to Rebuild LA. Jonathan, thanks a lot.
8: Hey, thank you so much for having me.
5: Now, Vigliotti says neither the mayor nor the governor gave him an interview for this book. A spokesperson for Gavin Newsom told NPR the governor was on the ground within hours of the fire, coordinating the response, and called Vigliotti's criticisms, quote, total nonsense. A senior advisor for Bass claimed the book is, quote, full of falsehoods, and that the mayor is leading the effort to rebuild the neighborhood. It's Morning Edition from NPR News. I'm Steve Inskeep.
6: I'm Leila Faldin.
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1: 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This is KEDM Monroe. John, what are the numbers folks need to call this morning to get involved?
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1: Still to come this morning, we're talking about inflation. 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And we're talking about sunscreen. 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They've been using it in Europe for years, but it's not been legal in the United States. So when you mow your yard today, John, you could, if you can find it, try the new sunscreen and give us a report.
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1: 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We'll look at that. We've got World Cup fever as well. 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
11: Live from NPR News in Washington, I'm Corva Coleman. The U.S. military says it has disabled three oil tankers in the Gulf of Oman this week. U.S. Central Command says the latest stop happened yesterday when a tanker crew with Iranian oil did not follow directions from U.S. forces and had violated the U.S. blockade on Iranian ports. The ceasefire between the U.S. and Iran is fragile. The U.S. says it fired on sites in Iran for the second night in a row. Iran says it fired on U.S. sites in Kuwait, Bahrain, and Qatar. Retired U.S. General Joseph Votel formerly led U.S. Central Command. He says the latest U.S. strikes included powerful missiles.
12: I think one of the things we've seen in the last 24 hours is that these Tomahawk strikes, some of these were impacting relatively close to Tehran, which, again, is really focused on sending a very, very clear message. So there's a lot of things we can do. But my concern would be mostly on their ability to, you know, create an unsafe environment in the Straits of Hormuz.
11: He spoke to NPR's Morning Edition. Economists say the war with Iran continues to push up consumer prices in the U.S. The Labor Department says prices were up 4.2% in May compared to the same time a year ago. NPR's Windsor Johnston says that's the highest inflation rate in 3 years.
6: Higher energy costs are already rippling through the economy. Economist Mark Zandi says they're pushing up the price of everything from gasoline to groceries and other consumer goods.
9: Any manufactured product, that will you'll start to feel it in higher prices in the not-too-distant future. I suspect if oil prices stay roughly where they are, you know, we're going to be suffering through higher inflation through this time next year.
6: Sandy estimates the average household has paid more than $500 in added energy costs since the conflict with Iran began 4 months ago. That alone is more than the roughly $350 many families received in tax relief this year. Windsor Johnston, NPR News.
11: A Minnesota man accused of killing a top Democratic state lawmaker and her husband is due in federal court this morning. He is expected to plead guilty. From Minnesota Public Radio, Matt Sepik reports the plea hearing comes 3 days before the anniversary of the attacks.
13: Investigators say Vance Belter killed former Minnesota House Speaker Melissa Hortman and her husband Mark at their suburban Minneapolis home at 3:30 a.m. last June 14th while disguised as a police officer. 90 minutes earlier, he allegedly shot and wounded State Senator John Hoffman, also a Democrat, and his wife Yvette, and tried to shoot their daughter Hope. Belter, who's 58, is expected to face life in prison with no possibility of parole after the Justice Department said it would not seek the death penalty. For NPR News, I'm Matt Sepik in Minneapolis.
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14: This is 90.3 KEDM. I'm Corey Crow. Governor Jeff Landry has signed a package of election integrity and security bills. They're aimed at enhancing safeguards to secure Louisiana's election process. Secretary of State Nancy Landry says one of the measures strengthens voter ID laws.
15: Previous law allowed you to sort of just pinky swear if you did not have your ID. You could just sign an affidavit swearing who you were, and then you could go ahead and vote and your vote would count.
14: Landry says the new voter ID law lists the acceptable forms of ID needed to cast a ballot if you show up without a state-issued photo ID.
15: The law before was very vague. It just said a generally accepted photo ID with a signature. And so people were bringing in things like Costco cards.
14: The new law goes into effect July 1st, 2027. If a voter doesn't have an ID, they will need to provide the poll worker a birth certificate, Social Security card, or certificate of citizenship, along with a voter registration notice, a recent utility bill, or a bank statement or pay stub. LSU landed one of the most sought-after talents in the transfer portal, Notre Dame outfielder Beano Waters. The Michigan native hit .362, 10 homers, 51 RBIs, and had a .610 slugging percentage with the Irish. Bradley Smart covers the ACC for D1 baseball. He says he's only gotten better each year. Now he's headed to the Tigers.
16: I started to tap into the power more. He's a big physical left-handed bat. He's 6'3", 210, and he really tapped into that power a bit more. And I think that's really the next thing that he can unlock, you know, under Jay Johnson at LSU, where it's, you know, he hits the ball on the ground a bit more than he probably needs to, but a huge pickup for LSU.
14: 318-342-5575. I'm Corey Crow with John Johnson. And Cindy McKinney joins us this morning here on KEDM. Welcome.
17: Good morning and welcome to everyone. Thank you.
14: And John and Cindy, y'all just met the first time. John's from Wisconsin. Cindy's a ULM alum. Oh, she's old like me, an NLU alum. We're NLU alums because we've been here a while. Cindy, you worked for ULM for many years.
17: I did for about 6 or 7 years. Was privileged to work in student account services.
14: Tell folks why you're here at KEDM today.
17: Well, I have been a longtime volunteer, and I, like you said, we know I'm old, but I remember, I don't think I was quite a student at this point, but I remember when KEDM came to North Louisiana, what a huge deal it was, and, you know, I didn't even know about NPR at that time, because, like I said, I was a wee babe, but anyway, I just was so impressed with the a public radio. I became interested in at that time, and just thought it was such an awesome thing, and it is such an awesome thing to have that we have in our small community.
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5: 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I'm Steve Inskeep.
18: And I'm Leila Fadel. Good morning. President Trump had a surprising response to the highest level of inflation in more than 3 years.
19: Are you concerned, Mr. President, about the latest inflation number which came out this morning? Could that be a...
20: No, I love it. The numbers look great. You know what I really love? I love the inflation. You know why?
5: The president told the New York Post later on that when he said, I love the inflation, he meant that he loved that inflation wasn't higher and that it will improve once he ends the war he started. The Iran war has driven up energy prices, and consumer prices overall in May were up a little more than 4% over a year ago.
18: NPR Scott Horsley has been crunching the numbers and joins me now. Good morning, Scott.
21: Good morning, Leila.
18: So how big a factor are gasoline prices in the broader inflation story?
21: Well, gas prices have risen sharply in the months since the U.S. and Israel launched their war with Iran. AAA says the average price of gas today is about $4.13 a gallon. That's up about $1.15 since the war began. And energy prices were the biggest driver of inflation in both April and May. Because of those high gas prices, a lot of people are having to cut corners elsewhere. Emily Inlow is a mother of two in Nicholasville, Kentucky. She says costs and driving distance have forced her to skip sending her 11-year-old son to summer camp this year.
22: It feels awful as a parent not being able to, like, give these experiences to my kids that I had growing up. And it just feels like I'm not doing great as a parent, but we got to do what we got to do.
21: Inlow's 5-year-old daughter is in daycare, and nationwide daycare prices are also about 3.5%.
18: Are people's paychecks keeping up with these rising prices?
21: No. Average wages are up 3.4% from a year ago, and that's not enough to cover the rising cost of living. Inlow works as an animal control officer. Her husband works at the Toyota plant in Kentucky. They're both working full-time, but Inlow says it feels like they're falling behind.
22: Even though I'm making the most I've ever made at any job, it's grocery prices, gas prices, rent and bills and such. It's just we're going over what we're bringing in every month.
21: And that's an unfortunate turnaround because for most of the last 3 years, wages were rising faster than prices. So workers were seeing a real improvement in their buying power. But, you know, with inflation heating up and wage gain shrinking, that's no longer the case.
18: You know, one of the Federal Reserve's main jobs is to keep prices stable. In other words, not have high inflation. And there's a new Fed chairman. What's he going to do?
21: Yeah, usually the Fed fights inflation by raising interest rates or keeping them high. Of course, President Trump has been demanding lower interest rates, so it's going to be a challenge for the new Fed chairman, Kevin Warsh, when he leads his first rate-setting meeting next week. The good news, if there is any, is that for the most part, the sky-high energy prices are not rippling through to the rest of the economy. With the exception of airfares, which are up because jet fuel is costing more, most prices outside of energy have risen only modestly. Nevertheless, I think interest rates are likely to remain elevated for some time to come.
18: So no big changes for people looking for mortgage prices to fall then?
21: No, mortgage rates briefly dipped below 6% before the war, but now they're back around 6.5%, and that means many people, like Inlow, are feeling priced out of buying a home.
22: It would be nice to have, like, a home of our own and have our rent money going towards a mortgage, but there's just nothing within the area of where we work that would even be close to what we could afford.
21: This week, the National Association of Realtors did report a modest pickup in home sales last month, and the share of first-time buyers rose to 35%, which was the highest in almost 6 years. But with high prices and high interest rates, it's really a heavy lift.
18: And Pierre Scott Horsley, thank you, Scott.
21: You're welcome.
5: Claudia Somm has been listening with us. She is a former section chief for the Federal Reserve and is now chief economist at New Century Advisors. Welcome to the program.
23: Good morning.
5: Okay, let's begin with what we heard the president say there. Quote, I love the inflation. And based on his explanation, I understand him to mean it's not so bad and it's going to go down as soon as I end my war. Is that an accurate read of the inflation we have?
23: So it could be worse is a really tough sell at this point in terms of the inflation. And it is entirely possible that those energy prices will come down, but that's cold comfort for the fact that they're high right now And until they come down, we're still at this risk of the higher energy costs spilling over into other prices. So we are not out of the woods. It's far too soon to love the inflation data. Mm.
2: What is driving inflation besides the war?
23: Well, coming into this year, we'd already had inflation that had been higher than usual for a full 5 years. Now, in the pandemic, the higher inflation was all over the place and was much higher than now. But even coming into this year, we were still dealing with some service prices were higher. And last year, we really watched the tariffs kind of push through the goods prices coming up. We're kind of at the tail end of that now, but now we've got energy prices. So there still has been some elevated inflation. These price increases are higher than normal. And then the energy layers back on top of it, and we're moving even further away from what would be a good level of inflation.
2: You've just alluded to a number of specific events. There was the pandemic. You talked about the president's tariffs, and then we have the president's war and energy prices and so forth. So you have these individual events that drive inflation. But then you remind me, elevated inflation for 5 years in a row, which makes it feel to me that this is not about one event. It's a permanent change in the economy, is it?
23: Right. And that's absolutely the case for people, right? When we go to the store, we pay prices. We don't pay inflation, right? And so it doesn't, you know, oh, it's been a whole bunch of one-off events. Well, yes, that's true. And I think that for policymakers, that's important in how they respond. But the reality of where you are at the other end of this, the price levels quite a bit higher than what we would have expected 5 years ago. And wages haven't kept up with that. So I think that's where you got to kind of think about the cumulative effects of all this. It's not just a one-off event.
2: And of course, the Fed's goal is 2% inflation. And when you say elevated inflation, you're telling me we haven't hit this in 5 years or more.
23: That's correct.
2: Which makes me think also about how the economy is changing. I mean, there was this period from the financial crisis all the way up to the last few years where inflation was frequently below 2%, sometimes almost zero. Sometimes people worried about deflation. It was miraculous for people. It was great for the government. They could borrow so cheaply. And when it ended, there was this period where people thought, oh, it's transitory. It's temporary. Do we just have to get to the idea that the economy has fundamentally changed here?
23: Well, the economy is always changing. So, you know, and there's no one number for inflation that's a magic number. I will say it may seem a little counterintuitive, but when inflation's really low and interest rates are really low, that's not always a good sign. Like that economy after the global financial crisis, the Great Recession, it was pretty weak, right? So in some ways with inflation, we want kind of a Goldilocks. You know, you need some inflation, needs to be really predictable so people can plan. They can, you know, make sure they get their wages in line with it. But you don't want zero inflation. That's a really, like, an economy is having a really tough time. So, but we're not quite settled into a good, you know, moderate pace of inflation. And we keep getting these one-off, what appear to be one-off shocks, but they add up. And that the world may have changed in that way. We may see more of, you know, the geopolitical, the different related to climate or policy, right? So, like, this may be the world we're in, and people need to prepare for that. But I'm not ready to call that change quite yet.
2: Got it. So we may be going to a world of one-offs, as you say, where something is always going wrong. Let me ask you about Kevin Warsh, who's about to chair his first meeting as head of the Federal Reserve. If he called you up and asked you for advice, what would you tell him to do?
23: I think they need to keep watching the inflation data. I don't think this is a point where the Federal Reserve should be raising interest rates. We need to see where the energy prices are headed. Right now, things are relatively contained. A lot of this is energy. It's probably not a moment for the Fed to step in and start raising interest rates, but they need to be ready because we might get there. Things started out pretty contained at the beginning of the pandemic inflation. And then it spread. So they need to be vigilant.
2: I guess you wouldn't have Kevin Warsh follow Trump's advocacy for lower rates either.
23: No. Now they need to be watching the inflation. We need to see those energy prices coming down. We need to see the conflict resolved before the Fed would start putting more demand in the economy, or else they could make the inflation worse. We don't want that.
2: Claudia Somm is chief economist at New Century Advisors and a former section chief at the Federal Reserve. Thanks so much.
23: Thank you.
14: 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Corey Crow, John Johnson, Cindy McKinney today. And we're here at KEDM. 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
1: 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Cindy, you've got an event coming up. Now, you're going to come do a lanyap with me, I think, next week. But tell everybody what you're working on, because you're trying to find all the old choir folks, right?
17: Yes, we are really excited about this. It's the ULM Electones, actually NLU Electones back in the day. We were a recruiting group that we were used to recruit music students to come to ULM, made up of, you know, probably about 20 or 30 college students. And so if you are an Electone alum, we'd like to encourage you to consider coming to our concert. It's going to be June the 27th. It's an Electone alum concert / fundraiser. It's a fundraiser for our house, which is actually known now as the Christopher Youth Center. The Youth Center was created by our choir director, Dr. Carol Christopher, and we want to honor her by raising funds for the association. It's very helpful in the parish or in the community. It's a it's an association that helps troubled children in the area that may be homeless, that have that need services, and they provide those services to the children and their families, just to support them. So anyway, the concert's June 27th, and if you are a former Electone and would like to come by and see some of the other old Electones like myself, we're going to be at Bayou Point Event Center June 27th. The concert's at 7 o'clock, and we have a Facebook page. It's a private Facebook page, but if you want to friend me on Facebook, I can send you an invite to that. But
1: all right, so we're looking for all the old Electones. It's time to, you know, pull out your moves and come sing for the benefit concert. John, were you a singer? Did you sing?
4: No.
1: No?
4: Only in the shower.
1: Were you an athlete? What did you do? What was your? You had to have some cool hobbies. Like when you're in high school, what did you do?
4: I was on track, and what was interesting was we did a relay, and our group that were just selected nobodies beat the school record for that relay. And then they wanted all of us to go into track and that stuff. And me, I didn't do it.
1: You didn't do it?
4: No.
1: You weren't a track guy. 318.
4: But it was interesting.
1: I was a band guy. 318-342-5575. Hey, it paid for college.
18: Yeah.
1: Speaking of that, hello to all the parents, all the ULM prospective students. I guess they're not prospective anymore. They're coming in the fall. They're on campus today. So hello if you're in town. 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And give us a call, 342-5575.
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0: This is Morning Edition from NPR News. I'm Leila Fadel.
2: And I'm Steve Inskeep. Good morning. At what point does it make sense to get rid of your gas car in favor of an electric one? That question came to NPR's climate desk from Guadalupe Higuera of Phoenix, Arizona.
9: Does it make sense to replace it at a certain age or mileage, or do we just drive it till the wheels fall off?
2: NPR climate correspondent Jeff Brady went to Phoenix in search of answers.
10: We're outside an auto repair shop that 30-year-old Guadalupe Higuera's family has owned since before he was born.
9: I have some garage bays where we have some lifts here, some computer equipment, some tire alignment machines.
10: Higuera says this shop feels like a second home. These days, he's a software developer at a big bank, but he worked at the shop growing up. Around back, three red trucks are in various states of repair. We discuss Higuera's question about ditching a gas car for an EV. Turns out he already did that. Last year, he replaced a 2016 Jeep Wrangler with a 2025 Chevrolet Equinox EV. But now he's doubting that decision because his family believes that it's wasteful to get rid of a car that runs fine.
9: I remember having that conversation with my parents, my older brother, before I got my current car. And they were like, hey, your car, we can keep fixing it. It's still good. There's nothing wrong with it.
10: To answer Higuera's question, we first examine his motivations. He wants to save money and reduce his climate pollution. Then we called on NPR Cars and Energy correspondent Camila Domonoski for help.
12: You want to think about, how much are you spending on fuel or charging? Sure. But also, how much are you spending on maintenance? How much are you spending on insurance, which is going to cost more for a newer vehicle?
10: With Higuera, she filled out a Federal Energy Department calculator to compare his old Jeep to his year-old EV. First, they put in that he drives 21,000 miles each year. That's more than most people. His work is 35 miles away, and his girlfriend lives on the other side of Phoenix.
12: How much of that is highway driving? How much of it is sort of city driving?
9: I would say like 40 city, 60 highway.
10: They also enter where the electricity for the EV comes from. More than half of Arizona's electricity is generated by burning gas and coal. So driving an EV here won't be pollution free. They also put in local gasoline prices, $4.95 a gallon. The calculator shows the EV costs about $2,500 a year more the first year. But with high gas prices and lower EV maintenance costs, that gap narrows.
12: It's only $1,000 more cumulatively over 5 years to own the Equinox.
10: After that, the EV costs less.
9: This makes me feel a little bit happier financially wise because I didn't really expect that the cost would be pretty much exactly the same and then it gets cheaper down the line.
10: The Energy Department tool shows Higuera is cutting his carbon dioxide emissions by 80%. But he's heard EVs have more pollution associated with manufacturing. Jeremy Mihalik, director of the Carnegie Mellon University Vehicle Electrification Group, says that's true.
24: But you can earn that back pretty quickly by using electricity instead of gasoline, at least in most regions.
10: Mihalik says switching to EVs touches on transportation and electricity generation, which are the largest sources of greenhouse gas emissions. But even with all the complications, he's confident saying that
24: in general, electric vehicles are lower emitting. It does depend how you count those things, but by and large, if you switch to an electric vehicle, there are lower emissions associated with it even today. And they'll only get cleaner as the grid gets cleaner.
10: So, to answer Higuera's question about when does it make sense to ditch a gas car for an EV, the environmental answer is now.
9: It does make me feel like, hey, even though I'm just one person, I'm able to do something about it, which is as simple as just switching my vehicle.
10: Financially, it's trickier and depends on your circumstances. But for Higuera, he's satisfied that ditching his gas car for an EV made sense. Jeff Brady, NPR News, Phoenix.
18: The journal Nature has announced the winners of this year's Scientist at Work photography competition. Reporter Ari Daniel has their stories.
25: The mood was tense one fall morning in Spain. A conservation group was nearing the end of a remarkable undertaking. They were using an ultralight aircraft to escort a flock of 36 endangered northern bald ibises from Germany to Spain.
26: People actually lead the birds on their migration routes to their wintering sites.
25: Gunnar Hartmann is an undergrad studying biogeoscience at the University of Koblenz in Germany.
26: who is struggling to motivate the birds to follow the aircraft.
25: Eventually, the ibises launched themselves into the sky. Hartmann, the project photographer, positioned himself on a hill to get the shot. In the photo, the ultralight soars beneath a yellow parachute. 19 birds flap ahead of it, and a golden landscape sprawls below. The image made Hartmann the overall winner of the competition.
26: I realized how it must feel to just see a picture of it. It's like crazy. There's something romantic in it.
25: Another winning image is an aerial view of an algal bloom in an Ontario lake. It's an otherworldly green. The photo was taken by Queen's University PhD student Alan Tien, who studies how to predict these massive growths of phytoplankton.
6: The paint-like consistency of the algal bloom, I like to think of it as almost like impressionist art.
25: A single minuscule boat etches a path on the water's surface like a tear in the fabric of a dream. A final winning photo is dark, except for someone peering into a microscope.
11: It looks like I'm traveling through space, doesn't it?
25: Lee Haynes is the person in the image. She's a vector biologist at the University of Notre Dame.
11: I am looking at a mosquito that has taken a sugar meal that has been spiked with a drug.
25: The mosquito's displayed on a screen beside her, modeled neon pink and purple. Haynes is investigating whether the drug can kill mosquitoes that carry disease. The photo was taken by Shayanto Chaudhry, a physical chemist at the University of Notre Dame.
13: Some people think scientists are, you know, in their ivory towers and it doesn't really benefit or impact society as much, but it does, and being able to use art to showcase that is powerful.
25: For NPR News.

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3: Live from NPR News in Washington, I'm Dave Mattingly. Hours after a second night of airstrikes against Iran, President Trump is pledging to escalate the attacks. Writing on Truth Social a short time ago, the president says American forces plan to take Karg Island and other Iranian oil infrastructure in the not-too-distant future. Amnesty International is accusing Israel of carrying out a campaign of ethnic cleansing of Palestinians from the occupied West Bank with the intention to annex the territory. The allegation is contained in a 149-page report. Microsoft co-founder Bill Gates was on Capitol Hill yesterday, where he testified to members of the House Oversight Committee about his relationship with the late convicted sex offender Jeffrey Epstein. NPR's Ava Berger reports.
4: Bill Gates told lawmakers he never witnessed or knew about any of Epstein's crimes. Before the closed-door interview, he stopped and told reporters he was appearing voluntarily.
5: I hope my testimony is helpful to the work, important work of the committee to find justice for the victims.
4: In an opening statement, Gates said he met with Epstein on various occasions from 2011 to 2014 because he believed Epstein could help connect him with potential donors for his foundation. Gates also admitted to affairs and said Epstein used that information to pressure Gates to, quote, re-engage with him. Ava Berger, NPR News.
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1: This is 90.3 KEDM. I'm Corey Crow. If you attend Vermilion Catholic School in Abbeville and you're going into the ninth grade, you better delete your social media profiles now. That's because the school has banned social media for all students 8th grade and below, and they're extending it to the 9th grade this year. Father Alexander Albert says social media has proven to do nothing but disrupt the educational and social development of kids.
6: We are seeing the effects of frequent social media use in the way that the children are learning or struggling to learn and the way that they're interacting with each other.
1: The school's policy mirrors the policies of social media platforms, most of which now prohibit anyone under 13 from creating a social media account. Albert says the policy also has disciplinary measures at the school. If you're caught with social media accounts, you'll face penalties.
6: The first offense is a detention, and then they're barred from extracurriculars for a period of time. And then the second offense is a suspension and a longer bar. And the fourth offense is when we consider expulsion.
1: West Monroe's Hayden Federico won a state championship with the Rebels. Now he gets to play in the College World Series with Ole Miss.
7: Hayden's dad, Michael Federico, says it's been special to watch the Rebels on their undefeated postseason run.
8: I'm excited that Hayden's been a part of that. He's been a contributor to it as well, which is awesome. You know, I think the sky's the limit for him.
7: Federico is an assistant coach at Louisiana Tech and said he and his sons agreed they wouldn't go to Omaha until one of them was coaching or playing in the College World Series. He says he'll try his best to just be a dad and soak it all in.
8: I'm just going to be rooting and be the biggest Ole Miss fan that I can be.
7: I'm Case Kieschnick.
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1: 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I'm Steve Inskeep.
2: And I'm Leila Fadel. Good morning. We're just hours away from the kickoff of the 2026 FIFA World Cup. Billions of people will be watching the world's biggest sporting event.
1: You sound excited, Leila. In the opening match.
2: Because I watch all the sports.
1: People will be watching. In the opening match, South Africa takes on Mexico, which is the home team. It's in Mexico City.
2: NPR's Eder Peralta joins us from Mexico City. Good morning, Eder.
3: Hey, good morning, Leila.
2: So what's the scene like where you are?
3: Well, if you were here, you would be excited. Because for Mexico, football is a religion.
2: Yeah.
3: And over the past few weeks, it's all anyone can talk about. The whole city is plastered with billboard of Mexican players, and everyone is wearing a soccer jersey. Even the baby Jesus at the Metropolitan Cathedral is wearing the whole Mexico kit, right down to the socks. It's a celebration, but it's also tense. As we said, the world is watching, and everyone who has beef with the Mexican government is out on the streets. The families of the missing, the workers of the electric company, sex workers, one of the big teachers' unions has set up a protest camp on the outskirts of the main square here. And they're threatening to take their protests to the legendary Estadio Azteca, where the opening game is being played. So today might be eventful on and off the pitch.
2: Okay, so things are tense there, but this is also coming at a tense time for the world, right?
3: Yeah, I mean, this is the first time a host country is welcoming a team from a country they are at war with. That's Iran, which will play in L.A. next week. Iran's national team was actually supposed to set up camp in Tucson, Arizona, but the U.S. basically said they weren't welcome, so they had to move their camp south of the border to Tijuana. I was just there, and the team is holed up at a Marriott hotel. The players would only leave to go train. They didn't talk to reporters, but one of their super fans, Reza Mansour, who is staying with the team, says they're trying not to let the war or politics affect them, but he said the team has already been put at a disadvantage.
4: We don't even know what's going to happen with these guys once they want to enter USA. Are they going to keep them? Are they going to hassle them for like 5 hours, seven hours?
3: And it's not just Iran, Leila. The U.S. denied entry to an Iraqi team photographer. One of their stars was held up by U.S. immigration for hours. A Somali referee was also denied entry. One of FIFA's main campaigns stresses that football unites the world, but this is not that. Even with the host countries, Mexico, Canada, and the United States, they seemed like unshakable allies. But this World Cup is coming at a time when they are trading barbs about sovereignty, and President Trump is threatening to annex Canada and strike Mexico militarily.
2: Okay, let's talk soccer. What's the outlook for the home teams? Who are the favorites?
3: The favorites are who you might expect: Spain, France, Portugal, England, and the defending champion Argentina. The U.S. and Mexico are very likely to get out of the group stage, but it's hard to believe they'll make it much further than that. But I'm not going to say that too loudly here. Historically, the national team here has been nothing but disappointment, but this tournament is yet to start, so hope is intact, and everyone wants a miracle for the gods to intervene and give this country a big part. And I'll be honest, Leila, I want to see that party, so I'm about to head out to one of the big watch parties, and I will be wearing my Mexico jersey.
2: That's NPR's Eder Peralta in Mexico City. Have fun.
3: Thank you, Leila.
1: The second Trump administration, the current one, has imposed tough restrictions to prevent the spread of Ebola and hantavirus, and that is a departure from the first Trump administration's response to COVID. NPR's Rob Stein reports.
5: The Trump administration denounced lockdowns and other restrictive pandemic countermeasures and has been espousing leaving more medical decisions up to individual choice, health freedom, to question vaccines and promote unproven remedies.
6: They have spent so much time talking about not having the government impose on people's individual decisions and individual movement, and argued that individual freedom trumps public health guidance.
5: Dr. Ashish Jha is a senior fellow at Harvard who served as President Biden's COVID-19 response coordinator.
6: And yet, in response to the hantavirus and Ebola, this administration has chosen to impose very draconian and extreme public health measures.
5: Passengers aboard the cruise ship hit by the Hanta virus were told their confinement inside a Nebraska quarantine unit was voluntary, but the administration then took the rare step of imposing mandatory federal quarantine orders on two passengers who wanted to leave to quarantine at home.
7: That's heavy-handed and really quite unnecessary.
5: James Hodge is a public health law professor at Arizona State University. He says Hanta virus doesn't spread very easily, so the passengers could safely quarantine at home.
7: What we did experience post-COVID, rejecting authoritarian or strict or very heavy-handed public health interventions, have been somewhat abandoned by this administration, at least in response to Hanta virus.
5: Next, the federal government declared that none of the passengers in Omaha could leave unless a guard was posted outside their homes 24/7.
7: They're taking a lot of steps that many would view as very authoritarian, very over the top.
5: The Ebola crisis in Africa triggered two more controversial reactions, banning any travelers from the countries where Ebola is spreading from the U.S., and, even more surprising, barring U.S. citizens helping fight Ebola from coming home to get treated if they become ill. Jennifer Nuzzo runs the Pandemic Center at Brown University.
8: It's completely stunning to me that we would not allow Americans to return to the United States. We have specialized taxpayer-built units that exist solely to provide life-saving care to people who may be exposed to deadly diseases while they are doing important public health work.
5: In some ways, the tactics mirror the administration's aggressive immigration crackdown, according to Lawrence Gostin, a public health law professor at Georgetown.
9: We're seeing a real overkill that's trampling the civil liberties of American citizens.
5: That could easily backfire, Gostin says, by discouraging other countries from reporting outbreaks, undermining public trust, and driving exposed and infected people underground.
9: The administration is trying to look tough, and that's just no way to deal with an infectious disease that really doesn't know borders. We need to use science and public health rather than, you know, political theatrics and overkill.
5: In an email to NPR, Department of Health and Human Services spokesman Andrew Nixon said the administration was mounting an aggressive response, but said the restrictions were targeted and aimed at protecting the health and safety of the American people. Dr. Robert Redfield ran the CDC during the first Trump administration. He's now a visiting fellow at the Heritage Foundation. He thinks the Americans who catch Ebola in Africa should be evacuated to the U.S. for treatment. But Redfield says a general travel ban from the region and the restrictions on the Hanta virus passengers are reasonable.
10: I do have a lot of confidence in the public health people that make these decisions. They don't make it lightly when they take away someone's freedom of movement due to quarantine.
5: But critics worry the administration could deploy aggressive tactics like these on a much larger scale if an outbreak of Hanta virus, Ebola, or some other pathogen actually erupts in the U.S. Rob Stein, NPR News.
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11: This is 90.3 KEDM, listener-supported public radio. You can double your money right now. We've got a challenge on the table from John Geis. And so your gift gets doubled right now. So that's really the time to call. I'm here with John Johnson and here today with Cindy McKinney. And we're talking to you this morning. You who's out there, because it all depends on you, right, Cindy?
12: That's right. We're waiting to get your phone call this morning. Everybody wake up. Give us a call.
11: Still on the way today on KEDM. We're going to check in and get the latest on the markets in just a moment. And we're going to Iran as it seems like the war is back on again. So we'll get the latest on that. And we're going to teach you about soccer so you don't sound stupid when you're talking to your friends about soccer. You know, because They don't have four quarters and all of that. Anyway, so we'll get you up to date on soccer terms. John, are you hip to the soccer? You know all soccer terms?
13: I heard the broadcast this morning, and I kind of got a kick out of it.
11: Yeah, there's some good stuff. Squeaky bum time. Yeah, we'll tell you about squeaky bum time, but you've got to stay tuned. It's squeaky bum time right now because we are worried about our budget here at KEDM, and we need your help and support. John, talk to me about what the station means to the area. I mean, you're from outside the area. You came into Monroe. What do you think this means?
13: What I like about the station is you get local news, you get state news, you get national news, you get world news, and I am really into the news programs and that stuff. And you got a lot going at midnight through 4 o'clock a.m. with the world news.
11: Yes, there's a whole lot going on 24 hours a day here on KEDM. And that's the thing. It is a 24-hour-a-day, 7-day-a-week deal, and it's an expensive operation to run. But you know what? There's folks out in the middle of the night. They need to hear the news. They need the information. And folks can help right now, Cindy. And when they do, some good stuff happens.
12: Well, that's great to know. They give us a call at 318-342-5575 or donate at kedm.org.
13: Let's get the phones ringing.
11: Yes, let's do that. And we are encouraging folks to call. The biggest reason is we're trying to pay for the programming that we use, and that's sort of how it works. I explain it like this. It's kind of like joining the country club. Now, I don't have country club money, but it's like joining the country club. You pay them, you know, whatever the initiation fee is, and now you're a member of the country club. But then every time you eat a meal in the restaurant, they're charging you for it. You're paying for everything you use, and that's sort of the deal. We've got an NPR membership fee to join the country club, and every program we get from them, we pay a little more for. And that bill adds up very quickly, and especially when you're talking about 24 hours a day of programming. We take the NPR programming, we put it with a lot of local programming like The Boot or like Vocal Vibes, and you're able to come up with a schedule. But if you come up short on money, the first thing has got to go probably is programming, and that's a tough deal. And so that's why we're coming to folks today, Cindy.
12: Yeah, and you know, like with Morning Edition, I enjoy that the news is presented to you, and they're not telling you how to feel about. You make your own decision about what. And you, there's all these different perspectives. So I really enjoy that about public radio.
11: You know, I say this too. I used to sell advertising, and so I had at the time I had a news talk station, and my people that listened to that were more educated than the people that probably listened to like the heavy metal rock and roll station. Not that heavy metal people aren't educated, but statistically. Those folks that were listening to news and talk went to college. They had advanced degrees. And because they had all those things, they were probably doing a little better in life. Mm-hmm. And so they probably were making a little more money and had a little more disposable income. And it made it a little easier to sell. And so that's sort of the same thing with KEDM. I think we don't have any dumb people out there listening. I think we have the smartest listener group that is out there. They're doing well in life. You're educated, and you want to keep learning. That's why you're listening right now. Coming up, we're going to learn about SpaceX, Elon Musk's rocket company, with the mega IPO. They're going to sell stock here soon in SpaceX. We'll find out about that. We're also going to check in with the U.S. World Cup captain, Tim Ream. It's easy to do. Call us now, 318-342-5575. And Cindy's deep in reading something there. You got something good?
12: Yeah, I'm happy to report that we have a donation from the Heatherly family, Beth Heatherly. She's donated $100, and so thank you.
11: Thank you very Heatherlys. Much yeah. to the Heatherlys. Roy was here yesterday. John just ate one of your kolaches, Roy. They were good. 318-342-5575. And John, how was the kolache?
13: Kolache was awesome.
11: Is kolache, do they do those? You're from Wisconsin, or kolaches?
13: It's a big
11: Texas thing because you got a lot of Czech families in Texas.
13: Now, me being from Wisconsin, they called them pigs in a blanket.
11: Well, kolache sounds more fancy than pigs in a blanket. 318-342-5575. If you're in your blanket this morning, get up. Don't be a pig. Call KEDM. That's how you do it.
13: Let's get the phones ringing.
11: Yes. Cindy, I'll give you the last, we got like a minute or so here. Tell us something good.
12: Give us a call at 318-342-5575 or go to KEDM.org and make your donation online.
11: We need to hear from the ULM folks.
12: That's right. Go Hawks. Come by.
11: We need to hear from the tech folks.
12: Go and Dogs.
13: We do have a challenge where your money is doubled, and that is from John Geis.
11: Till 9 a.m. today.
13: That is correct.
11: So it's not a long time.
13: So if you give $50, it's turned into $100. If you give $100, it's turned into $200, and so on.
11: It's very, very easy to do, and you can make that donation. By the way, if you're a ULM employee, payroll deduction. You never even knew you had the money because they take it before you see it.
12: No excuse now.
11: Yes. 318-342-5575. Your KEDM forecast for today, well, we're looking for sunny skies, hot, 95 degrees today, and the Weather Service has sent out a little advisory saying, look, we're going to be up over 100. We're starting to get into those heat illness kind of days, heat-related issues. So the heat index value today, 103. And that's in the shade. If you don't know meteorology, it's like another 10 to 15 degrees if you're out standing in the full sun. So don't do that today. 318-342-5575. We need to hear from you this morning. And we need to hear from South Arkansas. I want to hear from you. Grambling folks, tech folks, Delta folks, give us a call now. 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
15: From Marketplace in New York, I'm Kimberly Adams. President Trump posted on Truth Social a short while ago, threatening that the U.S. will be making additional strikes on Iran, as well as, at some point, according to the president, seizing the country's oil infrastructure, including the strategic Harg Island. Brent crude spiked on the news and is now trading at $93.51 a barrel. Now, a quick check of some other numbers. Dow, S&P, and NASDAQ futures are up in the 2.5% range, with the Dow future up 216 points. The 10-year Treasury yield is down at 4.53%. Both Mexico and the U.S. have now had cases of cattle infested with New World screwworm, which is a little fly that will eat the flesh of a live animal if left untreated. The government declared the screwworm eradicated in the U.S. back in the 1960s. So when cases started spreading in Mexico in late 2024, the U.S. restricted the import of live animals. Now Mexico is responding in kind. Marketplace's Caitlin Tan reports.
16: The Santa Teresa livestock port on the Mexico-U.S. border used to be bustling, with a couple thousand animals crossing a day. But now?
17: Oh boy, noticeably different. Very quiet. Very quiet.
16: David Anderson was there recently. He's an economist at Texas A&M. He says it got a lot quieter when the U.S. banned cattle coming in from Mexico. But up until this week, horses were still moving from the U.S. into Mexico, primarily for slaughter.
17: We export horses to Mexico to the tune of over 500 head a week this year.
16: And that has abruptly stopped.
18: We've had reports that there are horses sitting in the Texas stockyards at the Mexico border.
16: Emily Stearns is with the nonprofit American Horse Council. She says there's also thousands of riding horses traveling between both countries.
18: Those are horses for racing, for ranch work, sales horses, camp horses, all kinds of stuff.
16: Also, horses used for jumping events. There was a youth championship in Michigan last year, and she says the spread of screwworm impacted who could compete.
18: The Mexican team couldn't come. The kids couldn't come.
16: And now, no horses will be crossing the border in either direction. I'm Caitlin Tan for Marketplace.
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20: We've been talking all week about the headwinds facing rural healthcare. And one of the reasons we traveled to Alabama was because it's been almost a year since President Trump signed the big GOP tax and spending law, which many experts predicted would put additional strain on an already thinly stretched rural healthcare infrastructure.
21: What you've got to get for these Yankees is some fried green tomatoes.
22: Okay.
20: We met Dr. Marcia Rawlerson on her lunch break one Wednesday afternoon at David's Catfish House. She's a pediatrician who's been working here in Brewton, Alabama, about an hour and a half northeast of Mobile, since 1980. Over the decades, Rawlerson has seen firsthand how rising costs and changing policy shape individual healthcare choices. She keeps a list of cases where she says patients' lack of access to or ability to afford care cut their lives short.
21: 47-year-old died with congestive heart failure related to chronic kidney disease and type 2 diabetes. He was 47.
23: Those are a lot of long-term neglected chronic diseases.
21: Plus, he's part of our workforce, right? He's 47. He's part of our future. He's a father, maybe even a grandfather. And now he's 47 and he's not with us anymore. And it's a loss not only to his family, his children, but to the community.
20: According to the health policy nonprofit KFF, changes from the One Big Beautiful Bill Act will lead to an almost $140 billion hit to rural Medicaid funding over the next 10 years. Layer that on top of the expiration of COVID-era subsidies for Affordable Care Act coverage, and you end up with lots more uninsured or underinsured people. Rawlerson says the private market won't be much of a safety net for the people in her community.
21: So if you get insurance from your company you work for, you may have a $1,000 deductible for each family member. So people just don't get care.
20: But if they show up sick in the ER, hospitals still have an obligation to treat them. That translates into more than $690 million in uncompensated care in the state every year, according to the Alabama Hospital Association. The One Big Beautiful Bill Act does include a $50 billion fund specifically for rural health care.
24: I think that it's a great idea and that healthcare transformation is certainly what is needed.
20: Liz Walker is Executive Director for Telemedicine and Rural Initiatives at the University of South Alabama Health System in Mobile. The state is slated to get $200 million from the Rural Health Transformation Program, but it won't go towards plugging the funding holes for hospital operations.
24: It is incredibly difficult, and it's difficult to transform all the complex operations that go into providing care.
20: Nevertheless, Walker and her team did submit ideas for how to use this money and are waiting to hear back. Meanwhile, they're coming up with other solutions.
24: Partnerships are going to be really important moving forward because these small independent hospitals, they really don't have the leverage that larger organizations have. And so any way that we can partner to create that leverage for them is going to make them more sustainable.
20: You can find more of our coverage about rural healthcare at marketplace.org and on our social media feeds, where we have a video up now taking you inside the shuttered hospital we talked about earlier in the week and the efforts to get it reopened. You can find that on our Instagram at marketplaceapm. In New York, I'm Kimberly Adams with the Marketplace Morning Report. 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
11: 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John?
0: Yes, sir.
11: Welcome.
0: Thank you for having me.
11: Thank you for being here today and getting up early and coming in. And you're here before they unlock the door. It's really early this morning. Yeah. Let's give the phone numbers. Let's get these phones ringing.
0: Give us a call at 318-342-5575 or go online, kedm.org.
11: Cindy McKinney with us.
2: Yes, sir.
11: Cindy?
2: Yes, sir.
11: Real quick, because some folks may have forgot, you're having an Electone get-together benefit concert. When is it and how do they call you?
2: It's June 27th, and you can go on Facebook, and you can also call the Christopher Youth Center. We're doing this as a fundraiser for that organization, so give them a call. I don't have the number right off the top of my head, but the Christopher Youth Center here in Monroe, they'll be selling tickets to the event. And you can also go online to their website, and I don't have that information in front of me. I'm sorry, but I will next week when we get together.
11: And we're looking for all the old ULM singers because we're doing a concert, and we need you to come sing.
2: Yes, that's right.
11: All right, so there you go. You know about that, and now you need to know the phone numbers. Cindy, thank you for coming in today.
2: You're
11: going to move on and go on about your day, but thank you for being here today, and I'll give you the last little bit to talk to folks.
2: It's my pleasure. Been a part of supporting KEDM for a long time, and I hope you guys will give us a call too. You know, the theme right now is to be the one. You can be the one. Make us give us a call at 318-342-5575. And remember, right now we have a challenge from John Geis in Winsboro to any donation that is made before 9 o'clock, they'll match. So please call us at 318-342-5575 or go online at kedm.org.
3: President Trump says the U.S. will be hitting Iran, quote, very hard tonight. He wrote online last hour, the U.S. has fired on Iran for two nights in a row already. Iran has attacked nearby U.S. allies. The Pentagon also says U.S. forces have disabled three oil tankers in the Gulf of Oman. The Indian government says three Indian sailors died after U.S. forces fired on the vessel they were aboard in the Gulf of Oman. NPR's Dia Hadid has more.
4: In the most serious incident, U.S. Central Command said it had disabled an oil tanker in the Gulf of Oman. The Palau flag set a bellow. It said the vessel was attempting to transport oil from Iran in violation of an American blockade. It was unclear if U.S. forces made any attempt to rescue the distressed sailors or seek help for them. The Indian Foreign Ministry said in a statement that Omani rescue crews saved 21 sailors from the vessel. Another three sailors died. The Indian Foreign Ministry also summoned the American diplomat Jason Meeks to lodge a protest over the targeting of the ship. Millions of Indian nationals work in the Gulf, while thousands work as commercial sailors in the Gulf area. At least 12 Indian nationals have died or gone missing in the latest Mideast war. Dia Hadid, NPR News.
3: Analysts have been reviewing the latest report on consumer inflation. It rose a little more than 4% in May compared to the same time a year ago. Most of the increases were in gas and energy costs linked to the war in Iran. Economist Claudia Saab was formerly with the Federal Reserve. She says that consumers are feeling real pain.
22: When we go to the store, we pay prices. We don't pay inflation, right? And so it doesn't, you know, oh, it's been a whole bunch of one-off events. Well, yes, that's true. And I think that for policymakers, that's important in how they respond. But the reality of where you are at the other end of this, the price levels quite a bit higher than what we would have expected 5 years ago. And wages haven't kept up with that.
3: She spoke to NPR's Morning Edition. NPR has obtained a letter from ICE to members of Congress. It provides insight into the agency's data collection practices on protesters. NPR's Jude Jaffe Block has more.
25: Former acting director of ICE Todd Lyons has denied his agency has a database of protesters. Lyons recently departed his post, but after Florida Congressman Maxwell Frost and other Democrats posed additional questions earlier this year, Lyons wrote a response back in April that NPR is the first media outlet to review. The letter indicates that ICE gives itself wide latitude to collect biographic and biometric data on people who agents believe are threatening officer safety or impeding operations. Civil liberties advocates say it's the clearest official acknowledgement yet that ICE may be routinely gathering and preserving information on protesters and observers who are not arrested. Jude Joffe Block, NPR News.
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11: This is 90.3 KEDM. I'm Corey Crowe. Washington Parish Schools are holding summer feeding programs. They'll happen at Riverbend, Jack Hayes Elementary, Richwood Middle School. All provide the meals. Everyone 18 and under will be able to eat free, and adults will be able to eat for $6 and school employees for $3. You can find out more at the Washington Parish School Board website. It'll be a big College World Series for Ole Miss as the Rebels will play, but all eyes are on West Monroe's Hayden Federico. He's headed to the College World Series with the Rebels. The sophomore outfielder's the son of former ULM coach and now Louisiana Tech assistant coach, Michael Federico. He doesn't get a chance to watch his son play much, so seeing him in Omaha will be special.
5: For us to be there as a family and to see him living his best life with his buddies and growing and developing in the game has been, really don't have any words for it.
11: Fed says he's been a fan since a trip with teammates from his Southern Miss baseball team. He says he told his kids he wouldn't return to the College World Series again unless he was coaching a team or one of his sons was playing on it.
5: No, I'm not going unless I earn it, and then with my kids, unless they earn it. So now I get to go. Hayden and his team has earned it, and we're going to go celebrate him and go watch it. And I'm going to keep chasing my dream of coaching in it.
11: Ole Miss takes on UNC in Game 2 of the Men's College World Series at 6 o'clock tomorrow. 318-342-5575, the number. Evie Stewart from the Masser Museum with us. Jay Davis, local artist extraordinaire from the Jay Davis Galleries with us today. Welcome. Thanks for being here.
6: Thanks for having us.
7: Thank you. Good morning.
11: Well, let me start with you, Evie. Why are you here? Tell me what KEDM means.
6: Well, I've been helping with the pledge drive for a number of years now. 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
1: It's Morning Edition from NPR News. I'm Steve Inskeep.
8: And I'm Leila Fadel. Good morning. The U.S. unleashed another round of airstrikes against Iran Wednesday night.
1: President Trump said Iran was taking too long to negotiate. And this morning, he has seized attention with more threats of actions the president may or may not take, saying that he may hit Iran very hard tonight and threatened to take total control of the country's oil and gas industry in some manner. Iran has responded with its own fire. In a moment, we'll talk this over with retired General Joseph Votel. We begin with the facts as we know them now.
8: NPR's Greg Myrie is in Tel Aviv and joins me now. Good morning, Greg.
9: Hi, Layla.
8: Okay, so the ceasefire broken. It's the second straight night of U.S. attacks. What do we know?
7: Yeah, the U.S. targeted several sites along Iran's coast. These were military facilities in and around the Strait of Hormuz. These are the places where Iran fires missiles and drones at ships in the Gulf and neighboring Arab countries. U.S. Central Command said the U.S. operation began a little after midnight here in the region, and it lasted for nearly 4 hours. Now, toward the end of that, President Trump spoke with Fox News, said the U.S. had fired 49 Tomahawk missiles. There were also jet fighter planes involved. And he said this was taking place was because, as we just noted, Iran was taking too long to negotiate.
8: Okay, so at this point, is it headed for a resumption of a full-scale war?
7: Yeah, I'd hate to make a sort of definitive call on that right now, but this began a couple weeks ago with regular shooting incidents, and now we're seeing a significant fire in both directions. Just to recap the president this week, on Monday he told Iran and Israel to stop trading missile fire. He said he was close to a deal with Iran to end the war. Then an Iranian drone took down a U.S. Apache helicopter. Now we've had two consecutive nights of the U.S. and Iran trading fire. And Trump is saying more will be coming tonight if Iran doesn't reach a deal. So we're definitely moving up the escalation ladder.
8: Now, Iran has responded both nights with its own attacks. What are we learning about those strikes?
7: Yeah, Iran's Revolutionary Guard Corps said it fired on 18 U.S. sites in the region. It specifically named U.S. military bases in Kuwait and Bahrain and Jordan. So far, no reports of damage or casualties. And these three countries all have a sizable U.S. military presence, and we've seen Iran target them repeatedly.
8: President Trump also said the U.S. was helping oil tankers slip past the Iranian blockade in the Strait of Hormuz. How significant is that?
7: Yeah, Trump described this as a secret mission that began last month and has helped more than 200 ships go through the strait.
9: Do you know we've been taking out millions of barrels of oil? Nobody knows it. You know who doesn't know about it? Iran until right now.
7: Well, that's probably not accurate. You know, this was not all that secret. Ship monitoring groups have been tracking oil tankers. There have been multiple media reports. And even by Trump's own account here, we're talking fewer than 10 ships a day. And remember, before the war, 100 ships or more a day were going through the strait.
8: Now, the U.S. has its own naval blockade. What's happening there?
7: Yeah, Central Command said the U.S. fired and disabled a tanker near the Strait of Hormuz as it was attempting to transport oil from Iran. Second day in a row this has happened. But here's the broader point. The U.S. is trying to get oil tankers from friendly Arab countries out of the Gulf and block ships going to and from Iran. If you add up the numbers, they seem to be in the U.S. favor. But overall, we're still talking about a relatively small number compared to the pre-war shipping traffic.
8: NPR's Greg Myrie in Tel Aviv. Thank you, Greg.
7: Sure thing, Layla.
1: General Joseph Votel is on the line. Before his retirement, he led the U.S. Central Command, which covers the region, including Iran, and he is now at the Washington-based Middle East Institute. General, good morning. Welcome back.
10: Good morning, Steve. Good to be with you.
1: Are we simply back at war?
10: I don't think we've returned to full-scale operations, but I think the actions over the last 72 hours show that the conflict is actually becoming a little more unstable, where exchanges are more routine and thus more dangerous. So the ceasefire is no longer kind of the stabilizing mechanism that it was earlier in the conflict, and it's not really a break on escalation. And of course, direct U.S. and Iranian strikes are now becoming normalized, which lowers the threshold and gives the opportunity for greater escalation.
1: Some of the earlier U.S. strikes would seem to fit a pattern that's normal in a ceasefire. The U.S. feels Iran does something, so they strike back in what they say is a proportional way. That's kind of normal. But in the last 24 hours, this seems to have escalated in a different way, General, because we have the president saying we are striking them because we don't like how they're negotiating. They're taking too much time. We have Secretary Hegseth talking about negotiating with bombs. If you were still at Central Command and you heard that your civilian bosses wanted to, quote, negotiate with bombs, what advice would you give them?
10: Well, certainly there are a lot of targets left in Iran that we could go after, but you know, clearly I think what we would want to focus on is on Iran's ability to interact and interdict activities in the Straits of Hormuz. So certainly we'd go after coastal missile defense sites. We'd go after command and control locations. We'd go after ground control stations. We'd go after the Iranian Republican Guard Navy capabilities in terms of their fast boats they can use for mining, and really try to disrupt that. And I think in order to you know, send a broader message, if this is the approach we're taking to the regime, I think you actually have to go deeper. I think one of the things we've seen in the last 24 hours is that these Tomahawk strikes, some of these were impacting relatively close to Tehran, which again is really focused on sending a very, very clear message. So there's a lot of things we can do, but my concern would be mostly on their ability to, you know, create an unsafe environment in the Straits of Hormuz.
1: No, well, let's talk about that. Iran says it has responded by firing at U.S. military bases. Does it strike you that Iran still has tremendous capability that it could deploy?
10: No, I'm not particularly struck by that. I mean, I think we certainly have done a lot of damage to the things that we know and we could see. But certainly Iran has been, had years and decades to prepare for this, so has a lot of that stuff protected. So the ability of them to roll that out. What I am kind of continued to be surprised by is by Iran's efforts to horizontally escalate this. You know, a feature of all this is that U.S. bases and the partners are partners across the region are really all remain under the threat envelope, and Iran is trying to demonstrate that there are real costs for them if they continue their support to the United States.
1: When you say horizontally escalate, I want to define that. You're saying in terms of the map, Iran is willing to spread this out, spread
10: That's
1: the
10: right.
1: pain to their neighbors,
10: That's
1: and
10: right.
1: that has surprised you
10: That's
1: how
10: right.
1: far they're willing
10: Bahrain,
1: to go.
10: Bahrain, Jordan, Kuwait, yes, absolutely.
1: Do you have to, if you're the United States, think seriously about the concerns of those allies and not getting them in too much trouble as you escalate?
10: Well, of course, we have to always take into consideration the risk to our partners. They base us, they support us, they do all kinds of things for us. So that has to be a consideration. That said, we're kind of where we are right now, so we're going to have to work closely with our partners as we do this. I think the fortunate thing is that our defenses have been pretty effective so far. Our defenses and their defenses, our Gulf partner defenses have been pretty effective in defending against these drone and missile threats.
1: Just one other thing, we've got about 10 seconds left. If you're going to negotiate with bombs, does it seem that the United States will also have to escalate considerably to get to the point where the Iranian leaders would care?
10: Well, yeah, I think that's right. I mean, we will have to demonstrate pain to the leadership. They have to absorb what's going on.
1: General Votel, thanks so much.
10: Great. Good to be with Steve.
1: Retired General Joseph Votel, former head of U.S. Central Command.
11: This is 90.3 KEDM. I'm Corey Crowe. I'm here with Evie Stewart, Jay Davis, and we're asking for folks to call. Jay, how do they do it?
12: How are they doing?
11: No, how do they do the call? What do they do?
12: Oh, what they do, this is all you got to do. Just take your smartphone and dial 318-342-5575.
11: Now, does that work on dumb phones, too?
12: Well, it'll work on pretty much any phone, but
6: I
12: haven't...
6: An old rotary phone like you have on this picture here. I like that.
11: Is there a rotary phone
6: There's
11: in the picture,
6: rotary
11: really?
6: Rotary phone on the picture.
11: We've probably had that sign since rotary phone days.
6: You probably have.
11: We're not going to spend money on making
6: no
11: a new
6: shame.
11: Sign.
6: If you have a rotary phone, just dial... It might take a little longer. Just dial those numbers.
11: Yeah. I like rotary phones, too, because you could, like, kill a man with that handset. You could use it like a weapon with that string and spin it around and be like, wrap it around their neck and like, call now.
12: Back in the olden days when I was in high school, we had a phone in the kitchen and we had, I don't know, maybe a 12-foot long one of those spiral cords.
11: No, the big time, I worked at Radio Shack, so the big time was the 25-foot cord because you could get down the hall.
12: I don't know if it was that long, but I could stretch it all the way into my bedroom.
11: Yeah.
12: So I could, you know, have a private conversation.
11: The 25 was, you were living large if you had a 25-foot telephone cord.
6: There are so many people listening who have no clue what we're talking about.
11: No. The new students are here on campus today at ULM, and I was telling one the other day, I was like, yeah, I used to have a rotary phone, and they invented this touch tone registering for college. And I used to get up at midnight, and I would go to the 7-Eleven because they had a touch tone phone, and I would register for my classes at midnight because that way you could get your classes. And they were like, "What?" And I was like, "Yeah, I went to 7-Eleven, got out, stood outside, put your quarter in, and registered for your college classes at midnight."
6: Oh, yeah. I went to LSU. We used to have to call. It was called Reggie. We used to have to call a number to get our grades.
11: There you go.
6: Yeah.
11: Yeah. 318-342-5575. Jay Davis from the Jay Davis Galleries. And Jay, thank you for being here today. You're a local artist, and you went off to the big time, and you came back to Monroe, and here you are.
12: I've been back since 2016 and trying to make Monroe more beautiful. Even more
6: has
12: beautiful.
6: It been
11: You've
6: long?
11: Done it.
12: That's 10. No. Oh, gosh, 10 years. Yeah, my life.
11: Cliche. You've got a gallery downtown on Desired Street, and I can finally get there, which is nice because the street looks really good now.
12: Downtown is looking so much nicer. It's got those decorative light poles.
11: Oh, yeah, those really are fancy.
12: Those are fancy. They're shorter, and it's just a wonderful facelift to downtown.
11: Tell me about some of y'all's favorite programs. Evie, what do you dig about KEDM?
6: Well, I love all the news content. That's why I tune in most of the time, is for news content. You've got some great local music programming as well. And like I was saying on the last break, I love Lanyap. I mean, I love it for selfish reasons, because you and Jay allow me to come on and talk about the museum. I was just on here, I think it was last week,
11: I made you do TV the other day,
6: you
11: too.
6: You did make me do TV, yes. Which, you know, I used to love to do radio, because I could come in looking much like I do now in a T-shirt, a Master Museum T-shirt and jeans. But now I have to look all fancy, although last time I did the interview with you, I was in a Master Museum T-shirt and jeans as well.
11: Yeah.
6: No, but, you know, representing, we were talking about summer art camps and the free T-shirts the kids get.
11: Let's hit that real fast. Summer art camps, we still got plenty of time.
6: Okay,
11: kids,
6: great.
11: Kids 8 to 12.
6: Yes, 8 to 12, and then 12 to 17. We have three different camps in the month of July, all camps come with a cost of admission, and all camps have a discount for members of the Master Museum. It's important to be members of all of your local cultural institutions, such as KEDM, such as the Master Museum. And all camps come with a free T-shirt for the campers. And going back to KEDM, we have something we'd like to pitch out there for you. If you give a monthly gift of $15, that's not much. If you think about all the streaming services you stream, all the whatever, music, TV, all the stuff you spend Starbucks $15 on, $15 a month to help keep KDM on the air, as it has been for, how long has it been there?
11: 35 years.
6: 35 years. I was
11: and
6: way
11: if you
6: off.
11: Hey, if you call right now, Jay, we're going to double your money. We've got a matching challenge out there. Jay, give the numbers for folks to call. Let's get these phones ringing.
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13: 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I'm Leila Fadel.
14: And I'm Steve Inskeep. The United States opens its run in the World Cup with a game tomorrow in Los Angeles. And the man wearing the captain's armband is Tim Ream, a defender who's coming to the end of a long career. NPR's Becky Sullivan has his story.
15: Tim Ream isn't afraid of microphones or reporters or TV cameras. No matter the prompt, he's always ready with an articulate and thoughtful response. So the other day, it was a bit out of the ordinary for him to be speechless.
16: I am not sure what to say.
15: U.S. men's national team head coach Mauricio Pochettino had just announced that Ream would be the team captain in this World Cup.
16: This is more than a dream, you know, come true.
15: Ream is the grizzled veteran of this U.S. national team. These days, his blonde hair is always pulled back into a man bun. At 38, he's nearly 7 years older than the next oldest guy on the team. That gives him a level of experience and maturity, his coach says, that made him an obvious choice for captain.
17: He's amazing, no? He's so lucky that to have a player like him with his personality and his character involved and helping the young players and the player also that have less experience.
15: Reem grew up in St. Louis, surrounded by a family who played. He's old enough to remember the 1994 World Cup, the last time the U.S. hosted the tournament, as he recalled on a U.S. soccer podcast last year.
18: It was always, you know, at 7, 8, 9, oh, like, it'd be great, and you're in the backyard, and you're playing what we called at the time was World Cup, and you're crossing a ball in from a corner, and it's like the last kick of the game, and you're in your backyard and trying to finish the playoff.
15: In 2010, he was drafted by the New York Red Bulls, and soon enough, he was making his presence as a defender known, as heard here on ESPN.
19: Donovan's got an empty net. Can he get it there? Donovan! Cleared by Reem! He didn't put enough pace on it. Tim Reem made a huge play.
15: Before long, England came calling. He played for Bolton, then Fulham, London's oldest professional soccer club. Meanwhile, for the U.S. national team, Reem had his first call-up in 2010, but he got passed over for the 2014 World Cup team. Then the U.S. failed to qualify for the tournament in 2018. Still, Reem never lost sight of that dream.
21: Tim is an amazing American story of perseverance.
15: Greg Berhalter was coach of the national team at the time. It was his job to evaluate all of the American talent. Reem was playing so well, he said last week, that it forced his hand.
21: You know, the type of games he was playing were very physical games. You know, they had big strikers, and it was somewhat difficult. But as his team got promoted and moved to the Premier League, you started to see the best of Tim Reem. You know, he put himself in a position where we couldn't leave him off the team.
15: At the 22 World Cup in Qatar, Reem started all four U.S. games. He was 35 then, a dad of three. Already, the steady veteran presence anchoring what was then a very young U.S. team. Now, 4 years later, all of them have grown together.
18: It's like watching my kids. Like you watch them and you speak to them and you're kind of having the same conversations that you're having with your 11 and your 9-year-old and your 6-year-old. But then at the same time, it's like they're a little bit more grown up, but then they start to really grow up. And it teaches you how to just be, right? And be the person that they need.
15: U.S. goalkeeper Chris Brady is 22 years old. He was only 6 when Reem turned pro. He says he could tell from his very first call-up that Reem was a leader.
18: Off the field, I think it's clear, like, he's the guy people look up to. Like, he's the guy who's been there, done that. And he's the guy with all the experience.
15: Reem has since moved back to the States. He now plays for Charlotte FC, where he was recently asked, has he thought much about this possibly being his last season of professional soccer?
18: We'll see what happens after. I'm solely focused on the here and now, the World Cup, and then finishing the year out, and then we see what happens.
15: When Pochettino named Reem captain, he was clear to say this wasn't a guarantee that Reem would start for the U.S. or even that he'd play. But it is almost certain that Reem will see the field tomorrow when the U.S. takes on Paraguay in their World Cup opener. Becky Sullivan, NPR News, Los Angeles.
23: After hearing about the Team USA soccer captain, some of us might fall into the same trap as the original Ted Lasso character. Jason Sudeikis played an American football coach who takes a job with an English soccer team. Here he is in a 2013 NBC commercial.
24: They're going to play hard for all four quarters, okay?
26: Two halves.
24: What's that?
26: Two halves.
24: Okay, halves.
14: If you're going to a watch party and don't want to sound like that, we have a guide to the lingo. And we'll start with an easy one. Is it soccer or football?
27: When football or soccer was in its infancy and was played in English private schools, and to differentiate it from rugby football, they'd call it soccer.
23: Hmm. Tom Lutz is a sports editor for The Guardian, US.
27: So actually, if you're saying soccer, some people may say you're being an idiot, but actually, you may be being more genuine than the average fan.
23: What about the dreaded offside rule? And note that I said offside, not offsides.
27: When the ball is played through to an attacker, you need to have at least two people between you and the goal. And that can be a defender and a goalkeeper, two defenders.
23: Now, you might be frustrated by players throwing themselves to the ground. Just don't call it flopping, which Lutz says is more commonly used in basketball.
27: Diving, I'd say, is used more in soccer. I mean, it's kind of simulating like you've been fouled when you perhaps haven't been. If you want to kind of try and win a foul and you've been barely touched, you kind of dive to the ground, pretend you're in agony.
14: Oh, it hurts so much. Now, let's take it up a level and throw in some of the game's more colorful terms, like squeaky bum time.
27: That is towards the end of the game it's close and you're nervous about whether your team is going to win or not. And that comes from the legendary Man United manager, one of the greatest coaches of all time, Sir Alex Ferguson.
14: Fans squirming in their plastic stadium seats would make them squeak.
23: Another phrase you may hear is nutmeg.
27: Nutmeg is when you put the ball between a defender's legs. So you're running at them, you knock the ball between their legs and then run around the other side and carry on running. And it's kind of seen as being a nice little bit of skill. It's also seen as humiliating the opposing defender.
23: There's also parking the bus.
27: When you're trying not to concede a goal and you just put all your defenders in front of the goal, it's like parking a bus in front of the goal mouth.
14: The goal mouth. Anyway, go on.
23: Sounds like the perfect play for Squeaky Bum Time. This is NPR News.
11: This is 90.3 KEDM Squeaky Bum Time here. We need your help because we've got a budget and we're well behind. And Evie's got somebody we need to thank.
6: I do. I have Brenda Davis to thank. And we asked Brenda what she liked most about KEDM Public Radio. Her first answer was Jay Davis.

0: to seize control of Iran's oil and gas industries amid renewed attacks between the U.S. and Iran. Writing on Truth Social this morning, the president pledged to take Iran's oil hub of Karg Island in the not-too-distant future. Shortly after that, the president questioned whether the American people would support the move.
1: I don't know that America has the stomach for it, to be honest with you. You need to make a fortune. But I don't know that America has the stomach. I think they'd like to see us come home.
0: President was speaking to Fox and Friends. The Trump administration is imposing new restrictions in response to recent outbreaks of Ebola and the Hanta virus. That's despite criticisms of lockdowns and other measures during the COVID-19 pandemic several years ago, as NPR's Rob Stein reports.
2: The administration has imposed mandatory quarantine orders and required guards be posted outside the homes of some of the passengers from the cruise ship at the center of the Hanta virus outbreak. Federal officials have also banned travelers from countries where Ebola is spreading from entering the U.S. and even barred Americans who catch the virus in Africa from returning to the U.S. for treatment. Critics say the moves are unnecessarily harsh and contradict the administration's opposition to the pandemic restrictions.
0: This is NPR News from Washington.
3: You're listening to 90.3 KEDM Public Radio. I'm Corey Crow. If you haven't noticed, price of everything has gone up. It's taking a huge bite out of families' budgets. The new Alice survey has come out from the United Way. It says right now 61% of Northeast Louisiana residents cannot afford their basic necessities. It tracked the costs needed with two parents working in a household, and still you need about $81,000 just to cover the essentials. That's nearly four times the federal poverty level of $31,000. Even with both parents working in a job as a cook and a bank teller, the family's combined income still falls short of the basics by $24,000. 318-342-5575 here with Jay Davis. Jay Davis Gallery, downtown Monroe. It's got a big flower on the side of the building.
4: It does. It's Louisiana iris.
3: Yeah, I was going to say I thought it was an iris. It's beautiful.
4: Yeah. Thank you very much. That I was commissioned to design that mural that was painted up there by some muralists from Ruston, Nick Bustamante and Whitney Causey. They went and painted it in the summer heat, and they did a fantastic job.
3: Well, the paint dries faster.
4: I think it probably dries on the brush.
5: That's the silver lining there.
3: And here with Evie Stewart from the Master Museum, 318-342-5575. It's important that folks call today. Jay, tell me about some of your favorite programs on KEDM. What do you dig?
4: Well, what I dig, and Evie has kind of stolen my thunder, because I like Lanyap also because of the local aspect of it, and it's interesting. And also, I like the news programming. It's, you know, you don't get, you get honest news, and also it's, what I enjoy is listening to, music programming like The Boot without a lot of loud commercials. And it is a nice calm thing to listen to while I'm painting. So call now 318-342-5575 to make your pledge.
3: Do it now.
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7: 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I'm Steve Inskeep.
8: And I'm Leila Fadel. Good morning. One of the U.S.'s key spy tools is scheduled to expire tomorrow. It seemed like there was a deal last week for Congress to extend it for 3 years. Then President Trump nominated a housing agency director and self-described Twitter philanthropist to serve as acting director of national intelligence. Bill Pulte's appointment blew up the possible deal. NPR congressional reporter Eric McDaniel has been following all this, and he joins me now. Good morning, Eric.
5: Yeah.

0: Howdy.
1: So why did Bill Pulte's appointment have such a big impact on these spy power negotiations?
0: Look, a bipartisan group of lawmakers have always been concerned about this spy tool. It's called Section 702 of the Foreign Intelligence Surveillance Act and how it has been used to peruse Americans' electronic communications, all without a court warrant. And then came Pulte. President Trump named Bill Pulte, who's used his current post at the Federal Housing Finance Agency to undermine people the president sees as his enemies. That includes then-Fed Chair Jerome Powell and Democratic Senator Adam Schiff of California. The idea that this man with no national security experience and a reputation as a partisan attack dog would run the entire U.S. surveillance apparatus has been a little too spicy for lawmakers, particularly Democrats. They're saying they're not on board, but even Republican Senate Majority Leader John Thune has expressed concerns, and the top Intel Committee Republican Tom Cotton refused to defend Pulte when asked by reporters about his qualifications.
1: Yeah, I mean, no Intel experience, no national security experience. What is Pulte's background?
0: He's the scion of a home-building fortune built by his grandfather. He also founded a private equity fund in his 20s, but he really rose to fame as what he calls the inventor of Twitter philanthropy. It was his bio on that platform for a while. And on the site, he built a 3 million follower account by offering money to people struggling to afford things like dinner or healthcare or dental work. In 2021, he said in an interview that he didn't like to talk about politics, that he'd never run for office. Behind the scenes, though, he and his wife had begun to give huge dollar amounts to help Republicans in elections. In the 2024 cycle alone, they gave about $1 million to GOP causes. And then after Trump won, Pulte was named the head of this Federal Housing Finance Agency. And now the president has big hopes for him as acting director of national intelligence.
1: What are those hopes?
0: Well, the office of the DNI, of the Director of National Intelligence, is supposed to help ensure the president gets objective, clear assessments of intelligence. This is to avoid failures that happened ahead of 9/11 and the Iraq War. But instead, Trump says he wants Pulte to start declassifying documents tied to the 2020 elections and continue to downsize staff at the agency. The president said in the Oval yesterday that despite congressional backlash, he's still backing Pulte to serve for now. And Layla, both the House and Senate are expected to try again on FISA renewal. Those votes are expected to fail unless something changes.
1: Okay, so if Trump sticks with Pulte and the FISA tool expires Friday, what happens?
0: Well, the intelligence collection can actually still continue. This is under a grandfathered authorization in the law that will apply for many months from now unless they renew it before then. But if the president doesn't back down or companies who provide the electronic communications to the government start refusing to cooperate with intelligence agencies, this could really become a problem. The government says FISA 702 is responsible for 60%+ of what goes into the president's daily brief.
1: That's NPR congressional reporter Eric McDaniel. Thank you, Eric.
0: Thank you.
2: Elon Musk's company SpaceX is getting ready to launch its IPO. The company is hoping to raise $75 billion, selling shares to the public. And if that works, it would make SpaceX, which hopes to send rockets to Mars, one of the biggest listed companies down here on Earth. NPR tech correspondent John Ruich is following this. John, good morning.
3: Good morning.
2: Okay, so what do you do with $75 billion?
3: Yeah, it's a lot of money. It would actually be a record. It's more than twice the size of the current record holder for an IPO, actually. Mm. And the number could be bigger. The company said it's expecting to sell about 556 million shares at $135 a piece. But that could change. And later today, we're going to know what the actual final price is. But it's a ton of money. And the main thing SpaceX wants to do with the money, in a word, is grow. Its IPO plan says the company wants to grow and develop its rocket business. They plan to grow Starlink, that constellation of communications satellites that they have.
2: Yeah.
3: And they're making a huge pivot into artificial intelligence. Earlier this year, SpaceX bought another Elon Musk company, xAI. The IPO prospectus says SpaceX plans to grow its AI computing infrastructure on Earth, deploy orbital AI data centers, and even develop and manufacture AI chips. So there is no shortage of ambition here.
2: In a company that is very closely identified with a single individual. So what is Elon Musk's role going to be?
3: he'll be front and center. He's the CEO and the chairman of the board. You know, the amount of shares that they're offering in this IPO is relatively small. It's only about 4% of SpaceX's shares. Musk owns a lot of them himself. And so after the IPO, he's going to have control of the board of directors. He's going to have more than 80% of the voting power of shareholders. And that means he calls the shots. Here's Michael Ewens, a professor of finance at the Columbia University Business School.
4: Whoever's buying into SpaceX knows they're basically investing in Elon Musk, his decision-making and where he wants to put resources.
3: You know, Musk is a guy who does what he wants, and people tend to have strong opinions about that, good or bad. He made Tesla the most valuable car company on Earth, for instance. But when he decided to lead Doge, President Trump's controversial cost-cutting and government efficiency team, Tesla's profits took a beating.
2: What other risks are there for investors here?
3: Well, this IPO this week is just one of three giant AI-related IPOs that are in the pipeline. Anthropic, which makes Claude, and OpenAI, which makes ChatGPT, have both filed paperwork with the government to get the process started. And there's opportunity and risk in all this. These three companies have had massive investments from private funds and institutions. The valuations are through the roof. And those early investors stand to make a lot of money with these IPOs. But these companies are not yet profitable. AI is a very young and a very fast developing field. I asked venture capitalist Songyi Yoon about it, and she said it's hard to tell whose technology will turn out to be the most useful, the most scalable, and who may one day become profitable.
5: We still are very early in terms of the innovation and technology development. There's a long way to go, which means it will be a very bumpy road.
3: The entry of these three companies into the broader stock market could make some waves. You know, the market's already on edge about the level of investment in AI without obvious paths to profit.
2: Yeah.
3: The NASDAQ, for instance, is down about 7% in June, led by tech companies. And going forward, these companies are all going to have to report publicly on their financials. So investors are going to get to assess for themselves these business models, and they may or may not like what they see.
2: It just blows my mind every time that these companies do not actually make a profit, but I guess people are ready to pay for them.
3: Yeah, I hear that the demand for this IPO is strong. I mean, we'll get final pricing later this afternoon. That's what we expect. Trading on the NASDAQ starts tomorrow under the ticker SPCX. And then further ahead, analysts think Anthropic and OpenAI could list sometime this fall.
2: NPR's John Ruich, thanks so much.
3: You bet.

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1: This is 90.3 KEDM 318-342-5575. Coming up, NPR sits down with CBS News correspondent Jonathan Vigliotti about a new book called Torched, How a City Was Left to Burn and the Olympic Rush to Rebuild Los Angeles. It got burned down after OJ and Rodney King, all of that, and then torched. Is that the right one?
2: Torched.
1: Yeah. That's the name of the new deal. Anyway, they had to rebuild it right before the Olympics. So we're going to learn about that. I got Jay Davis with us today, Evie Stewart. Jay just reminded me of something, and I guess I'd forgotten. It's been 1 year since the giant alligator got painted.
3: Yes. Yeah, actually, I finished it in May. I had some help. I had an assistant, Cassie Greer, but we painted that thing in a month and a half.
1: This is, now tell folks where the giant alligator is, because they may not know.
3: Oh, it's right in front of the zoo. You don't even have to pay to get into the zoo to see it. But you should. You should go in and check things out. But it's a 5,000 square foot street mural that is right there at the entrance to the zoo. It's an albino alligator. It's stylized, floating there in the water lilies. And that alligator is 150 feet long from nose to tip of the tail.
1: Did you see this guy? He got drunk. He drove his car. It was in the New Orleans area. And to go south of New Orleans, you get on the I-310 that takes you down to Terrebonne Parish. He crashes the car, and he decides the cops are after him. So he jumps off the I-310 bridge. And he jumps off, and it's like, I mean, it'd be like jumping off the Washita River Bridge, and there's land and water down there under it. He jumps off into the water. Police don't catch him. So, like, couple hours later, they see the guy, and he's walking on Airline Highway, and they're like, oh, there's a guy, and he looks kind of banged up a little bit because he had a car wreck, and he jumped off a bridge, and the guy sees the cops, and he's like, oh, the cops. So he jumps back into water, and a giant alligator attacked him bit his arms all up, and then somehow he got away from the alligator, and then the police arrested him and took him to the hospital. I'm still looking for a mugshot to see what he looked like after the alligator attack. This was like 2 or 3 days ago.
3: I saw the video of him thrashing in the water.
1: And that was him.
3: Body cam.
1: Yeah, that was him getting the alligator was doing the death roll.
3: Oh, my gosh.
4: I somehow missed that.
1: Yeah, I'll show it to you in a second. But your giant alligator made me think of that.
4: The mural is beautiful, James.
1: Yeah, it will not eat you.
4: Beautiful.
1: You know, I got in the pen one day with the alligators. Me and a guy named Kirby Rambin. Kirby used to be a zookeeper.
3: Oh, I didn't know that.
1: And so Kirby was like, come on, man, we're going to go feed the alligators. And he's like, we usually give them rabbits. And he's like, get in the pen. We got to clean the pen. And I was like, well, there's alligators in the pen. I don't want to get in the pen with alligators. He's like, no. All you need is this stick. And when they come at you, you just tap them on the nose and they'll back up. And
4: I said that with sharks, too. If you punch a shark in the nose.
1: So I got in the pen with Kirby and the water hose washing the alligator poop out. And all we had was a broomstick. And those are like 12-foot alligators at the zoo. But they were nice. We gave them a chicken, and they were happy. Each alligator got a chicken, and it was just one bite. It was like, gulp, and it was gone.
4: There's a guy I follow on Instagram who sings, plays his guitar, and sings songs to animals and records their reactions. And he did not a similar thing, but he was in an alligator pen singing to alligators at some kind of sanctuary, and they just slowly crept out of the pool and walked up to his guitar and started listening to the music, and they didn't bother him at all. And I thought, wow, who would do that?
1: Alligators.
4: Corey was crazy enough to do that too.
1: If you're close to a big alligator, I don't know how to describe it. They growl. They make a low growl, and it's really low, like it hits you in the chest. It's like, I don't know, it's like somebody hitting you in the chest with a baseball bat when the alligator growls. It a very low, low frequency, but you can feel it in your body, and you're like, yeah, I don't need to be in here with this stick.
4: This is
1: there's four of them and one of me. Yeah. 318-342-5575. I'll tell you about the Lions, too, in a little bit. We need you to call. When you do, you get to talk to Jay Davis, local artist extraordinaire. Jay, you got a downtown gallery. Downtown's doing cool stuff. Tell me what's going on down there.
3: Downtown is doing great. Of course, the streets are fixed, and we've got the new the light posts. And right next to me, the gallery, we've got General Vintage. You know, some shops are opening up. Hartley is opening up her new location of Good Days, which is going to be just a couple of doors down on Desired.
1: And you're down the Hotel Monroe's down there. That's kind of brought some new life to the downtown.
3: Yes, it has. And I think this month is the one-year anniversary of the opening of it. I have been meaning to go over there. I know Karen Maroney Bennett has revamped the kitchen and the restaurant over there.
1: I read an article in the New York Times about the Hotel Monroe, because it is an all gluten-free facility, like the whole facility. And apparently that doesn't exist anywhere else. It's a whole gluten-free hotel, like it's the first one in the country.
4: I had heard that before, that it was the only one. That's really interesting. And also, Jay has art in the Hotel Monroe for anyone who doesn't know.
1: You did all the cool art in the rooms, right?
3: In the rooms, yeah. That's it's by painting The Best Is Yet to Come. It's in the rooms. It's like a mural. It's printed on vinyl. A vinyl covering that was installed in each room is unique because of the nature of the building and the historic building.
1: That's pretty cool. You know what else is cool? We've got a match on the table right now. You call now and your money is doubled.
4: That's right. If you call now at 318-342-5575, John Geis from Winsboro will be matching your pledge until 9 a.m. I don't have a clock on me, but I think that's coming up pretty soon, so you might want to get that call in. Or you can go to kedm.org and make your pledge online there. I would also like to shout out to all the board members of the Masser Museum who are members of the Twin City Art Foundation, trustees of the Twin City Art Foundation, I should say. 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I, of course, am the director of the Masser Museum. 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
2: I'm Layla Faldin.
5: And I'm A. Martinez. This week, Nithya Raman, the progressive Los Angeles City Council member, edged out reality TV star Spencer Pratt in the L.A. mayoral race, challenging incumbent Karen Bass. A constant topic of accountability in this race remains, and that is who is responsible for the aftermath of the Palisades fires of 2025, and how will the city rebuild ahead of the 2028 Olympics set to take place in Los Angeles. CBS News correspondent Jonathan Vigliotti was on the ground during the worst of the fires.
6: I have responded to countless fires, and I have never responded to a fire when I enter town and already there was chaos.
5: In a new book titled Torched, Vigliotti details the early hours of the fire when residents found themselves evacuating their homes without a plan.
6: I remember looking around, taking stock, not seeing a single firefighter, a single first responder there on the scene.
5: We recently spoke about his book and the political fallout following those catastrophic first days.
6: In the aftermath, our elected officials, from Mayor Karen Bass to Governor Gavin Newsom, have struggled with delivering a clear message as to what went wrong.
5: Jonathan, the book focuses on Los Angeles, but you also reported on the fires in Maui and the effects of climate change around the U.S. Are politics and policy just too slow to adapt to what people need now when it comes to climate change?
6: Politics and policy are certainly too slow to adapt. And I also think politics and the optics of messing something up are also impacting our ability, our leaders' ability to confront accountability, to recognize where there were mistakes made, and to clearly articulate and outline how we can operate together in the future to prevent history from repeating itself. And what is very clear from the fire experts I speak with, even though we have a climate change issue, there are things that we could do through policy and through simple building materials that can help us weather the future storm. You know, in the aftermath, there has been this rush to rebuild. There's been this rapid push for permits to go through. Typically after a disaster, it takes about 12 to 18 months to get permits approved. Here in Los Angeles, we're talking 3 months. We need to change policy so that when we rebuild, we're not rebuilding the same old way. We're building with resiliency.
5: Jonathan and I spoke before California's primary results came in, ending Spencer Pratt's mayoral run in Los Angeles. I asked Jonathan how much the politics of fire had to do with having two Republicans, Pratt and Steve Hilton, making bids in Democratic strongholds on the local and gubernatorial level.
6: I could best speak to Spencer Pratt. Spencer Pratt would not exist. He would not be a name on a ballot for people to check off had the fires not happened, but more importantly, had accountability taken place shortly thereafter. He lost his home. His parents lost their homes. I remember back then, he was one of those voices that crossed my path on social media that was asking really tough questions. He never got answers to those questions. And in the frustration of the lack of answers to those questions, and he chose to run for mayor.
5: For the longest time, wildfires, especially in California, have been seen as more of a rural issue than an urban issue. Because in watching what happened in Palisades, I almost feel like the Palisades fire became that monster that finally breached the walls of the fortress. Now, all of a sudden, homes in these urban areas are burning down. When it comes to that idea, do you think Palisades has changed the game in a way that I don't know if we can ever go back?
6: What you're describing is habitat change. How, where, and how we build impacts the environment around us. And more in California, where affordable housing, available housing is slim to none, we are seeing a spike in communities breaking ground in areas where wildfire comes and feeds every single season. It's what's known as the wildland urban interface, the WUI. In the past 20 years, there's been a surge about 160% in building in these areas. 95% of fires are human caused. That's according to CAL FIRE. Most of them are unintentional. Some of them are arson. We're being outpaced currently by extreme weather fueled by climate change. We have fewer firehouses today than we had in the 1960s, and the population has nearly doubled since then. There needs to be a holistic approach to how and where we build and to how we provide safety.
5: And here's the other thing, too, is that it would be very difficult to rebuild after a fire like Palisades if there wasn't any attention being put on the area. But in 2028, the Olympics, the world is going to be in Los Angeles. How is that event impacting the way Los Angeles rebuilds? Because now there's a ticking clock on this.
6: Yeah, there is a ticking clock. The rebuild is tethered directly to the Olympic torch. The day after the Palisades fire sparked, on January 8th, Mayor Bass arrived back in Los Angeles and toured Pacific Palisades with Governor Newsom. The fire was still burning. Homes were still being lost. Businesses were still being destroyed. Lives were still being claimed. And yet they were there on the ground. Why were they there? According to my sourcing, to specifically address 2028 and the Olympics. Both of them knew that losing the Palisades would be damaging to their career, but to lose the Olympics would be game over. And at the time, that was something that was being discussed. Close advisors to the president were pushing him to move the Olympics elsewhere. The late Charlie Kirk was among those people that was very vocal about the need to possibly take the Olympics to another state. The governor and the mayor were very well aware of this. And what we're really seeing right now is rebuilding, really according to the blueprints that we've been using all this time, and blueprints that quickly catched fire when the flames arrived.
5: Jonathan Vigliotti is a correspondent with CBS News. His new book is Torched: How a City Was Left to Burn and the Olympic Rush to Rebuild LA. Jonathan, thanks a lot.
6: Hey, thank you so much for having me.
0: Now, Vigliotti says neither the mayor nor the governor gave him an interview for this book. A spokesperson for Gavin Newsom told NPR the governor was on the ground within hours of the fire, coordinating the response, and called Vigliotti's criticisms, quote, total nonsense. A senior advisor for Bass claimed the book is, quote, full of falsehoods, and that the mayor is leading the effort to rebuild the neighborhood. It's Morning Edition from NPR News. I'm Steve Inskeep.
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1: And I'm Corey Crow. You're listening to 90.3 KEDM Monroe, a community service of the University of Louisiana Monroe. Now, classical music coming up in just a few moments. Stay with us for that. But before we get there, it's time for you to call. It's the time of day we sort of shift gears. We leave the news world and we venture over into music land. Jay Davis is with us from the Jay Davis Gallery and Evie Stewart from the Master Museum this morning. And we've been talking about, off the air, we've been talking about all kinds of cool stuff. We did look up the guy. The guy still got his arms in the alligator attack where he ran from the cops
4: well,
1: and the
4: that's
1: alligator
4: good,
1: ate
4: I guess.
1: him. They had to take him to the hospital, though.
4: Obviously.
1: Yeah. Well. I don't know how he got away from the alligator. It was a big alligator. You got to go watch the video of that.
4: I don't know how he jumped off a bridge twice and survived in the first place. Yeah.
3: Imagine the street cred, though, you have in prison. You know
1: what happened to you? Yeah. Attacked by an alligator. Yeah. It's pretty cool.
3: Yeah.
1: I guess he's got a story to tell now. We've got stories to tell here at KEDM. We need to say thank you to some folks. Who goes first?
3: I'll go first.
1: Okay.
3: Well, we'd like to thank Hal and Miriam Hinchcliffe for their generous donation, which gets matched during this 8 to 9 hour. Hal and Miriam, their favorite things about KEDM are the music, Acoustic Cafe, Vocal Vibes, The Boot, Bayou Diversity, and last but not least, Jay and Evie. Now, they are friends of ours.
1: Well, y'all should get a show together. Y'all would be good on the radio.
4: That's right.
1: The Jay and Evie show.
4: The Jay and Evie show.
1: I'd go for that.
4: We have someone else to thank as well. We have Dr. Janie Humphreys from Ruston, who has made her pledge. And again, like Jay mentioned, that is being matched by John Geis from Winsboro. Thank you so much for your match. This is going to be very helpful for our local station and getting... making sure it stays on the air after, what did you say, 35 years?
1: 35. 1991.
4: Years.
1: Is it 35? That's 35, yeah.
4: This community has been supporting, not only did they create this station and all that I'm sure that took, that was before I ever lived here, but not only did they create the station, they've sustained it for 35 years.
1: Look, and here's the deal. It's been like, I mean, think about it. Millions of dollars given from KEDM listeners over the years.
4: That's
1: over
4: right.
1: 35 years to keep this thing on the air.
4: That's right, because everyone understands how important this is for our community. I mean, can you imagine the community without KEDM? I certainly can't. And if you can't, then I suggest you call 318-342-5575, or you can make your pledge online at KEDM.org.
1: Okay, here's the deal. We've got about 5 minutes left on this match. We're doubling your money right now. So those gifts just got doubled. So whatever it was, it's twice as much. Here's the deal. We've got a little contest going. the boss just handed me the rules. Here are the rules. Your gift to enter, your gift enters you to win from KEDM. Here's the deal. You could win dinner out or dinner in prize package. The dinner out prize package, it's four gift cards, heirloom at the Hotel Monroe, Apero, Monroe's, and the Warehouse Number One.
3: Oh,
1: that's dinner.
4: Sweet.
1: Okay, that's that's called
4: sweet.
1: Dinner out.
3: Oh my gosh!
1: Or if you win, you can pick dinner in. You get this fancy blue Dutch oven and a set of trivets from Fiesta, and then you got to cook your own meal. Which one would you take, Jay? Dinner out or dinner in? If you were the lucky winner right now with a gift to KEDM, what would you do?
3: Oh, my God. That's hard because I like cooking, but I also enjoy eating out. And those are some really nice restaurants.
1: So we're going to take one. We're going to put all the people in the hat and shake it up, and one of them's going to be a winner this time.
4: Oh, that's exciting.
1: You'd go out? You'd go out and eat.
3: I think maybe I would. Yeah, I would go out to eat, but those are such either one is great. I would still be happy.
1: Okay. Evie, what would you do? Would you mess up your kitchen, get a new Dutch oven and a cookbook, and then you could cook anytime you wanted to, and trivets from Fiesta, or would you go for the heirloom, Apero, Monroe's, or Warehouse Number One? What would you do?
4: I'm going out.
1: You're going out.
4: Yes, I think that's a lovely gift from Fiesta. I think that's very nice of them to offer that. And but I just happen to own a couple of Dutch ovens and some trivets. And
1: when's the last time you used that Dutch oven?
4: Well, here's a little secret. My husband uses them because he's the one who cooks in our house.
1: I do all the cooking as well.
4: Do you really?
1: Yeah. Okay, my wife makes all the money. I do all the cooking.
4: Yes. That's the rules. Do the baking. I bake in our house.
1: Okay.
4: So, yes, I like to make banana bread cookies, pies, that kind of thing. But love to go out to eat.
1: Last night we had chicken breast, and then they were covered in mayonnaise, and then panko bread, crumbs, sesame. And then there was like some cabbage and so like the slaw. That's what I made last night.
4: Oh, that sounds great.
1: Yeah, night before we had like little filet medallions. And anyway, yeah, I'm the
4: last
1: cook.
4: Last night we ordered a pizza because we didn't feel like cooking.
1: Pizza. There you go. Some days that's what you got to do.
4: Some days that's what you do. It's called a, what was yesterday, Wednesday? Yes.
1: Yeah.
4: It's called a Wednesday.
1: 318-342-5575. We're down to the last minute. For us, the drive continues when we leave. The classical music will continue. But, Evie, I want to say thanks for coming in.
4: Thank you so much for having me, as always. 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
3: 30 seconds. 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
4: That's right.
3: When I was on the Masser board, so glad to be here again. 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
2: My name is Peter Van de Graaff. My favorite composer is up ahead, Joseph Haydn and his famous Surprise Symphony. First, we have this. It's a collection of, well, it's called Songs of Spain, Cantos de España, but there's nothing sung here. These are pieces for the piano by the pianist-composer Isaac Albéniz, who wrote a lot of music inspired by his native Spain. This whole suite, we're going to hear the whole collection of pieces describing various parts of Spain and music from Spain, is played by Pierre Huibrechts.

0: That's a performance by pianist Pierre Huibrechts and music by Isaac Albéniz, 19th century Spanish pianist composer. And music inspired not just by Spain, but even more specifically by flamenco music from Spain. It's called Cantos de España, literally Songs of Spain.
1: It's been a big year for the global girl group Cat's Eye. From viral songs and dances to awards and a memorable Coachella performance. But it hasn't been all smooth sailing.
2: We have become this like emblem of representation. It's come with a lot of pushback.
1: I'm Elsa Chang. My conversation with the group on All Things Considered

composer. I think he only wrote for his instrument, in fact. Francisco Tárrega is his name. David Russell has recorded all of the harpsichord works of Tárrega, and they're all miniatures. Here is one, the Prelude No. 6.

Prelude No. 6 by Spanish guitarist-composer Francisco Tárrega, played by David Russell. This is one of the best-loved, best-known symphonies of them all, not only those among Haydn's, it's from his London symphonies, and it is subtitled The Surprise Symphony. And as is very famous, this comes in the second movement, where it's slow and quiet, sort of lulls the audience into dreamland, and then he slams the kettle drum and wakes everyone up. In fact, in German, it's called mit dem Paukenschlag, with this slap of the timpani. The Surprise Symphony, the number 94 by Joseph Haydn. Now we hear with, appropriately, the London Philharmonic. Conductor is Eugen Jochum.

0: music which contains probably the best-known melody ever composed by Haydn in the second movement there, which gives this work its subtitle, The Surprise Symphony. That was the Symphony No. 94 in G. And the performance is by the London Philharmonic. It is one of the London symphonies. Eugen Jochem conducted.
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0: Live from NPR News in Washington, I'm Korva Coleman. The House has failed to extend a program that allows the U.S. to gather intelligence on people overseas. Lawmakers would not support the FISA extension. This is a disagreement with President Trump's decision to name Bill Pulte as the U.S. Acting Director of Intelligence. Pulte runs an agency responsible for mortgage lending. He has no intelligence experience. President Trump says the U.S. will launch heavier attacks on Iran tonight. He made the claim on social media this morning. The two countries have been trading military strikes since the downing of an Apache attack helicopter Monday. President Trump blamed that on Iran. NPR's Danielle Kurtzleben reports.
1: The president has continually made threats and pronouncements about the war on social media, and this latest post amps up his rhetoric. He wrote that the U.S. will be, quote, hitting Iran, adding later in all caps, very hard tonight. Trump also threatened to attack Karg Island, which is central to Iran's oil exports. However, Trump told Fox News this morning that the U.S. and Iran are still in talks. He added that he doesn't want to have boots on the ground, but that if he wants, he could send in, quote, a small group of soldiers. President Trump has said many times that an end to the war could come imminently. Earlier this week, he said an agreement to end the war could be coming within days. Danielle Kurtzleben, NPR News, the White House.
0: The latest edition of the Men's World Cup soccer tournament kicks off in a few hours. NPR's Ada Peralta is in Mexico City, where the first game will be played between Mexico and South Africa.
2: The favorites are who you might expect: Spain, France, Portugal, England, and the defending champion, Argentina. The U.S. and Mexico are very likely to get out of the group stage, but it's hard to believe they'll make it much further than that. But I'm not going to say that too loudly here. Historically, the national team here has been nothing but disappointment, but this tournament is yet to start, so hope is intact.
0: NPR's Ada Peralta reporting. The largest Protestant denomination in the U.S. has moved a step closer to banning women from serving as pastors. Thousands of Southern Baptists voted in favor of the formal ban during an annual meeting in Florida. NPR's Kristen Wright has more.
3: Southern Baptist leaders invoked 17th century church doctrine in bringing the initial vote to the floor. The proposed amendment to the Southern Baptist Convention's constitution specifies that only men should preach the word of God to the conservative evangelical congregations. But advocacy group Baptist Women in Ministry put up a billboard near the meeting venue that says God calls women to pastor, preach, and minister. Reverend Meredith Stone is the executive director.
4: While they were hearing these negative messages from the SBC, they would also hear the positive message that God values them equally and that they should be equally valued in the church.
3: A final vote is planned for next year's meeting. Kristen Wright, NPR News.
0: You're listening to NPR News from Washington. Authorities in Chicago say a burning cross was left in the city's iconic Grant Park Tuesday afternoon. The fire was put out. There were no injuries. Chicago police have now released two photos of a person of interest in the case. Cross burnings in the U.S. are linked with racial violence and the Ku Klux Klan. Chicago has a large black community. A Republican-led effort in Congress is getting support that would repeal a ban on logging in what are known as roadless national forests. NPR's Kirk Siegler reports Senate Republicans successfully attached an amendment to a broader bill that aims to prevent wildfires.
5: The quarter-century-old roadless rule bans logging on tens of millions of acres of pristine national forests, though there are carve-outs for wildfire prevention work. Republicans on the powerful Senate Energy and Natural Resources Committee want a full repeal, though. Its chairman, Mike Lee of Utah, has gained national attention for pushing to sell federal public lands, which in a hearing caught the ire of Washington Democrat Maria Cantwell.
6: On our side of the aisle, we would like to continue to acquire public land and set it aside for the general public to use.
5: The GOP push coincides with the Trump administration's recent plans to repeal the roadless rule by administrative action. That's how it was originally created by President Clinton in 2001. Kirk Siegler, NPR News.
0: In men's pro hockey, Game 5 of the Stanley Cup Final is tonight in Raleigh, North Carolina. The Carolina Hurricanes will host the Vegas Golden Knights. The Stanley Cup Final is tied at two games apiece. I'm Korva Coleman, NPR News in Washington.
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8: This is Peter Vandegraaff, and I will play for you Pictures at an Exhibition in its original piano version. Here right now is the Folk Suite No. 1. William Grant Still, American composer, did a lot of arranging of folk songs from various parts of the world. Alexis Still, Susan DeWitt Smith, and the New Zealand String Quartet.

Alexa Still Flute, Susan DeWitt Smith Piano, the New Zealand String Quartet, and the Folk Suite No. 1, folk tunes arranged by the American composer William Grant Still. Another African-American composer here, Florence Price, and her Dances in the Cane Breaks. This has been orchestrated by William Grant Still. She wrote this for piano and Chicago Sinfonietta, conducted by Mei-Ann Chen.

composed by Florence Price, orchestrated by William Grant Still, performed by the Chicago Sinfonietta, conducted by Mei-Ann Chen, and Dances in the Canebrakes by Florence Price. Here is a dance by another American composer, Joseph Turin. It's the first of three summer dances scored for wind quintet, and this is the Borealis Quintet.

0: the Borealis Wind Quintet, playing that music by American composer Joseph Turin. The title of the piece, I think, is very well titled. It's called Frolic, and it's the first of the three summer dances. Up next, some very famous music by Russian composer Mussorgsky.
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0: We most often hear this music in its orchestral version, and at that, most often the version made by Maurice Ravel. But we're going to hear the original version now for solo piano of Pictures at an Exhibition by Mussorgsky, composed after he went to a retrospective exhibition after the death of his friend, artist Victor Hartmann. Konrad Tau with Mussorgsky's Pictures at an Exhibition.

0: musical depictions of several pictures and sketches made by Victor Hartmann, a good friend of the composer of that music, Mussorgsky. Of course, we heard Pictures at an Exhibition in its original version for solo piano. That performance by pianist Conrad Tau.
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6: Hey, this is Glenn Washington. 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

0: Live from NPR News, I'm Lakshmi Singh. President Trump is threatening to strike Iran tonight and plans to target Iran's oil infrastructure such as Karg Island, saying that'll happen, quote, in the not-too-distant future. This following a second straight night of airstrikes between the war rivals. NPR's Greg Myrie has more.
1: The U.S. said it carried out dozens of strikes that hit a range of military facilities on Iran's coastline with the Strait of Hormuz. U.S. Central Command said the operation began early Thursday local time and announced 4 hours later that it was over. President Trump said Iran was taking, quote, too long to negotiate. He said he'd order another round of strikes if Iran does not agree to U.S. terms on ending the war. Iran's Revolutionary Guard Corps said it fired on 18 U.S. sites in the region, including American military bases in Kuwait, Bahrain, and Jordan. Trump also said the U.S. has helped some 200 oil tankers and other ships evade Iran's blockade of the strait since last month. Greg Myrie, NPR News, Tel Aviv.
0: Trump says the U.S. will assume total control of Iran's oil and gas markets. The energy shock from the war the U.S. and Israel initiated against Iran in late February is the primary driver of inflationary pressures. Polls suggest the Republican leader is facing some of the lowest approval ratings of his presidency, in part due to anger over war-related high gasoline prices. The U.S. House failed to pass an extension to a key spy tool, essentially guaranteeing it'll expire tomorrow. Here's NPR's Eric McDaniel.
2: Section 702 of the Foreign Intelligence Surveillance Act enables the government to scoop up the electronic communications of some 300,000 foreign nationals each year. The fight to extend the law is a cyclical controversy on Capitol Hill, where many lawmakers of both parties are concerned about past abuses. The law has been used to read the communications of American citizens without a court warrant. And it appeared the deal was close to a three-year extension with minimal reforms until President Trump named Bill Pulte, a man with no national intelligence experience, to oversee the program as acting director of national intelligence. Intelligence collections will be allowed to continue under a grandfather clause for several more months. The House is now leaving town for a week. Eric McDaniel, NPR News, Washington.
0: We're just hours away from the opening of the FIFA World Cup kicking off in Mexico City. Here's NPR's Ada Peralta.
3: In Mexico, football is a religion, so the city is plastered with billboards featuring the country's soccer stars. And it feels like everyone is wearing soccer jerseys, including the baby Jesus at the Metropolitan Cathedral. But the city is also tense because one of the country's teachers' unions has set up a protest camp just outside the main fan zone. They, along with other protest groups, have warned they may try to march toward the legendary Estadio Azteca, where the opening match will take place. In the month-long tournament, Mexico and Canada will host 26 matches. Beginning tomorrow, the U.S. will host 78 games.
0: That's Ada Peralta. It's NPR. A large aluminum supplier to U.S. automakers says it plans to restart production at its plant in New York. Facility has been down for 9 months because of a pair of fires. Here's NPR's Camila Domonoske.
4: Novelis is the world's largest recycler of aluminum and the largest domestic supplier for U.S. auto plants. Last year, a crucial facility in New York caught fire twice. That put U.S. automakers in a tough spot, especially since President Trump has imposed tariffs on imported aluminum. Ford was particularly hard hit. The best-selling F-150 pickup has an aluminum body, and losing its key supplier cost Ford up to $2 billion. Tariffs on raw materials like aluminum are among multiple factors pushing up costs for automakers and, by extension, car buyers. Camila Domonoske, NPR News.
0: A warming climate could mean hailstones will get large and do more costly property damage. Texas Public Radio's David Martin Davies has more.
5: U.S. losses from hailstorms have increased fivefold since 2008, according to Victor Gensini, a professor of meteorology at Northern Illinois University.
6: Last year in the United States alone, hail did over $50 billion in insured loss.
5: He says there's evidence that the warming atmosphere creates more powerful thunderstorms and stronger updrafts.
6: So that's the air that's rushing upward towards outer space. As those updrafts get stronger, it suspends these hailstones.
5: But the bigger hailstones eventually come crashing down. Gensini says hail could get 75% larger as climate change continues. For NPR News, I'm David Martin Davies in San Antonio.
0: I'm Lakshmi Singh, NPR News.
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8: Hamish McCun, 20th century Scottish composer, wrote this work for orchestra. It's a symphonic poem called Highland Memories. And John Wilson conducts the Royal Ballet Sinfonia.

Although Scottish-born, that composer was one of the very first students of the Royal College of Music in London. His name is Hamish McCann. Lived from 1868 to 1916, and that was Highland Memories, Royal Ballet Sinfonia, John Wilson conducting. This is called Scottish Airs, but it's not by a Scottish composer by any means. In fact, it's by a Spanish composer who is better known as a violinist, Pablo de Sarasate. And this is Rachel Barton Pine, violin, Scottish Chamber Orchestra, Alexander Platt, the conductor, and Sarasate's Scottish Airs.

0: Rachel Barton Pine violin, Alexander Platt conducting the Scottish Chamber Orchestra, Scottish airs, actually given a French title, interestingly, Air Écossais, but by a Spanish violinist composer, Pablo de Sarasate.
1: It's been a big year for the global girl group Cat's Eye, from viral songs and dances to awards and a memorable Coachella performance. But it hasn't been all smooth sailing.
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0: This was composed in 1899 and inspired by a poem by Richard Demel telling the story of a woman who's been unfaithful to her lover, but he does forgive her in the end. It's called Verklärte Nacht, or Transfigured Night. This was written around the same time that Schoenberg was falling in love with the woman who would become his wife, the sister of his teacher, Alexander von Zemlinsky. Here's the Stockholm Chamber Orchestra and Esa-Pekka Salonen, the conductor, for Verklärte Nacht by Schoenberg.

originally for string sextet, played there by the full strings of the Stockholm Chamber Orchestra, Esa-Pekka Salonen conducting, Transfigured Night by Arnold Schoenberg. This is called Lazy Summer Night by Alma Mahler.

0: Angelika Kirchschlager and Helmut Deutsch with Laue Sommernacht, Lazy Summer Night by Alma Mahler.
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2: Let's start with the most urgent issue facing America today. 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
7: My name is Jay Mulhern. I'm the local owner of Express Employment Professionals in Monroe. 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It's not just local, it's also national and international. What makes the news valuable to me is the fact that I can hear about what's going on the other side of the world, and then 2 minutes later, I can know what's going on in our nation right now, and I can hear that. And then 30 seconds later, you also understand what's going on in our town and in our community. I see you guys out in the community, not just the announcements that you're doing and making us aware of the land yaps and making us aware of what's going on, but actually being out in the community and supporting the community also. What makes me keep coming back to KEDM Public Radio is you get a broad sense of what's going on. You get the world news, you get national news, and you also get the local flair for what's going on. KEDM is a vital part of making this community is a great community, so we need your support.
8: Live from NPR News, I'm Lakshmi Singh. President Trump says that the United States will launch heavier attacks on Iran tonight. He made the claim on social media this morning. The U.S. and Iran have been trading military strikes since the downing of a U.S. Apache helicopter Monday. President Trump blamed that on Iran. NPR's Daniel Kurtzleben has the latest.
9: The president has continually made threats and pronouncements about the war on social media, and this latest post amps up his rhetoric. He wrote that the U.S. will be, quote, hitting Iran, adding later in all caps, very hard tonight. Trump also threatened to attack Karg Island, which is central to Iran's oil exports. However, Trump told Fox News this morning that the U.S. and Iran are still in talks. He added that he doesn't want to have boots on the ground, but that if he wants, he could send in, quote, a small group of soldiers. President Trump has said many times that an end to the war could come imminently. Earlier this week, he said an agreement to end the war could be coming within days. Danielle Kurtzleben, NPR News, The White House.
8: The rising price of doing business is likely to put even more pressure on U.S. consumers and add to voter frustration this midterm election year. A new Labor Department report shows the producer price index in May rose 6.5% from a year ago. The Iran war is contributing to a fuel price surge that's largely driving inflationary pressures. And NPR Scott Horsley is tracking the impact on the average consumer.
10: Because of those high gas prices, a lot of people are having to cut corners elsewhere. Emily Inlow is a mother of two in Nicholasville, Kentucky. She says costs and driving distance have forced her to skip sending her 11-year-old son to summer camp this year.
11: It feels awful as a parent not being able to, like, give these experiences to my kids that I had growing up. And it just feels like I'm not doing great as a parent, but we got to do what we got to do.
10: Inlow's 5-year-old daughter is in daycare, and nationwide daycare prices are also about 3.5%.
8: NPR Scott Horsley. Riots continued overnight in Northern Ireland after a stabbing in the capital Belfast earlier this week. The suspect in the attack is a refugee from Sudan. NPR's Lauren Ferris says calls to violence have been amplified online by far-right social media accounts.
12: Masked men with hit lists and Molotov cocktails have been going door-to-door in parts of East Belfast, hunting for foreigners or people of color in what the United Kingdom's Minister for Northern Ireland calls racist thuggery. Billionaire ex-owner Elon Musk is one of those sharing anti-immigrant material online. Belfast Police Chief Constable John Boucher urged people to ignore such posts.
13: Stop listening to these idiots. We will be going after them, the incitement that they've been doing.
12: Charred homes and torched cars are reminiscent of what rival paramilitaries did to Belfast a generation ago, during 3 decades of Catholic-Protestant conflict known as the Troubles. Lauren Freyer, NPR News, London.
14: It's NPR.
15: This is 90.3 KEDM. I'm Corey Crow. 333 new jobs coming to North Louisiana's CNC Forest Projects says they will invest $21 million and rebuild the Kashana Mill in North Louisiana. It's following a 2025 fire and will be built as a more efficient lumber and timber operation. It's expected to create 77 new jobs with an average salary of $65,000 and 256 indirect jobs. Well, which city is growing the fastest in Louisiana? It's Cairncrow. According to census data released last month, the Cairncrow population grew by 42% in a 5-year period. It's added almost 4,000 people to its population. Mayor Charlotte Clavier says that most of those people are coming from coastal communities.
16: If you have a big home there and you want to downsize, well, you're going to downsize and go to where the cost is a little less. And I think that that's what Cairncrow has gotten the benefit of.
15: West Monroe High School product Hayden Federico is headed to the College World Series with Ole Miss. The sophomore outfielder is the son of Louisiana Tech assistant coach Michael Federico. Fed says he doesn't get a chance to watch his son play much, so seeing him in Omaha will be special.
17: For us to be there as a family and to see him living his best life with his buddies and growing and developing in the game has been, you know, really don't have any words for it.
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0: Good to have you along. Peter Van de Graaff here, and I'm going to play for you later on, in fact, in just a few minutes, a symphony by a 19th century woman named Emily Meyer. First, Mozart, and a couple of overtures. Here's a transcription for Four Mandolins of his Magic Flute Overture with a modern mandolin quartet.

That was the Modern Mandolin Quartet with that transcription of the overture to Mozart's The Magic Flute. Here is another Mozartian operatic overture to the one act, The Impresario, more traditionally done here now by Dresden Staatskapelle, conducted by Hans Funk.

If you've ever been to the Schönbrunn Palace in Vienna, the music we just heard had its premiere there in a double bill, a very interesting double bill, because Salieri wrote one opera called First the Words, Then the Music, or First the Music, Then the Words, and Mozart wrote the second opera, The Impresario, two one-act operas, and they had two sets, one at one end of the room, the other at the other, and the audience just simply turned their chairs around to watch one opera and then the other. That's the overture to Mozart's The Impresario, and it was played by Dresden Staatskapelle, conducted by Hans Funk. Now we come to music by a woman who was known as the female Beethoven. She lived from 1812 to 1883. Her name is Emily Meyer. She was a student of Karl Löwe, a famous song composer. Here is the Fourth Symphony by Emily Meyer, and we're really just having the opportunity now to discover her music. Very prolific composer, writing in many, many different forms. Here is the North German Radio Philharmonic, Jan Willem de Vriend, conducting. And this is Emily Meyer's Symphony No. 6.

0: We heard music by a woman who was known in her day as the female Beethoven, Emily Mayer, M-A-Y-E-R. That was the symphony number 6 of the 8 she wrote, although the 8th is thought to be lost. That was the North German Radio Philharmonic, and the conductor was Jan Willem de Vriend.
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0: music by a very prolific composer of songs, first and foremost. His name is Karl Löwe, and that was his song Neuer Frühling, or New Springtime, from recordings of all the songs on the CPO label with Evie Jenicke, mezzo-soprano, and the pianist was Kurt Garben.
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6: In this place where I live, horse sugar ridges probe the adjacent swamp all around. For whatever reasons, they have managed to dodge the aimless wanderings of the bayou as it carved away its floodplain with scimitar currents. A stone's throw wide, they rise 20 feet above the surrounding forest floor to provide refuge and escape corridors for local fauna during spring floods. The ridges are too high to sift the rich alluvial deposits from backwaters, and though wetter, tend to comprise the iron-laden soils of nearby hills. Flora on the ridges is likewise similar to that of the uplands. If by chance the trees have escaped the chainsaw, some reveal the growth potential of common species. These are the sites where loblolly pines once grew naturally and not in the present monotypic grids of straight rows 6 feet apart to the detriment of all biodiversity. On the moist ridges, I can still find a few with diameters that stretch my forester's tape to 40 inches. Even they are often rivaled in size by long-lived white oaks and black hickories. I label these ridges with the name of a mid-story tree that is conspicuously common there. Horse sugar, also known as sweet leaf, is a small, mostly evergreen tree that grows to a height of 20 feet and sometimes forms thickets. The bright green leaves are edible and sweet to taste, thus the colloquial names. The bark is smooth like that of a beech tree, often blotched with lichens, and white-tailed bucks seem to go out of their way to select the species in order to mark their territories by rubbing their antlers on the trunks. Small white flowers in early spring develop into orange-brown fruits that mature in late summer. It is a host plant for the King's Hairstreak butterfly. Horse sugar is not restricted in range to the ridges in my swamp. It grows in similar habitats across much of Louisiana, excluding the coastal marshes and some northeast delta parishes. It is special here and elsewhere at this time of year, as it often bestows the only contrast on the somber mural of winter woods.
5: Bayou Diversity is written and narrated by Kelby Uchley and produced in the studios of KEDM Public Radio.

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6: This is Baroque and Renaissance, even inspired by Alan Hovhaness, although this was composed in 1941. It's called the Alleluia and Fugue, and a performance by Seattle Symphony and Gerard Schwartz.

0: So music written in 1941 by the American composer Alan Hovhaness, and this has something of an inspiration from the work by Ralph Vaughan Williams, Fantasy on a Theme of Thomas Tallis, in that it's written for divided orchestra, string orchestra, and also based on earlier, in this case, forms, not music itself, the Alleluia and Fugue of Alan Hovhaness, and a performance there by the Seattle Symphony. The conductor was Gerard Schwartz.
1: It's been a big year for the global girl group Cat's Eye, from viral songs and dances to awards and a memorable Coachella performance. But it hasn't been all smooth sailing.
2: 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It's come with a lot of pushback.
1: 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My conversation with the group on All Things Considered from NPR News.
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0: Now a major work by Sergei Rachmaninoff. Quite famously, he wrote his first symphony, which, by the way, is a very, very good piece, in 1897. It had a disastrous premiere, and because of that, Rachmaninoff had a nervous breakdown. For 3 years, he could not bring himself to write a single note of music. But then he met a Russian pioneer in psychiatry named Nikolai Dahl, and he began a course of hypnotherapy. And he would hear the same statements repeated to him. You will write a concerto. You will work with great ease. The concerto will be of excellent quality. And it eventually brought him out of this depression and a mental breakdown. And he wrote his great second piano concerto. Just after he finished that, he wrote this work, which is the Sonata for Cello and Piano, Opus 19, and we listen to a performance by Christoph Coisey, cello, and Alexander Panfilov, piano, Rachmaninoff's Cello Sonata.

Music composed by Sergei Rachmaninoff for a close friend of his after he had recovered from quite a serious setback, mentally, an emotional setback. Having just composed the second piano concerto, he wrote that cello sonata for his friend Anatoly Brandukov. In that recording, we heard Christoph Coise cello and Alexander Panfilov played the piano. Just to contrast all that music for cello and piano, here is a little orchestral excerpt from the music that Mendelssohn composed for A Midsummer Night's Dream. It is a brief intermezzo, and here is the Royal Philharmonic, conducted by Jane Glover.

0: That's an intermezzo from A Midsummer Night's Dream music written for an actual production of the play of Shakespeare by Felix Mendelssohn. Actually, Rachmaninoff transcribed some of that music for A Midsummer Night's Dream at one point. But that was the Royal Philharmonic, conducted by Jane Glover.
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0: We're going to listen a little bit later on to a Mozart piano concerto, the number 17. Stay tuned for that. We have a couple of pieces by Claude Debussy to hear right now, including a very interesting work that he wrote for the wife of a Boston industrialist. Yes, Boston. And she was afflicted with growing deafness, and her doctor said, you need to learn to play an instrument. And so she started commissioning composers to write pieces for her, and Debussy agreed to do it. She paid him a lot of money, quite frankly, that's why. But we're going to hear that work in just a little bit. Right now, this for piano by Debussy from his Images set to Bells Amidst the Leaves, this is called, and it is recorded here by pianist Paul Crossley.

Claude Debussy composed three books of images, which he called images, and that's from set two, the first piece of the collection, Bells Amidst the Leaves, and that was pianist Paul Crossley. Here's a performance by Jean-Marie Londex, saxophone, with the French Radio Television National Orchestra led by Jean Martinon. This is the Rhapsody by Debussy.

Music composed for, not a transcription, but written for saxophone by Claude Debussy. He did not make the orchestration, by the way, but Jean-Marie Londex played the saxophone with the French National Radio Television Orchestra, Jean Martinon, the conductor, the Rhapsody by Debussy. Four saxophonists now, the Amherst Saxophone Quartet, performed this music originally for the organ by Johann Sebastian Bach. Fantasia and Fugue in C minor.

0: That was the Amherst Saxophone Quartet performing the Fantasia and Fugue in C minor by Bach.
1: It's been a big year for the global girl group Cat's Eye, from viral songs and dances to awards and a memorable Coachella performance. But it hasn't been all smooth sailing.
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0: This is regarded as one of the most happy concertos by Mozart. It was one of several he wrote in 1784, and specifically it is the Piano Concerto No. 17 in G major. The pianist is also the conductor here, the Israeli-born Benjamin Hochman, and he is joined by the English Chamber Orchestra, Mozart's 17th concerto.

about that piece, Mozart once said, quote, "It's written in such a way that the less learned cannot fail to be pleased, though without knowing why." Close quote. The music, charming but full of surprises. That was the Piano Concerto No. 17 from 1784 by Mozart, written in Vienna. Benjamin Hochmann was the pianist and also the conductor, leading the English Chamber Orchestra. This is a peasant dance from the mountainous region of Italy, arranged by Mozart's rival Muzio Clementi.

0: Lilia Zilberstein at the piano, performing music by Italian pianist composer Muzio Clementi.
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3: I don't know that America has the stomach. 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
4: I'm Elsa Chang.
5: And I'm Mary Louise Kelly. Many green card holders have been unable to get small business loans under the Trump administration.
6: No one expected that it would include permanent residence, legal permanent residence. 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
4: Also, we take a ride on the 7 train in New York to see how Queens is celebrating the start of the World Cup.
5: And the rise of the global girl group Cat's Eye.
7: Coming together and taking the best parts of how they do it in the K-pop system, but also out here in the West.
4: Those stories and more after this summary of the day's news.
8: Live from NPR News in Washington, I'm Lakshmi Singh. President Trump has just declared the U.S. and Iran are finalizing a deal within days that would end their war.
9: Most importantly, we have a deal that Iran will never have a nuclear weapon, which was the whole purpose of what we had to go through to get this. So it was a big, very big thing. But we have a signing soon, and the documents are in pretty final shape. So we'll see. We'll see. Very good. Should be done. That should be done pretty quickly. They want it every bit as much as everybody else wants it.
8: President Trump said he called off a U.S. military strike against Iran scheduled tonight following 2 days of retaliatory fire between the U.S. and Iran. After that announcement of the cancellation, global oil prices fell below $90 a barrel. Mexico City kicks off the biggest ever FIFA World Cup. NPR's Fernando Najo says the first game of the International Soccer Tournament features Mexico and South Africa.
10: Mexico is heavily favored. They're playing in front of more than 85,000 home fans. They're ranked 14th in the world on FIFA's official rankings. And South Africa is ranked 60th. They're, in paper, the weakest team in the group for Mexico. So this should be a game for them to win. But you know, the World Cup, nothing is guaranteed.
8: That's NPR's Fernando Najo reporting. Mexico, the U.S., and Canada are co-hosting the big event. President Trump has named Jay Clayton to serve as Director of National Intelligence. Last week, he named another man to serve as acting DNI, and the ensuing fallout led to the looming lapse of a key spy tool. NPR's Eric McDaniel has details.
11: Jay Clayton is a lawyer and federal prosecutor. He also served as chairman of the Securities and Exchange Commission. It's unclear at this point whether Bill Pulte, named by Trump to serve as DNI in an acting capacity, will still do so. In fact, Democrats sank the renewal of spy legislation that allows the government to collect the communications of hundreds of thousands of foreign nationals located outside of the U.S. each year, in large part because they didn't trust Pulte to oversee the program, as well as other aspects of more than a dozen intelligence agencies. The program is due to lapse tomorrow, but intelligence gathering under the tool will continue under the existing authorization. Eric McDaniel, NPR News, Washington.
8: Elon Musk stands to become the world's first trillionaire. Stock in his company SpaceX is expected to start trading publicly tomorrow under the ticker SPCX. The company said in its June filing with the SEC it planned to sell more than 555 million shares at a price of $135 each and raise $75 billion. U.S. stocks close sharply higher. The Dow is up 929 points. It's NPR News.
12: Hi, good afternoon. 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I am president of Friends of KEDM, and I'm here to reach out to our listeners to hope that you will become a member. 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I love KEDM mostly because of what it does for our community. They're always around. They are a huge part of all the events, providing a platform for other nonprofits to allow them to get out the word of what they're asking for from people and what they need. 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I've just always felt like KEDM's place in our community is just unparalleled to in any other outreach. It's really good source in our community. 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You can go on at 10 a.m. and on Saturday morning and listen to Wait, Wait, Don't Tell Me. 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So 318-342-5575 or kedm.org.
13: From NPR News, this is All Things Considered. I'm Elsa Chang in Culver City, California.
5: And I'm Mary Louise Kelly in Washington. President Trump has canceled planned strikes in Iran, claiming once again that a peace deal is near.
9: We should get done over the next few days. We'll probably have a signing maybe in Europe.
5: This latest pronouncement comes hours after Trump threatened the key Iranian site of Karg Island in a bellicose social media post. And this is just the latest salvo in a series of whiplash proclamations when it comes to the U.S.-Israel-led war in Iran, a war that has hamstrung global economies and caused inflation to rise to its highest level in years. And NPR national political correspondent Mara Liasson is here to discuss. Hey, Mara.
14: Hi there.
5: Forgive my skepticism here, but have we not heard this before?
14: Yes, we have. For months since the war began at the end of February, President Trump has constantly been saying both that a peace agreement was at hand or alternatively, he's about to bomb Iran so hard their civilization will be wiped out and never be restored.
5: Yeah.
14: It just keeps on going like Groundhog Day. He's literally promised that a deal is near dozens of times. In recent days, he preemptively announced strikes from the U.S., a new escalation after Iran downed an Apache helicopter earlier this week. The two troops were rescued. And they were unharmed. Mm-hmm. Then he posted on Truth Social that the U.S. would, quote, at some point in the not-too-distant future, we will be taking Karg Island and other oil infrastructure points. Then hours after that, he was on Fox News saying this about a potential military operation on Karg Island, which would require ground troops.
3: I don't know that America has the stomach for it, to be honest with you. You need to make a fortune. But I don't know that America has the stomach. I think they'd like to see us come home.
14: So that's just the latest example. Even before he announced that a deal is in hand, promising that, quote, time and place of the signing to be announced shortly.
15: So he says this, and then he says that, and then he says this. I'm just going to ask the quiet thing out loud. If the president keeps contradicting himself, why are we talking about it?
14: Because he is the president of the United States, the leader of the most powerful country on the planet. But you raise an important question. What does it mean that this powerful person acts this way, doesn't seem to have a clear plan or strategy? Even if the strategy is meant to be disorienting, four-dimensional chess, so far it has not yielded a deal. And it matters because even as he keeps on saying things that don't turn out to be correct, all of our enemies, all of the U.S. enemies, all of the United States' allies are wondering how much credibility the U.S. still has.
15: I mean, it leaves me wondering, Mara, whether part of this back and forth between extremes may reveal how frustrated the president is, that he can't just end this war, can't just move on from it and all the headaches it has brought, things like high gas prices that are hurting him politically.
14: Absolutely. He's in a box of his own making. He wants the war to end. It is hurting him and his party politically. But the only way out is to do things he promised not to do and attacked President Obama for doing, like providing funds to Iran. And for their part, the Iranians also are looking for a face-saving off-ramp, something they can get in return for opening the Strait of Hormuz. So neither side can figure out the solution to this, a face-saving plan for the U.S. and Iran. Meanwhile, we get this Trump dance, threats one day and backing off the next day.
15: NPR's Mara Lyson. Thanks, Mara.
14: You're welcome.
13: Much of America runs on small businesses. And if you ask the people who run those businesses what their success means for them, they might say something like this.
16: That's my American dream and that's my American story.
13: That is Sayuri Suchitani from California. Her turning point was a loan a few years ago from the U.S. Small Business Administration. But today, she would not be able to get it because the agency has stopped lending to anyone who is not a citizen, including green card holders, as NPR's Alina Selyuk reports.
17: Before Sayuri Suchitani became an entrepreneur, she spent 20 years on her feet, cutting hair, coloring, and styling.
16: You know, hairdressing is really labor-intensive work.
17: So when the pandemic shut down the salon where she worked, an opportunity changed her life. She qualified for a loan from the Small Business Administration for a company of her own.
16: It's called Japanese Head Spa.
17: A head spa, which is exactly what it sounds like, a salon for your scalp and hair, with treatments and scrubs and very fancy massages. With the SBA loan, Suchitani opened one location, then two more, hired one worker, then nine more, made $1 million in sales. She raved about the lending program to anyone who'd ask her advice.
16: You can have a brick and mortar like me, or you can have a American dream just like I did.
17: But now she has to stop herself because the people asking her are other immigrants. Suchitani moved here from Japan 28 years ago. She has a green card, which means she's a permanent resident. But in March, the SBA, for the first time in its history, stopped approving loans to businesses unless they're fully owned by American citizens and only citizens.
18: It was a bit of a shock to the system.
17: Ida Henrys runs a firm that helps small businesses raise and manage funds.
18: No one expected that it would include permanent residents, legal permanent residents. No one even thought for a second that would be on the table.
17: This seemed part of the quieter side of the Trump administration's push to discourage immigration. Many agencies are limiting how people who aren't citizens can qualify for programs like housing subsidies or commercial trucking licenses. SBA loans to immigrants were already restricted, mainly to those living here permanently and legally, and that's what they cut.
19: These are for American citizens, and we're unapologetic about it.
17: That's the head of the SBA, Kelly Loeffler, on Newsmax.
19: Just like you should be a U.S. citizen to vote in our elections, you should be a U.S. citizen to get our government benefits.
17: The SBA now tends to refer to permanent residents as foreign nationals and says they shouldn't benefit from American taxpayer dollars. Except permanent residents also pay federal taxes just as citizens do. In a statement to NPR, the agency says the new rules will ensure that more of its limited resources will go to American citizens instead of non-citizens. Last year, about 4% of SBA loans went to businesses involving permanent residents. It's a small share, but for those business owners, like Christina Fonene, it's transformative.
20: I don't know where our business would be without this.
17: She and her husband run a glass company in Fresno, California. They make and install windows and doors. They'd moved from Romania 20 years ago as investors, meaning they brought hundreds of thousands of dollars with them to start this firm. They've gotten three SBA loans to buy more and more space for showrooms and manufacturing, and they've hired so far 30 people from their town. One gentleman recently retired after 19 years with their company.
20: And if we wouldn't be able to get all these loans and expand, that will affect them as well.
17: Fonene is now a citizen. She says it was one of her proudest days and chokes up just thinking about it. And she feels like maybe if the SBA heard more stories like hers.
20: If they will understand that there are people that are coming here with honest intention of building a business and creating jobs, and I feel like maybe they will say, actually, it's benefiting our country.
17: Federal data shows about 15% of people in the U.S. are foreign-born, but they run 20 to 25% of businesses. And one estimate says they've launched two-thirds of the most valuable startups worth over $1 billion. And for small businesses, the SBA is a core pillar. It's often the first lender with affordable rates to take a risk on an entrepreneur.
21: The alternative is just really scarce.
17: Ida Henrys, the small business advisor, says the SBA's lockout of permanent residents was so abrupt, it left many owners in a lurch.
21: I have clients that were in the middle of underwriting. We're in the process of doing deals with lenders and small business owners. And all of a sudden, you have the lenders put the brakes on.
17: And she worries that without SBA loans, more business owners will turn to riskier or predatory lending. Some may not grow their companies or not start them in the first place, which would hurt the U.S. economy as a whole. Alina Selyukh, NPR News.
15: It's a word you hear all the time. Algorithm. You know, the computer formulas that track our online activity and control what we watch and read and hear. In recent weeks, they came up in Pope Leo's first encyclical warning about AI. In the latest installment of our Word of the Week series, we look at the word algorithm, which actually came into use centuries ago, as NPR's Scott Newman reports.
22: Judy Grabner is a historian of science. If you ask her about the word algorithm, her response is effusive. She says the word is
23: an archaeological relic. I mean, it gives a record of the international multicultural history of mathematics.
22: And in fact, algorithm goes all the way back to the 9th century.
24: It just sounds like a mathematical term, but really it's invoking a specific mathematician known as Al-Khwarizmi.
22: That's Rob Watts, the host of Rob Words, a popular YouTube channel about word origins and usage. He's talking about Muhammad ibn Musa al-Khwarizmi. Al-Khwarizmi was from Uzbekistan, but he made his name in Baghdad. And in a roundabout way, that name gave us the word algorithm. But it wasn't a straight path.
24: The term got conflated somewhat with arithmetic. And then we trace the word algorithm back through French, algorithme, and then back a bit further and we get to Latin, algorithmus.
22: Al-Khwarizmi literally wrote the book on a number of important mathematical concepts, algorithms for one. But also he popularized the use of Hindu-Arabic numerals in the West and laid the groundwork for algebra, thus ensuring his place in the hearts of generations of ninth graders. Today, algorithms are indispensable to life as we know it. Susan McRoy chairs the computer science department at the University of Milwaukee.
25: The real idea of an algorithm is something that has enabled us to control really complex and wonderful technology.
22: In just one area, navigation, the use of algorithms can be traced through the ages, from calculations to find longitude at sea beginning in the 1700s to modern-day GPS. Algorithms also helped us land on the moon. So the next time you feel inclined to complain about algorithms, you might stop and remember that they've been helping humans find their way for centuries. Scott Newman, NPR News.
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15: This is All Things Considered from NPR News. I'm Mary Louise Kelly.
13: And I'm Elsa Chang. This has been a big year for the girl group Cat's Eye. They performed on some of the world's biggest stages, most recently Governor's Ball in New York. They've taken home three trophies at the American Music Awards and released viral hits like Pinky Up and Internet Girl. Haven't you heard I'm the Internet Girl? Every picture of me is all my God is her. And while they were in New York, Sophia La Forteza, Lara Raj, Daniela Avanzini, and Jung Yoon Che stopped by our bureau to talk with me. This is Elsa Chang. Can you guys hear me? Member Megan Skindell could not join us because she was sick that day. And Cat's Eye's sixth member, Manon Bannerman, well, she was absent for a different reason. In February, she went on hiatus, sparking lots of speculation about her future in the group. Here's Sophia, the group's leader.
1: We continue to support her and make sure that she's continuing to work on her well-being. It is difficult, you know, to continue something that you've built with all the six girls. Mm. We really have been through a lot.
13: Can fans expect Manon to come back? I mean, do you know if she will?
1: I can definitely say that she still is currently on that hiatus, and we want the fans to know that Manon does love you guys so much.
13: Cat's Eye launched back in 2024 after competing on a reality show called The Debut, Dream Academy, which was the brainchild of Geffen Records, an American label, and HYBE, a South Korean entertainment company. Cat's Eye is often described as a global girl group with members from all different backgrounds like Filipina, Korean, Swiss, Ghanaian, Tamil, Cuban, Venezuelan, and Chinese Swedish. So I asked, what does it mean to them to be part of a global girl group?
1: It does start with a lot of us coming from different places and having different cultures, yeah, and taking the best parts of how they do it in the K-pop system, but also out here in the West. And, you know, it's really exciting to have that shared dream and shared goal.
13: And it's a glimpse of what the future could look like.
1: Oh, yeah, definitely. We're taking a lot of bullets from this experience, but
2: yes,
1: it's
2: we
1: so
2: are.
1: Worth it. We really are. It is a lot of pressure to represent your culture, and yeah, it comes with a lot of responsibility that we take very seriously.
2: Can someone explain, like, how much the privilege has also become a burden and sometimes has made Cat's Eye a target?
4: I think, this is Laura. I definitely would not say burden. We have become this, like, emblem of representation, I would say. It's come with a lot of pushback, I think, from a lot of either like people or cultures that are not ready to see that. I think from people expecting certain things out of us, expecting us to look a certain way, dress a certain way, our music to sound a certain way.
2: That's what I wanted to ask about, because I mean, let's just talk about your onstage presence. You know, it's really sexy. Like, you guys are not shy about baring your midriffs, wearing short shorts or short skirts, celebrating your physicality. And you have gotten some pushback on that. And it reminds me of when, like, pop stars such as Britney Spears or Christina Aguilera were coming up years ago, how they had to defend the way they dressed or what they sang about in a way that, frankly, men never had to. So now that the spotlight is on all of you, what do you make of the way women are scrutinized on stage versus men?
1: We love to display a lot of our own confidence and embracing ourselves, especially choosing what we decide to wear, what we decide to do on stage. A lot of that does just come from our own expression as artists. And it's the same thing for Britney and Christina. You know, they want to show the confidence in their sexuality, in their femininity and all those things. And the way that people take it, a lot of the times that's out of our control, but all we can do is continue to show that we're unfazed by certain things that people say. Because those are sort of the quote-unquote bullets that I was talking about. Mm-hmm. It's like a lot of the things we face are rankings that make no sense to us. Like, why would our beauty be ranked when we're all from different places and have such different features? All these things, like, we don't have to be everything that people are expecting. We just have to be authentically ourselves, because it's true. We are authentically proud of where we come from. We are authentically proud of our culture, how we were brought up, how we look.
2: But it's complicated, right? I love that you're bringing up. You are individual artists with distinct artistries.
1: Exactly.
2: But together you are one group. So I'm curious, like, how do you stand out and be your own performer as an individual while also being part of a cohesive global girl group?
6: This is Danny. I think it's so important to keep the individuality when you're in a group, because if everybody was just the same, it'd be so boring.
4: Yeah.
6: It would be so, so boring.
2: And how do you do it personally?
6: I mean, I've been performing and dancing on the stage since I was 4.
2: As a competitive dancer?
6: Yes.
2: Yeah.
6: The type of dancing that I grew up doing, which is Latin ballroom dancing, like samba and like cha-cha, bachata, that comes out. So when I dance, it might look a little different.
2: Yeah. Well, you know, as we're talking about all the varied expectations on you guys as a group, it makes me think, you know, about your fans. I mean, K-pop groups traditionally are known for having these really passionate fandoms. Mm-hmm. And Cat's Eye's fame, you know, has obviously grown in the last few years, and as well as your fandom. So how would you say your relationship to your fans and to fandom, how has that changed over the last few years?
4: Do you want to go first?
6: Say your name.
7: Oh, yeah, I'm Yunche.
2: Hi, Yunche.
7: I feel like our fandom is so special because they were supporting us since when we were trainee in Dream Academy, and they're still with us, so I love that for us. and since we were growing up, like, Icons are also
6: growing with us.
2: Icon is the name for your fandom.
4: Yes, Icons. Yes.
2: Well, you all have a new EP that's coming out later this summer in August. As you all are still evolving, are there any roles inside this group that any of you are interested in exploring more deeply, like producing more or writing more of your own songs or creating your own choreo?
4: This is Laura. I think songwriting and production is definitely like the number one thing, but you might see some of that on this EP. So a door is being opened, for sure.
7: Yeah, we're getting to collaborate more, and we would absolutely love to just be more involved. It's definitely getting exciting here.
2: Well, I will keep watching and listening. I love you guys.
4: Aww, thank you.
7: Love you.
2: That was Sophia, Daniela, Lara, and Yunche. With Megan, they make up the global girl group Cat's Eye. Thank you all so much for spending the time to talk with us.
4: Thank you so much.
2: Pinky up. Woo!

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1: At what point would they return to full-scale war? 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
4: Live from NPR News in Culver City, California, I'm Dwayne Brown. Millions of soccer fans will be gathering over the next month at stadiums and watch parties for the World Cup. Crowds and outdoor conditions can come with risks, as NPR's Ping Wong reports on ways to keep safe.
5: Dr. Jeannie Marazzo with the Infectious Diseases Society of America has a list of what she would bring to a game.
6: Hand hygiene, sanitizer, mosquito repellent, sunscreen, hydration. And maybe a mask.
5: These will help cut your risk of heat stroke, norovirus, and diseases that might spread through mosquito bites or close human touch. After being around lots of people, Dr. Kritika Kupali with the University of Texas Southwestern Medical Center recommends monitoring yourself for symptoms.
7: I wouldn't necessarily prevent myself from going out, but I would definitely be a little bit more heightened on making sure I don't have any symptoms related to anything that I could have caught.
5: The World Cup will feature 104 matches across 16 cities in the U.S., Canada, and Mexico. Ping Huang, NPR News.
4: Pope Leo says the world must not become indifferent to migrants dying at sea after meeting with migrants, trafficking survivors, and rescue workers. It came during a key stop on the migration route from Africa to Europe. Here's Claire Giangrave.
8: At a port once known as the Port of Shame, where thousands of migrants were stranded in 2020 while trying to reach Europe, Leo said Europe cannot claim to defend human dignity while its seas become unmarked graves. He also said the church cannot remain silent. He told migrants they have a right to be protected from trafficking and exploitation. The Pope condemned the, quote, monsters who profit from the deadly migration routes, as well as those who turn a blind eye to the suffering of migrants. The Pope has been sharply critical of world leaders, including President Trump, who take an anti-immigrant stance.
4: That's Claire Giangrave reporting. This is NPR News.
3: Hi, Babette Burgess again. I'm here to ask for your support for KDM. I just want to say that we do have an Enter to Win dinner out or dinner in. The dinner out is four $100 gift cards to area restaurants, Heirloom at Hotel Monroe, Apero, Monroe's, and Warehouse Number 1, or dinner in, a cast iron Dutch oven, a copy of the cookbook The Lost Kitchen, Recipes and a Good Life Found in Freedom, and a set of trivets from Fiesta on 18th. You don't have to give to enter, but every gift gets us closer to our goal. And we do have a goal of $20,000 just to kind of help meet us where we lost some funding through grants via the federal government. And we kind of knew it was probably coming, so we're just trying to prepare for that. 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You hold us to a high standard. You're curious, which naturally goes with intelligence. 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And you want to preserve and protect the important things in life. So how do you preserve KDM for generations to come? 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
1: This is All Things Considered from NPR News. I'm Mary Louise Kelly in Washington.
2: And I'm Elsa Chang in Culver City, California. A controversial surveillance law expires tomorrow if Congress does not reauthorize it. And Congress has already rejected a short-term extension today. This law is Section 702 of the Foreign Intelligence Surveillance Act, or FISA. It basically allows U.S. intelligence agencies to intercept the electronic communications of foreign nationals outside the U.S. Now, an estimated 350,000 such people were targeted in 2025. But this law, it has critics on both sides of the aisle who point out that many of those foreigners communicate with Americans, creating a potential loophole to surveil U.S. citizens without a warrant. One such critic of Section 702 is Elizabeth Goitein of the Brennan Center for Justice. Welcome.
3: Thanks so much for having me.
2: Well, thanks for being here. Okay, so let's start with the origin story of this law. What was Congress responding to back in 2008 when it first passed Section 702? Like, what was the goal?
3: Congress was essentially trying to legalize an illegal warrantless wiretapping program that was conducted by the Bush administration after 9/11. So Congress changed the law in 2008 to make it easier to spy on suspected terrorists, foreign terrorists, overseas. However, over time, it has become a rich source of warrantless access to Americans' communications. And that's why the law is so controversial today.
2: Okay, and we will get to your critique of the law. But the government says Section 702 is really important. It helps them gather the intel that makes up something like more than 60% of the president's daily intelligence briefing. So they say Section 702 is a vital tool for national security. Is there at least some merit to that claim?
3: Sure. The government has actually provided many examples of cases in which actually targeting foreigners and reviewing their communications provided significant national security value. What the government hasn't done is show that there's significant national security value to the practice of warrantless backdoor searches, finding Americans' phone calls and text messages and emails. In recent years, FBI agents have conducted searches for the communications of members of Congress, journalists and political commentators, and tens of thousands of protesters from across the political spectrum.
2: Okay, so how would you best balance between national security and privacy? Like, if Section 702 does do important national security work, how do you give Americans protections for their data without potentially impeding that national security work? Like, how would you reform 702 exactly?
3: It's quite simple. For more than a decade, there's been broad bipartisan support for reforming Section 702 by requiring the government to get a warrant before accessing Americans' communications that are swept up. This reform has actually passed the House twice, but in the current reauthorization cycle, Republican leadership isn't allowing any votes on this reform.
2: Okay, well, on this idea of a warrant each and every time, I could see an intelligence official saying, man, if I need to go get a warrant, if I need to go to court for every search of the FISA database, that would basically break the system, rendering this whole law useless. What is your response to that?
3: The value of Section 702 overwhelmingly is in collecting and reviewing foreigners' communications. So that value continues. It is not affected. And in all of the cases where backdoor searches have actually provided value in the past, and that is just a handful of cases that the government's been able to identify, it appears that the government actually could have gotten a warrant or would have been able to invoke one of the exceptions to the warrant requirement. So this reform should have absolutely no impact on the value of the program.
2: So as we mentioned, there is this reauthorization deadline on Friday, tomorrow. What happens if Congress does not act by the deadline? Like, does the surveillance under Section 702 just go dark?
3: The surveillance does not go dark if the law expires, as some of the members who oppose reform are saying. The law is clear that these certifications remain in force even if the underlying statute expires. They're grandfathered. That means Section 702 surveillance is locked in until March 2020.

0: 27, regardless of what happens tomorrow.
1: Elizabeth Goitein, Senior Director at the Brennan Center's Liberty and National Security Program, thank you very much.
0: It was my pleasure.
2: This week marks 10 years since the Pulse nightclub shooting in Orlando, Florida. On June 12, 2016, a gunman opened fire and killed 49 people, injured 58. Pulse was a safe space for the LGBTQ plus community. That night, the club was hosting Latin Dance Night. Many of the victims were Hispanic. Central Florida Public Media's Joe Mario Pedersen reports grief is still raw a decade after the tragedy.
3: Christine Linenen will never forget the day her 32-year-old son, Christopher, and his boyfriend, Juan Ramon Guerrero, went to the Pulse nightclub. The two men were among the 49 people killed there that day.
4: I still think of him being a little one. He's just a little, my little son. He's my little baby. He's my little fourth grader laying on the floor of that club.
3: Linenen remembers being in the hospital in Orlando with hundreds of other people, all waiting for information about their loved ones. After 33 hours, the Orlando police confirmed that Christopher was one of the victims. It's been a long time since that day. Usually, she channels her grief into LGBTQ plus activism, but lately, Linenen says the pain has been more powerful.
4: Well, I'm a little sadder than most years. I don't know if 10 years is just piling on the, you know, the gravity of 10 years is just feeling heavier.
3: While that night 10 years ago created fear and pain, it also caused Orlando's marginalized communities to come together in the years that followed. Deborah Bidell is a psychologist with the University of Central Florida and an expert in PTSD.
5: I've never seen a community come together in the way that Orlando came together and has stayed together. That this community's response has been one of love and understanding.
3: For one, Orlando has been welcoming to the LGBTQ plus community. And Fatima Sadaf Saeed remembers going to a candlelight vigil 10 years ago with a group of Muslim women.
6: For a lot of us, we were like, we want to go, but how will that make people that are there feel if a bunch of Muslims showed up?
3: She says because the shooter claimed allegiance to the Islamic State, Central Florida Muslims were hesitant to come out and grieve with the community.
6: There were people giving out flowers, and they turned to us and gave us hugs. And I think everybody needed that.
3: Saeed says she's hosting a prayer gathering Friday at her home to honor the victims and survivors. Linenen says she's never attended a memorial event because it's too painful.
4: I just choose not to go. And maybe one day I will go. Maybe even this year I'll go. Who knows? I could change my mind.
3: The city of Orlando is holding a remembrance ceremony on Friday evening at a church in downtown. The Pulse nightclub was torn down in March, and a memorial is going up in its place next year. For NPR News, I'm Joe Mario Pedersen in Orlando.
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7: Hi, Babette Burgess here again, and I am pleased to have joined me, Jay Curtis, and he has been very busy during this pledge drive.
8: I'm busy almost during most pledge drives. 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
7: You're actually busy all the time,
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7: Because there's not really any event that I don't see you in a photo.
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7: Absolutely. Absolutely. And you do. The KDM listeners are fabulous. 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
8: And just to give you a heads up, if I see you in the community and you say, hey, I heard you on the fund drive and I haven't seen your name come across the desk as a donor, I'm probably going to ask you, hey, well, I'm so glad you were listening. We'd love for you to join the family.
7: Become part of
8: the membership. 318-342-5575 or give right now at KEDM.org. Two things we're super excited about. The first one, that we just got all the pieces together this morning. That is your gift today as part of the Be the One campaign. Historically, since we started this summer drive, we've always tried to do some sort of drawing just because it's like just a little extra added benefit. So you've been listening, you've been feeling guilty. Well, okay, this is the thing that will put you over the top and say, I'm going to have a chance to win that. So let's talk about the two drawings we've got next week.
7: Oh, gosh, this is amazing. You get dinner out or dinner in, and dinner out is four $100 gift cards to Heirloom at Hotel Monroe, Apero, Monroe's, Warehouse Number 1, or dinner in, a cast iron Dutch oven, a copy of the cookbook, The Lost Kitchen, Recipes, and A Good Life Found in Freedom, and a set of trivets from Fiesta on 18th.
8: So that's all that little package is from Fiesta on 18th. We're so grateful to them for donating these items and for our restaurants who are donating those gift cards. And you can enter to win that right now when you call us at 318-342-5575 or when you give at KEDM.org. All the details and all the rules are on the website at KEDM.org. You don't have to enter to win, but every gift gets us closer to that goal as we work up to make up for $145,000 lost in federal funding that we're working to make up. We've always been small and scrappy. We may be smaller and scrappier as we go forward, but we know it's a team effort. And we've been so encouraged by the people who've said, you know what? You just lost a large chunk of your money. I'm going to double my gift. I'm going to triple my gift. So if that's you, you're listening right now, you could double or triple a gift, a monthly gift, and then also get in for the drawings next week.
7: Over 140,000 lost, and we're just aiming for 20.
8: We're trying to get 20 this drive. Finish the fiscal year strong. 318-342-5575 for you. Maybe that's just a $100 gift. Maybe you can make a $1,000 gift. We may talk about some challenges as well coming up very soon. KEDM.org is the place to go. The other thing that we're really excited about and why my fingers are a little tired right now is because on Thursdays, I type a lot because I compile the parish playlist.
7: The parish playlist. I love it.
8: So much fun. We've now publicized over 5,000 events, an average of about 120 events now. We started this 3 years ago, and it was like, okay, we might get 50 or 60 events in a month. Now it's 120. Last month was almost 160.
7: Amazing.
8: And we're celebrating the culture and the music and the economic development that live music brings to Northeast Louisiana. It's a list of all the live music across the region that we can find, published in one place, goes on our Facebook page and our Instagram page, and it's a place for you to be able to figure out, hey, what are you doing this weekend?
7: And any other night of the week.
8: And any other, it's a whole week, it's 7 days. There's live music every night of the week.
7: It is. It has amazing artists that are local. We have so much talent here. And it's really a beautiful thing. And y'all let everyone know where they can go catch this local talent. And it's just being a part of KEDM, 318-342-5575. I just know you want to be a member and a part of our family. And you can go to KEDM.org. Check out that website that is just a plethora of information that is so valuable for our community. It's just, and then you get the possibility of dinner out or dinner in.
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1: 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I'm Elsa Chang.
2: And I'm Mary Louise Kelly. The World Cup is kicking off, and New York and New Jersey are among the U.S. hosts. More than a million visitors are expected to flock to the area. For many locals, it has a special significance. NPR's Jasmine Garst spent time in the borough of Queens, where soccer is a way of life.
9: That's the sound of the 7 train, the subway line that runs through Queens and into Manhattan. It's known as the International Express. Every stop is a different immigrant enclave. The line practically starts at Flushing Meadows Park, a sprawling space filled with soccer fields. Coach Guillermo Andrade is watching his team play. He says, here in Queens, soccer is life. And he knows because it saved his. Back in Peru, he was a physical education teacher. 25 years ago, he picked up and came to New York City.
10: Mi primer trabajo fue volantear. Y pleno invierno.
9: I'd hand out flyers on the street in Manhattan, he says. It was winter, it was cold, and I would ask myself, what am I even doing here? And then one day, I took the 7 line out to Queens, and as I walked onto these fields, I started hearing,
10: Profe, Profe Guille.
9: Coach? Coach, is that you? It was some of his former students from back home who'd also migrated from Peru. Andrade started coming here every Saturday and Sunday.
10: El fútbol para mí era sentirme vivo. El resto de los 5 días era estar muerto.
9: 5 days a week, I felt dead, he says. But on weekends, on these fields, I came to life. Andrade is excited to see the matches, especially Portuguese superstar Cristiano Ronaldo, who is purportedly playing his last cup. But he won't be going to any actual matches. With the cheapest ticket at around $1,000, the World Cup, which is being played about 20 miles away from here, is going to be a distant event for most in this working class community. Something to be watched in restaurants and bars. But Andrade predicts many will stay home out of caution. He looks out into the field and tells me several of his players have recently been picked up by ICE.
10: Muchos, muchos.
9: Queens has been a target of the Trump administration's immigration crackdown. Areas like Corona Station, a Mexican enclave further down on the 7 line. Elodia is in her 70s. She asked that we withhold her last name because she's scared of being targeted by ICE agents. She's out here selling Mexican soccer jerseys. She says, of course she's excited to see Mexico play in the Cup, but...
11: Pienso que es una hipocresía y es un negocio para los Estados Unidos el Mundial.
9: I think it's hypocritical, she says. The U.S. is going to make a lot of money off of this, and meanwhile, we're being treated like animals. ICE officials have said they won't be planning any enforcement activity at World Cup matches, but Elodia says a lot of people are going to be too scared to come out and watch. Still, there is a great deal of soccer joy out here. Further down on the 7 line are the South American neighborhoods. Near the 90th Street station, dozens stand in the shade trading Panini World Cup stickers, collectible booklets for stickers of World Cup soccer players. Among them, 13-year-old Juan David Itza, a die-hard Ecuador fan. He just bought lunch, salchipapas, pan-fried hot dogs with French fries, and 2 Panini sticker packets. He opens them.
12: Un colombiano, John Corjón, otro español.
9: To his dismay, none of them are the ones he needs. Oh, wait.
12: Un coreano, mi primer coreano.
13: Soon.
12: Soon. Soon.
9: It's South Korean captain Song Hyun Min. A couple of blocks down, away from the ruckus of the Panini collectors, is little Argentina. Sitting under a giant mural of reigning champion Lionel Messi, wearing his Argentina soccer jersey, Angel Ojeda says he thinks Argentina has a chance to win the World Cup a second time in a row.
10: Para mí vamos por el bicampeonato. No me cabe la menor duda.
9: We're going to repeat as champions. I have no doubts. I could be wrong. No, I don't think I am. Only 2 teams have ever won back-to-back World Cups, Italy in the 1930s and Brazil in the 60s. Now, betting sites tend to put this year's odds in favor of France and Spain. Ojeda scoffs.
10: No, España qué?
9: Spain, Schmain. A few stops down on the 7 train in little Bangladesh, there's one man who might agree with him. Shibut Costa works in customer service at LaGuardia Airport here in Queens. Now, Bangladesh did not qualify for the Cup, but Costa says he has one dream, that Argentina frontman Lionel Messi flies into LaGuardia one day. And when that happens, he knows exactly what he's going
13: to
9: do.
13: First I run and hug. I have to break all the securities.
9: He says he's going to jump over the counter, run past security, and hug Messi. He's joking, of course. But he says if he does meet Messi at the airport, he has some advice.
13: My advice to Messi, so he can take the Q70 free bus.
9: You want to take the Q70 bus, Messi? It's free for you. Transfer to the 7 line. And hey, welcome to Queens. Jasmine Garst, NPR News, New York.
1: Law enforcement in Florida has a new way to find the bodies of missing people in water. They're doing it with a trained otter. That's right. Kathy Carter from member station WUSF in Tampa met the animal that's helping Florida crack cold cases.
14: In his backyard in Sarasota County, Florida, Mike Hatzel has filled several kiddie pools with water. In one of them, floats Splash, a 2-year-old Asian small clawed otter.
15: Splash. Here we go. Yeah, I hear you talking. Here. Oh, he wants more fish.
14: As part of Splash's training, Hatzel tosses a canister with human remains into the pool.
15: Watch him hunt it. He will just absolutely have no problem finding it.
14: He quickly picks up the smell. It's a handy skill for searching in low visibility conditions.
15: 90% of the water that I work in when I do forensic recovery is black water. I can't see my hand in front of my face half the time.
14: Hatzel has been training rescue dogs for decades. He got the idea to train an otter while visiting Thailand. There he saw them being taught to herd fish into nets. Back in the States, a zoo agreed to give him an otter he could train to search for human remains. Recently, the sheriff in Polk County, Florida, requested Hatzel's help. In a Facebook video, Sheriff Grady Judd holds Splash and talks about the search.
16: And this is the first time in 53 years of law enforcement we've ever used a cadaver otter. We've used cadaver dogs before. So we're pretty excited.
14: In this search, Splash came up empty, but he has had 9 successful missions out of 30 deployments. Turns out the Asian small-clawed otter is uniquely qualified for underwater recovery work. Their paws are similar to human hands, and they can stay underwater for up to 8 minutes.
15: He leaves me. All I see is his butt going as he's heading out. And then he comes back and he grabs my mask to let me know that he's found something.
14: If Splash detects an odor, he swims back to the spot. And when he's not in the water, the otter often cuddles with Hatzel's search dogs.
15: If I get my dive gear out, the dogs are always by the back door ready to go. And he's just like them now. He's squeaking and squawking and throwing a fit. He's just part of the team now.
14: A dedicated emergency worker, partial to being paid in raw salmon. For NPR News, I'm Kathy Carter in Tampa.
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17: Well, thank you, Babette. 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
7: It is fun. 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
7: Right.
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7: Never. 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
19: Live from NPR News in Washington, I'm Ryland Barton. President Trump says he has called off new military strikes on Iran hours after threatening to escalate the war. He says a peace deal will be in place within the next few days. Trump has said several times before that the war is ending, but insists this time is different.
20: They've taken a pounding. They've taken a pounding like very few people could take. And they want to make the deal a lot more than I do. We could have had it done the other way, I guess, but it would have taken longer.
19: Earlier today, Trump threatened major strikes and to seize control of Iran's oil and gas industries as escalating attacks pushed the Middle East closer to a full-scale war. Trump told Fox News that while he would prefer to take over Iran's Karg Island oil terminal, he wasn't sure, quote, America has the stomach for it. President Trump says he will nominate former SEC Chairman Jay Clayton to be the next Director of National Intelligence. If confirmed, Clayton would replace acting DNI Chief Bill Pulte. Pulte has no background in intelligence, and lawmakers balked at Trump's decision to place him in the interim role. A massive UFC cage fighting event is set to take over the White House this weekend. A towering temporary structure of lights, speakers, and wiring called the Claw has risen over the South Lawn. UFC is known for brutality, but Secretary of State Marco Rubio says this is part of America's soft diplomatic power. And as NPR's Michelle Kellerman reports, Rubio calls the UFC the United Nations of fighting.
21: In a room full of international diplomats, Secretary Rubio signed a sports diplomacy agreement with Dana White, who heads the Ultimate Fighting Championship. The UFC is staging a fight in a towering octagon on the White House lawn this weekend, and Rubio says world leaders are clamoring to attend.
22: The number of foreign leaders that want to come to this is unbelievable. It's to the point where we may have a diplomatic crisis because it's like, you know, we can't bring everybody.
21: He also got laughs when he said that perhaps the Trump administration will keep the octagon for weekly fights between people in politics to, quote, settle our scores that way. Michelle Kellerman, NPR News, the State Department.
19: The first game of the world's largest sporting event has kicked off. Mexico is playing South Africa in the legendary Estadio Azteca. NPR's Ada Peralta is watching the game in Zocalo, the city's main square, where many are using this time on the world stage to spotlight longstanding economic and social grievances, ranging from teacher pay to cartel violence to government spending priorities.
23: The day here started with mass protests that choked traffic, and it made it hard for anyone to get anywhere. But Mexicans found a way, and there is now sheer elation here. Tens of thousands are gathered here, cheering their national team. Historically, the Mexican team has been nothing but disappointment. But here, in the middle of this megapolis, there is nothing but faith. Ada Peralta, NPR News, in Mexico City's Zócalo.
19: U.S. stocks rallied to their best day in 2 months today. The S&P 500 jumped 1.75%. This is NPR.
17: Hello and welcome to the KEDM Fund Drive. I am Jessica Rainwater Grigson, and I'm going to spend the next hour with you guys. So I know that you are all counting your blessings being here for the JRG Radio Hour, but we're going to have a great time. 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I am asking all of my dearest friends to help KEDM recoup that $140,000. 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
2: 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I'm Mary Louise Kelly in Washington.
1: And I'm Elsa Chang in Culver City, California, where I have been watching a mayoral race heat up. The counting of the ballots for the Los Angeles mayoral contest has yielded two candidates to choose between in a November runoff. They are both Democrats, no surprise there. Incumbent Karen Bass will face L.A. City Council member Nithya Raman. And Nithya Raman joins us now. Welcome to All Things Considered.
4: Hi, thank you so much for having me.
1: Thank you for being with us. So let me ask you, you once called the incumbent mayor, Karen Bass, the most progressive mayor the city has ever had. And you initially endorsed Bass for re-election. So what changed for you? What made you want to run against her?
4: You know, I did support this mayor in her first election, but I've been in City Hall, under her leadership for the past few years now. Mm-hmm. And I have been frustrated at the lack of urgency, at the lack of focus on the issues that matter most to me and that I think matter most to Angelenos, whether it is the extraordinary cost of housing that's driving people out of this city. This mayor hasn't had a deputy mayor of housing for the last 2 years, whether it is our enormous homelessness crisis on which we are making incremental progress, but at very, very high costs and without the accountability that Angelenos are looking for. We're not seeing that leadership from this mayor.
1: Well, that said, as is often the case when you are running against the incumbent, Karen Bass has a lot of muscle on her side in this race. I mean, the Democratic Party, for one, big labor, most business groups in LA, they all support her in this race. How do you plan to go up against that?
4: You know, I am up against the political establishment in this race, but I've run as an outsider multiple times. I ran as an outsider in my first race. I've had a lot of money spent against me in multiple races. And I'm very hopeful that standing up for what Angelenos need against sometimes what the political establishment wants to see happen will be visible to voters and that they'll support that.
1: Okay. Let's pick up on two issues that you mentioned, housing affordability and homelessness. Homelessness is one of the biggest issues in this race. You oppose an ordinance that calls for the removal of homeless encampments around sensitive areas like schools, parks, daycare centers. Explain why.
4: Well, to me, I don't think Angelenos wake up thinking about municipal code sections. They care about whether encampments are gone. I don't want encampments near schools. I'm the mother of 10-year-old twins who walk to school every single day. I don't want encampments in parks. I don't want encampments on our streets at all.
1: So what do you do about those encampments, if not remove them around certain areas?
4: Camping is essentially banned across every part of this city already, and we still have a massive encampment problem.
1: Exactly.
4: This is the law of the land right now.
1: So what do you do about that?
4: Resolved encampments.
1: So what do you do about that when people flout the law?
4: My plan is to target beds, shelter beds, at encampments to make sure that people have housing and to bring them indoors and to ensure that we can remove encampments from our streets in a sustainable way. And that approach in my district has delivered a more than 50% reduction of tents and encampments in just 3 years. I've addressed the encampments that were near schools when I first got elected. And as mayor, I'll bring that same approach citywide.
1: Okay. Let's talk about affordable housing now. It's one of the biggest challenges facing LA. You have said that the city needs to become denser with housing, including in single-family residential neighborhoods. What do you say to homeowners who just don't want to see high-rise apartment buildings in their neighborhoods? I mean, do you just tell them, too bad, don't be such a NIMBY?
4: Well, I have pushed for greater density around transit zones, as state laws have been pushing us to do. And yes, adding some additional density in some single family neighborhoods that are close to these transit zones.
1: Yeah.
4: And
1: but there
4: I
1: are
4: do
1: a lot of people who
4: that
1: don't
4: that
1: like
4: is,
1: that idea. If it's a, if it's in their neighborhood, they don't want to see a high rise apartment building.
4: Absolutely. My vision of adding more housing in Los Angeles is about adding gentle density in some of these single family neighborhoods. These are 2 and 3 story buildings.
1: But that's the thing. A lot of people pay good money to live in houses where there isn't density. They crave to live in a place where there is the opposite of density, and they've paid a premium for those properties. What do you say to them if they don't want to see even slightly denser units in their neighborhoods?
4: I think that Los Angeles is grappling with a cost of living crisis that is driving families out of the city. This issue, the lack of housing, the lack of affordable housing, is having impacts on every aspect of the future of this city. Mm-hmm. And if we don't take actions to be able to resolve it, and if we're not realistic and honest about what actions we need to take, this city will face the results. It's already facing the negative results of that. And so to Angelenos who are saying, I don't want to see our neighborhoods change, I would say your neighborhoods are changing already, often in ways that you don't like.
1: Well, I have to ask you this question because a lot of people are comparing you now to Zoran Mamdani, the mayor of New York. I mean, yes, the two of you are both progressive. You're both pretty young. You both share South Asian ancestry. Do you think the comparisons between the two of you are fair or even helpful? What do you make of the comparisons?
4: You know, it's always flattering to be compared to a politician who is, I think, a generational talent in communication. He's really a remarkable politician. But I also do want to say, you know, I am me. I'm an urban planner. I'm a mother. I have been a city council member for the last 5 years and delivered results for the residents of the city. I am a politician that cares deeply about Los Angeles and has a track record of my own. And I invite people to learn more about who I am and the kind of politician that I've been and the kind of mayor that I want to be.
1: Nithya Raman is running for mayor of Los Angeles. Thank you very much for speaking with me and good luck to you.
4: Thank you so much for having me.
2: Finally, the wait is over. The 2026 Soccer World Cup is upon us. The tournament has just kicked off in Mexico City. Enrique Barrera had tears in his eyes as he entered the city's main square.
3: It's an inexplicable feeling. It's a marvel, a marvel.
2: Yeah, a marvel indeed. The biggest ever World Cup. It is taking place across 3 countries, the U.S., Mexico, and Canada. The numbers, 48 teams, 104 matches, played over 39 days and watched by billions of us fans. NPR will be following the pain, the glory, the inevitable politics throughout, as will our correspondent Ader Peralta, who we find right now in Mexico City's main square, the Zocalo. Hey there, Ader.
5: Hey, Mary Louise.
2: Hi. I want to ask you about the mood, but I think I can hear. Where are you? Like,
5: yes.
2: Right outside the stadium?
5: No, we're in the Zocalo, the main square of this city. And the game just finished. Mexico won 2-0. And what you're hearing is elation. And, you know, the morning actually didn't start great here. There were protesters all over the city, and the city was paralyzed. It was super hard for fans to get to the stadium. It was hard for them to get here, to the Zocalo. But football always finds a way, and Mexicans like to say, nothing in Mexico is impossible. And they made it to the stadium.
6: Stadium, and I'm surrounded right now by thousands of fans. It's pandemonium. It's euphoria. This is a holy day for Mexicans and football fans across the world, and Mexico City is one of the sport's greatest sanctuaries. So, as you heard earlier from Enrique Barrero, it's a feeling that's hard to explain, but the tears and the songs and the shouts tell you everything you need to know.
2: I mean, big picture, I can hear the excitement all around you as this tournament kicks off. Is the bigger story here one of unity through sport, or is politics poking through in the way that it often does?
6: I think it's poking through in a huge way. I mean, locally here, there's been big protests, but this is also the first time a host country is welcoming a country that it is fighting a war against. The U.S. will welcome Iran the next week in Los Angeles, but they've said that Iran cannot stay in the United States, so they've moved their training camp south of the border to Tijuana. I was just there, and the team is holed up in a Marriott hotel. A superman who's staying with the team said they're trying not to pay attention to the politics of the war between the U.S., Israel, and Iran, but that it's been hard. He said they were worried about what will happen when the national team tries to get into the United States. You know, they're thinking, will they be allowed in or held up for hours? It's worth noting that others have had problems as well. A Somali referee was denied entry, an Iraqi player was held by immigration for hours, and one of their team photographers was denied entry as well. FIFA president Gianni Infantino was pressed on this yesterday, and he told reporters to chill. He said they're working on it.
2: Yeah, it's so interesting because, as you know, this whole World Cup was originally billed as a showcase of North American unity. Canada, Mexico, the U.S., they were going to do it all together in perfect sync. Is it going to achieve that? What's your sense?
6: Well, you know, all three countries are hosting games. The games in the U.S. and Canada begin tomorrow. And as you know, soccer has a way of making politics melt away as soon as the tournament gets going. But look, the North American Alliance seemed unshakable just a couple of years ago. And now this tournament is taking place at a time when the countries are making pronouncements on sovereignty. And President Trump is threatening to annex Canada and strike Mexico militarily. And he's also threatening to back out of trade agreements with both. The same trade agreement synonymous with North American unity.
2: Okay, enough on the trade. Let's go to the really important stuff, Ader, the soccer. What are fans where you are most excited about? Who are they talking about as potential winners?
6: Potential winners are who you would expect. France, Spain, Portugal, Brazil, England, and the reigning champion, Argentina. But let's talk about Mexico, since I'm here. This is a team that has always disappointed, despite having one of the most faithful following in the world. But today, it's all faith. It's all hope. Everyone is all in on this tournament, and they're hoping for a miracle.
2: All right. NPR's Ader Peralta, you're hearing him reporting live from Mexico City's main square, the Zocalo, where they're hoping for a miracle. Thank you, Ader.
6: Thank you, Mary Louise.
2: You're listening to All Things Considered.
17: Well, hey there. Welcome back to KEDM. And again, it's our fun drive. If you don't recognize my voice, I'm Jessica Rainwater Gregson. And I just had a special visitor join me. I've got Bill Rambin in the studio. But, you know, earlier I was talking about how our goal is $20,000. And it sounds like a lot of money when you think of it in one lump sum. And we say all the time that every little bit helps. And to prove that point, my dear, dear friend Sharon Hunt just gave $10 of her allowance to help us cover this gap. So $10 for somebody rolling in the dough like Bill, that may not be a whole lot, but for some youngsters, $10 is a bunch of pocket change, and they could spend that in a week, you know? Right. And so
8: I can see her 10 and up at 5 just like that.
17: That's right. So I am so grateful to Sharon for thinking about KEDM and wanting to be part of the change that keeps KEDM on the air in our area. And I love it when people start their activism young, because then we know that they've got a lot of years ahead of them. So you too can give us money just like Sharon did. You can do it by going to kedm.org Or you can call 318-342-5575. And if you have my phone number, I'm even taking donations via text message. So you can send them that way, and I'll be sure to pass that along to Jay and crew. So remember, we're trying to get $20,000 this week. And you can do that by calling 318-342-5575.
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1: 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I'm Elsa Chang.
2: And I'm Mary Louise Kelly. It is time for our science news roundup from Shortwave. That is NPR's science podcast. I am joined by two members of the team, Angela Zhang and Emily Kwong. Hi, you two.
9: Hi, Mary Louise.
10: Hello, great to be here.
2: Hi, so y'all have, as you always do, kindly brought us three science stories that caught your attention this week. What are they?
10: Well, the first is how air pollution might be making your memory worse.
11: The second is the discovery of an ancient whale graveyard.
10: And finally, what prehistoric mysteries are revealed by ancient squirrel poop?
11: It's a time capsule.
2: Wow, we have a lot of ancient animals going here. So let's start with the serious one, air pollution and memory.
10: So the study I have for you today is about these really, really tiny particles of air pollution, like 30 times smaller than the width of a human hair. And these particles are released by wildfires and car exhaust, among other things, and they're bad for your heart and your lungs, and they can also get directly to the brain through the blood.
2: That sounds awful. What do we know about how they affect, say, a person's memory, though?
11: Yeah, so to study how air pollution affects the brain, researchers used a database containing information about Black Americans living in California. The researchers looked at how much air pollution someone may have experienced based on their home address, and then looked at their cognitive test scores. And while we know pollution is bad for the brain in general, what the researchers found is that it also affected a specific type of memory.
12: The people who had been exposed to more pollution over the years had weaker semantic memory. So really, that long-term pollution looked like it was aging the brain's memory ahead of schedule.
10: That's Catherine Conlon, a study author. She's a professor of epidemiology at the University of California, Davis. She told me that semantic memory is how your brain stores information. So like that New Delhi is the capital of India, or that 3 + 2 = 5.
12: When that's affected, we can think about how that's the kind of thing that might chip away at a person's independence or ability to have the quality of life that we would hope to have.
2: But how do they know it's air pollution and not some other factor in these people's lives?
11: The researchers did control for differences in education and income. But when it comes to geography, you're right. It is hard to separate air pollution from things like noise exposure, which could also influence brain health. They can't say for sure that it's air pollution that is leading to worse memory.
10: But including Black Americans in research, which is what the study did, means that solutions can hopefully reduce inequity, since they're almost twice as likely as white Americans to have dementia, and they're more likely to live in polluted or redlined neighborhoods.
2: Okay, let's turn to topic number two, from up in the air to under the sea. We are going to a whale graveyard. I'm trying to picture this, Emily.
11: Yeah, it's a really cool place. So when whales die, many fall to the bottom of the sea. And when they land, their carcasses become an energy-rich habitat, drawing a wide variety of organisms from across the deep sea to feast. Scientists call these sites whale falls.
2: Whale falls, because they're fallen whales.
11: So yes.
2: Now I'm picturing like a deep sea buffet for all these way deep down creatures.
11: Yeah, who are used to just getting like snacks drifting down to the bottom. So it's really cool. And a research team in China may have found the deepest and most extensive whale graveyard in the world, located in the Diamantina Zone in the Indian Ocean. The team published these findings in the journal Nature.
2: And what does this whale graveyard actually look like?
10: Yeah, so you can picture a nearly 750-mile-long stretch of whale fossils. These are bones that are shaped like chimneys or even giant cigars. And the oldest fossils were 5.3 million years old. It's pretty old.
13: So old. And during dives with a submersible, the team also discovered five of those whale falls. These five whale carcasses teeming with scavengers. The team saw a whole thicket of microbes, squat lobsters, brittle stars, and jellyfish, and even species that may be new to science, like bone-eating worms.
2: Bone-eating worms. Okay, Emily, you just said this is the Indian Ocean that we're in, right? Mm-hmm. Is there something specific about that, Angela, that so many whale carcasses end up in this particular part of the Indian Ocean?
10: One reason offered by the lead author, Xiaotong Peng, based at the Chinese Academy of Sciences, may have to do with the shape of the seafloor in this part of the world, or maybe even the currents that are around it.
14: The surface currents and the deep currents can funnel or concentrate those carcasses on the seafloor.
13: Biologists, by the way, are so excited about this finding because these ecosystems are incredibly unique. Stephen Godfrey, a paleontologist at the Calvert Marine Museum, who was not a part of the paper, said the study reminded him of a trailer for the first in a series of epic movies, and that he hopes there will be many more of these blockbusters to come.
2: Here. Okay, that brings us to our last story. You mentioned prehistoric mysteries. You mentioned ancient squirrel poop. Where is this going, Angela?
10: All right, so we got to go back in time to the Pleistocene epoch. This is one of the most critical turning points in Earth's history because starting around 12,000 years ago, Earth went from chaotic cycles, so ice, warm spells back to ice, to the Holocene, which is our current epoch.
13: And a study out this week in Nature Communications zooms in on the Yukon in northwestern Canada, where we find an unassuming critter, the Arctic ground squirrel. The study's lead author, Tyler Murchie, refers to them this way.
15: They're kind of like accidental Ice Age archivists.
2: Archivists. Why archivists?
13: Because they hibernate underground for about 8 months of the year, and when hibernation ends, those squirrels are hungry.
16: And just wake up like a zombie crawling out of the ground, you know, and finding anything they could eat in the landscape.
10: That's ancient DNA researcher Mikkel Winter Peterson. And what an image, right? He didn't work on this paper, but he says squirrels would have eaten really anything, plants, insects, and even the remains of animals bigger than them. So archiving their DNA, if you will.
13: In their waste. That's the archiving. Yeah.
10: And sure enough, you know, they found these groups of plants, but then they also found DNA from woolly mammoths, an extinct form of bison, caribou, an extinct Yukon horse, and then even some birds. All, if you can believe it, in these squirrel droppings.
2: That is crazy. So we can study the DNA of woolly mammoths because of this ancient squirrel poop? I had no idea you could
13: That's
2: learn all
13: exactly
2: that from animal
13: right.
2: droppings.
10: I know. And funny you should say that, because in the past, researchers have sometimes dismissed animal excrement because they thought, well, it's only just going to show that animal's DNA, right?
13: But the fact that they learned so much about the environment at this time shows this could be a method for understanding Earth's history. Here's Tyler.
15: So if you're out for a hike and you see, you know, some old poop, you might think that's nothing. But the kind of data you can get is just remarkable, with millions and millions of DNA fragments of all these organisms together that can paint a picture from something that you otherwise would have just thought nothing of passing by.
2: Okay, mind officially blown. What a way to land us. Angela Zhang, Emily Kwong, thanks you two.
13: Thank you.
10: Thanks so much.
2: They work for NPR's science podcast, Shortwave, which you can follow for new discoveries and answers to everyday mysteries just like these.

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1: The United States and Iran are trading attacks again.
2: We will hit them hard on our terms, on the targets that improve the environment for us to operate in and undermine the capabilities that Iran wants to have.
1: At what point would they return to full-scale war? That story tomorrow on Morning Edition from NPR News.
3: 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All the details are at KEDM.org, so be sure to check them out. But the dinner out is pretty impressive. It's $400 gift cards to area restaurants, Heirloom at Hotel Monroe, Apero, Monroe's, and Warehouse Number 1. And if you know anything about me, you know how much I enjoy going to dinner. So I'm hoping that my name goes in the drawing for this. Or you can select the dinner-in package, which is a cast iron Dutch oven, a copy of the cookbook, The Lost Kitchen, and a set of trivets. And all of that was gifted by Fiesta on 18th Street. And remember, you can enter the drawing at KEDM.org.
4: Live from NPR News in Culver City, California, I'm Dwayne Brown. A Minnesota man has pleaded guilty today to killing a state lawmaker and her husband nearly a year ago. As Matt Sepik tells us, he was targeting Democrats during an early morning shooting rampage.
5: Vance Belter admitted killing former Minnesota House Speaker Melissa Hortman and her husband Mark, and shooting and wounding State Senator John Hoffman and his wife Yvette at their homes. A plea deal calls for the 58-year-old to serve two consecutive life sentences plus 40 years. Federal prosecutors agreed not to seek the death penalty.
4: That's Matt Sepik reporting. He changed his plea to guilty just days before the one-year anniversary of that shooting. Stock markets ended a high today, or rather on a high today, after President Trump canceled more strikes against Iran. NPR's Stephen Bisaha tells us the Dow gained more than 900 points, up nearly 2%.
6: Markets mostly shrugged off the morning's announcement from Trump that he was planning more strikes on Iran. What they didn't ignore was Trump's reversal in the afternoon canceling those strikes. Markets then followed a familiar pattern this year, jumping up after the president promised progress toward the end of the war. And futures for crude oil dropped sharply. The Nasdaq was up 2.4% by the end of the day, 640 points. The S&P 500 was up 127 points. Tech and AI stocks also got a breather after sell-offs earlier this week. Chipmaker Nvidia ended the day up more than 2.5%. Stephen Bisaha, NPR News.
4: A supersized World Cup got underway today with heavy favorite Mexico hosting South Africa in Mexico City. The soccer tournament has expanded and is also being hosted by the U.S. and Canada, with 48 teams playing in 16 stadiums or cities. The World Cup matches will be held over the next 39 days, with the U.S. and Canada hosting their first beginning tomorrow. This is NPR News.
3: So we were just listening to information about the World Cup kickoff in Mexico, right? And I got a text message. I kind of love getting these text messages during the show. So one of my dear friends, J.J. Dixon, he's a lifelong KEDM listener and giver, and he's super duper excited that the World Cup starts today. And he just sent his family a text message saying that the last time the World Cup was in Mexico City was in 1986. And he bought the family their first VCR so he could record those messages. I love that you know, the family has that kind of storyline. But the other thing that I love about this family is that they have pledged to give $20 a month for the next year to KEDM. And so that's the Catherine, Michael Dixon, and William Sandifer family. Great, great people from North Monroe. And Catherine, because of the person that Catherine is, she has also challenged her book club, the Fleur de Livre book club, to also join our fund drive and give us all their money. So we love the Sandifers. We love love the Dixons. We love people sending text messages saying that they want to give us their dollars. So don't be shy. 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We were having so much fun. And Bill Rambin snuck in early. Say hi, Bill.
7: Hi, Bill.
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0: More or less, the most important thing people need to know is that he's being received well in the Senate, where he needs 50 votes to be confirmed to be DNI. Republican leader John Thune and top Intel Democrat Mark Warner have both expressed some optimism around the pick. In addition to being a prosecutor and former SEC head, Clayton was an accomplished attorney in the private sector. And while he's been the U.S. attorney in the Southern District of New York, the office has done a couple high-profile things, not least of which is the indictment of former Venezuelan President Nicolas Maduro. And his biggest credential, he's been confirmed by the Senate before and follows up a pick last week by president for an acting DNI, someone else, that went over like a lead balloon in the Capitol.
1: Right. Not least because that pick had no discernible national security credentials.
0: Right. We are talking about Bill Pulte. The president picked him to replace the current Director of National Intelligence, Tulsi Gabbard, on a temporary acting basis. Pulte, for those playing along at home, is best known not for any policy priorities he's advanced as director of the Federal Housing Finance Agency, but instead as a partisan attack dog for the president, as the guy who used mortgage documents to allege that the president's perceived foes, people like Democratic Senator Adam Schiff of California, have committed fraud. Schiff denies wrongdoing. Pulte was also a big cheerleader in Trump's attempt to push out former Fed Chair Jerome Powell.
1: And Congress did not like that.
0: No, Congress didn't like how he used his post at this federal housing agency to go after the president's enemies. In fact, it led Democrats, including huge intelligence community boosters like Connecticut Representative Jim Hines and Mark Warner, to block the attention of this big deal spy tool called FISA 702. This is a tool that's been a pillar of U.S. national intelligence for almost 20 years. Mm-hmm. It allows the government to collect electronic communications of hundreds of thousands of foreign nationals located outside of the U.S. each year. Think calls, texts, emails. And it's going to lapse starting tomorrow, in large part because of how mad Democrats were that Pulte might use the spy agency to attack Trump's foes like he did at the housing agency. The House isn't even expected to be back in Washington to vote on a renewal until the week of June 22nd.
1: Okay, a couple quick questions. One, could Pulte still come in and be acting DNI while we wait and Clayton gets a confirmation vote?
0: President Trump was asked about this just a little earlier today in the Oval Office. He said Pulte would be there, quote, for a short while, but he didn't say how long.
1: Huh. Okay, now, second, go back for a moment to that surveillance tool, FISA 702, that you mentioned, that is lapsing. But is it still going to lapse? Where does that stand?
0: It is still going to lapse. Both chambers of Congress have left town.
1: Mm-hmm.
0: That's bad in that it shows the president doesn't have a lot of regard for congressional realities right now. He didn't even have to announce Pulte when he did. It was sort of an unforced rake stump. But it's not so scary because FISA can still be used for many months under existing authorization. So unless a lot of telecom companies stop providing these communications, which is unlikely but not impossible, the government will still be able to use it without issue to keep track of big threats to things like the World Cup and America's 250th celebrations.
1: Okay, real quick timeline for Clayton to get a confirmation vote.
0: Next Wednesday at 2 p.m. This was announced almost immediately. I can't imagine he'll have any trouble getting through, but he might face some really tough questions from some senators.
1: NPR's Eric McDaniel. Thanks, Eric.
0: Thank you.
2: All right, New York Knicks fans are probably all over your social media feeds right now because after last night's game, the Knicks are one game away from being crowned NBA champions. Now, this is important because the Knicks have not been to the NBA Finals since 1999, and they have not won a championship since 1973. They've also been, I'm sorry, the laughingstock of the sports world for so many years. So you can imagine how much this moment means to fans right now. And no one is closer to Knicks fandom right now than Trent Simonian. He is the creator of Side Talk, the social media account that does man-on-the-street interviews with Knicks fans after the games. And he joins us now. Welcome, welcome.
3: Thank you. Thank you for having me.
2: So last night's game was probably one of the best moments in recent sports history. Like, the Knicks came back from being 29 points behind to win the game in the very final moments against the San Antonio Spurs. My friends were going insane in New York. I mean, they were flooding my phone. It was actually getting kind of annoying. What was it like for you?
3: It was a roller coaster of emotions in New York. The beginning of the game was kind of sad. It was kind of quiet. They were down 29. People were talking about going home, saying that the Knicks were cursed. They were going to blow it. And slowly but surely, they were coming back. And then, as we all saw with that crazy play by OG Anunoby, the Knicks are back, and the streets were going crazy. It was an amazing night.
2: Okay, you started your social media account during the pandemic. How have the interviews changed over the years, would you say?
3: when we first started the show, it was kind of

0: very basic, you know, question and answer in the park or things like that. And we kind of now just go around and let people say what they want to say. And the energy is just getting crazier and crazier now, especially with all this Knicks fandom. So we love kind of being the voice of New York.
1: Also, what I love about your videos is they show the diversity of New York, the way everyone mixes and mingles with each other in that city. God, I miss it so much. Does it feel like the city is really united right now?
0: Absolutely.
1: Yeah.
0: Everyone's talking about them. They're standing together outside of bars, watching on projectors, watching TVs in the back of trucks. Everyone's excited and united, and I think it's really special.
1: What are you learning about people, about Knicks fans even, as you're making these videos? I'm so curious. Anything?
0: In short, they're crazy, but in the best way possible.
1: Did you really learn that, though, or you knew that?
0: No, I knew that, but it's so interesting to see what kind of creative things they come up with to show how excited they are. You know, they randomly will diss rappers from the opposing city. They'll be burning random jerseys. They'll call out players or celebrities who were just born in those towns. So I really love the creativity that New Yorkers have, especially Knicks fans.
1: You also have a new podcast, right, called We Outside by Side Talk? Yeah?
0: Yes, it's and super fun.
1: It's super fun. I saw you recently had the mayor, Zoran Mamdani, who's a huge Knicks fan. Was there something you learned about Mamdani that you didn't know before that surprised you?
0: Yes, I learned that he is honestly an authentic New Yorker that bikes around more than anyone I've ever seen. There's this rideshare app in New York called City Bike where you can pretty much pick up a bike anywhere you want to go. I personally thought I was cool because I had like 750 rides. He has like 4,000 rides or something.
1: Dang.
0: Ridiculous. So
1: okay.
0: He really gets around. So
1: that's
0: I think
1: legit.
0: That proves he's really a New Yorker.
1: Okay, so game 5 of the NBA Finals is on Saturday. If the Knicks win, they will become the NBA champions. Just tell me how you're feeling.
0: I'm feeling excited more than anything. A little nervous for the chaos, but I know that the city officials will have it under control. But actually, I don't know if I know that, but it's going to be really fun.
1: Right, it will be. That was Trent Simonian. He is the creator of Side Talk. Thank you so much, Trent. Good luck to you and to the Knicks.
0: Thank you so much. Go Knicks.

0: right, and welcome back to KEDM. So we have got another person who has sent me a text message and donated to our fun drive. I know I'm supposed to say fund, but let's face it. What is a fund drive without fun in it, right? Mm-hmm. So I could tell you all about this person and how much she loves KEDM, but let's hear it from her.
1: I'm Andy Hernandez, and I work with Goodwill Industries in the job placement. I listen to KEDM because I get my morning edition, I get my classical music, I get everything that I need. My parents, they listen to KEDM. My brother had always listened to KEDM. I'm connecting with my parents, I'm connecting with my brother, but I'm also learning, I'm also appreciating things that I would have never had the chance to because it would have never been brought to my attention. So I feel very blessed that I got to learn early on about KEDM. Whenever there's like a ribbon cutting or groundbreaking, that KEDM's usually there. I was able to actually start contributing because this is something I love. This is something I want to keep going. This is something I want for my kids when they get older. Something that we do as family. That right there, you can't replace. Please make your donation to KEDM. No matter what it is, it's going to help at KEDM.
0: That was my dear friend, Andy Hernandez, in her own words, saying what she loves about KEDM. And I think that any of us that listen to KEDM regularly feel exactly the same way that Andy does. So show us how much you love us by giving us all your money. And while we're talking about people and things that we love, I'd also like to take a minute to thank ULM Catering for providing food to the KEDM volunteers and staff during our on-air campaign. 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If you want more information, please reach out to Barry Hobbs at 318-342-3605. 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And I just love Jay and his family, and I love that they support this radio station. And speaking of people who support the radio station, I have the godfather of KEDM in the studio with me right now. I mean, like, just spending time with Bill Rambin is like nothing you've ever experienced before. How are you doing today, Bill?
2: Amazed. that's too much to try to live up to. No, I've been around a while. I was here before KEDM, but other than that, I don't really have any background worth bragging about.
0: I will say that in my early days of coming on to the fun drive, Bill and Mara were here with me one day, and they taught me so much in that hour together, and I think about it every single time I'm in this studio.
2: Well, that's awfully nice. We all have learned a lot about KEDM from KEDM. Without this station, there would be a big hole in the news, the information, and the entertainment in this community.
0: It's so true. You know, Jay just raced back in because he had been out at the TV station recording the parish playlist. And Bill and I were talking about how important that parish playlist is because we love live music. And knowing where to see live music, who's playing where, that's just one of the small things that KEDM does for our community. But, you know, I use KEDM a lot in work. I'm the workforce development manager for WillSource. And so I use our local news reporting to find out about businesses, what's going on in our area, where we can find people to go to work, where we can place people at work. You know, I depend on KEDM for a lot. I also depend on them for keeping my social calendar straight. You know, like Andy said in her testimonial, letting us know about the ribbon cuttings, keeping us up to date on different events that are happening. These are the things that we need to know.
2: And this is the place you need to find out. And the thing about KEDM, if you need to know something and it doesn't hit you in the face, you can call up. And somebody here will probably have access to it.
0: That's true. How would they call up?
2: They could call at 342-5575, always remembering the 1318 first. Or they could catch us online at kedm.org.
0: That's right. So, yeah, I mean, two different ways to get in touch with us. And so call us and give us your money.
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4: This is All Things Considered from NPR News. I'm Elsa Chang.
5: And I'm Mary Louise Kelly. Getting a promotion at the Pentagon seems to be getting harder under Defense Secretary Pete Hegseth. Over the last several months, Hegseth has personally blocked or delayed the promotions of several officers across the military branches, and a disproportionate number of those officers are women and people of color. The reasons why and how Congress is responding is something I discussed with NPR correspondents Kat Lonsdorf and Tom Bowman on our national security podcast, Sources and Methods. Tom, what's going on?
6: Well, first of all, the 24 officers, their names have been withdrawn from the promotion list. 60% of them are black or female officers. And they're from all the services, Mary Louise, Navy captains, Air Force and Army colonels, and two Marine one-star generals. So I reached out to Congressman Pat Ryan. He's a New York Democrat who did two combat tours in Iraq, and he's pushing an amendment, and he got a full approval from the Armed Services Committee on a voice vote. And he's basically saying, listen, we want Secretary Hegseth to explain why each officer was withdrawn from these promotion lists. And it's highly unusual for a defense secretary to reach down at that level, the colonel level and the Navy captain level, and withdraw people from the list.
5: And
6: there's no explanation for this.
5: As you go through their bios, Tom, are there red flags? Is there anything you can see that might be the reason?
6: Well, it's funny you mention that because I have the names of six of them, six of these officers. And get this, the Hill is trying to get the names of the other 18 officers. They didn't even know who these officers are.
5: Okay, so they don't. There's not like a list out there.
6: Correct.
5: Where you can. Okay,
6: right.
5: Got it.
6: So I'm looking at one of these officers. They've commanded at various levels, worked in legislative affairs in Capitol Hill. Another one, Iraq time, distinguished graduate, master's degree, worked with the Joint Chiefs of Staff, and I'm looking at some more here. Again, Iraq time.
5: Okay, so distinguished graduate, combat veteran.
6: And there's no indication here. And one more, there's an officer whose brother is also an officer in the military. So everyone's scratching their heads. And I talked to a friend of one of these officers, right? And this friend told me, he said, this officer is dumbfounded. He said, I've done 30 years in the military, you know, no blemish on my record. I don't know why my name was withdrawn from the list, right?
7: And we should say, you know, Mary Louise, Tom and I have been looking into this. In order to be blocked or delayed a promotion, which is pretty uncommon, there has to be a real reason, like an egregious, you know, something you've done, you're under investigation, that kind of thing. And as far as we can tell, none of these people who have been recently blocked or delayed promotions
6: have
7: any kind of investigation to them.
6: That's absolutely right.
5: So we said lawmakers are asking questions about this. I know y'all are asking questions about this. What does the Pentagon say when you say, why are these people not being promoted?
6: Well, back in March when they pulled some of these officers from the list, I reached out to Sean Parnell. He's the Pentagon spokesman. And he said, quote, under Secretary Hegseth, military promotions are given to those who have earned them. Meritocracy, which reigns in this department, is apolitical and unbiased. But here's the thing we know about Secretary Hegseth. He has questioned officers in the past. Did this person get his job because of his race? Did this female officer get it because of her gender? We're done with this DEI thing. And I asked Congressman Ryan, I said, you know, what do you think's going on here? And he said, I think there are layered reasons for all of this. He said, part of it is Hegseth wants total loyalty, and anyone questioning him, like He said anyone with a sliver of independence gets axed. And he said, clearly, if you look at the stats, there's a racial and gender element here as well.
5: Is there any appeals process here, or can Pete Hegseth or any defense secretary, for that matter, block people's promotions for whatever reason they want? Do they have to explain it?
6: Well, again, as Kat was saying, you can pull someone off the list if there's an active investigation, if there's clear element of wrongdoing. But yeah, he can do it. Also, as we know, the officers serve at the pleasure of the president.
7: Right.
6: So the Hegseth or anyone can go to the president and say, hey, this guy's got to go.
5: I guess it's just to zoom out a little bit. This obviously matters hugely to the people in question. Do we know, is there a way to measure what effect it may or may not be having on morale, on operational readiness or performance?
6: There's no question it's having an effect on morale. People I talk with who are in the military or in the retired community say there's an element of fear now at the Pentagon. You don't want to raise your head, raise your hand, say anything against the policy or even question it. So I think clearly it's going to have, it has a problem with morale. And also, Congressman Ryan said, this could have an effect on recruiting as well.
5: That was NPR Pentagon correspondent Tom Bowman. You also heard correspondent Kat Lonsdorf. We were talking on NPR's weekly national security podcast, Sources and Methods. You can listen wherever you get your podcasts.
4: When a beloved teddy bear or fluffy construction truck is not doing well, it may be time to see a doctor.
8: Don't throw away your stuffy. It can almost always be fixed, and we have magic fingers, and we can help.
5: Ruth Hassman's home in British Columbia is where you will find the Teddy Bear Hospital. Children and families mail or drop off patients leaking stuffing or missing eyes or bald from years of love, hoping they'll make a full recovery.
8: I have a huge dining room table that I've taken over, and it's my shop, and I've got stuffies all over in various conditions.
4: And it's a lot more than just teddy bears.
8: I checked my Instagram. I've had over 63 different animals or, dolls or whatever. So I hadn't realized that I had that many, but, dogs and cats and monkeys and cows. And
5: more than 1,000 loveys made whole again by Hassman's needle and thread and some gentle care.
8: Sloth, Santa Claus, kangaroo, Bugs Bunny, and the list goes on.
4: Hassman has been taking in the stuffed family members for 15 years. And before that, she was sewing teddy bears from old coats and collecting critical supplies.
8: I have drawers and drawers of fabrics that I've kept because the bears are well used, and the stuffies that you can get in the thrift stores are fairly brand new. So I save things that are well used, and I'm able to use little pieces of fabric to fur graft some of the older bears.
5: Children often reach out to the teddy bear doctor to thank her for her and her team's help. And in at least one case, Hassman received a letter from the actual patient.
8: I get notes from the child, and I have one here that was actually the teddy bear wrote to me. So it's a picture of the bear that says, thanks. And inside it says, thank you for saving my life, from Teddy to Dr. Ruth.
4: Aw, with her help, stuffies too frail to survive another round in the washing machine get second chances, extra years to provide comfort through bumpy bedtimes, movie marathons, and long road trips.
8: That's the other thing that in fixing these, it's keeping the memories alive.
5: Keeping the memories alive with plenty of time to make more, thanks to the teddy bear doctor.
0: So, good afternoon and welcome back to KEDM. So, I've got another one of my dear friends in the studio now. Woo-hoo. Say hello.
9: Hi, this is Mara Loeb, and I am so thrilled to be a good friend of Jennifer Rainwater Grigson.
0: It's a mouthful, isn't it?
9: It is.
0: It sure is. But I've got good news because my phone went off again, and I've got another text message from my friend Alpa Patel saying that she just completed an online donation to KEDM. So we are getting even closer to closing that $20,000 gap. I really think that she's trying to win this dinner out drawing that I want so badly. So, you know, we're probably going to come to fisticuffs to see who's going to get this.
9: That sounds wonderful. But I didn't know we could box our way to winning it.
0: I'm sure we cannot. Jay is probably going to come in with the official rules in just a minute, and it'll be like no fighting.
9: Marquess of Queensberry rules.
0: Yes. But maybe next time we can. But you can also be entered to win one of these two fabulous prizes. All you have to do is go to KEDM.org. You don't have to give to enter. But if you're already going to be there entering the drawing, you might as well give us your money.
9: Absolutely.
0: Right? I'm sure you can even call 318-342-5575 and Jay can help you submit your request and pledge that way as well. But I'm super excited to be hanging out with Bill and Maura. They're going to take over for the next hour and tell you all their favorite things about KEDM besides hanging out with me.
9: Okay. Okay, we're down to 9 seconds. 318-342-5575 or KEDM.org. 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
11: Live from NPR News in Washington, I'm Ryland Barton. President Trump says there will be no U.S. strikes on Iran tonight. He says he called off operations. He also says, as he has before, that a peace deal is imminent. NPR's Danielle Kurtzleben has more on the latest salvo in a series of whiplash proclamations from the president.
12: Just hours ago, President Trump had said the U.S. would hit Iran, quote, very hard. But now in a post on social media, Trump says he's canceled the strikes as a result of talks with Iran. He wrote, quote, discussions and final points have been, in both concept and great detail, approved by all parties involved. He added that the U.S.'s naval blockade of Iran will remain in effect until an agreement is signed. This week, the U.S. and Iran traded strikes after a U.S. helicopter was downed near the Strait of Hormuz. Trump has announced several times that a peace deal in the war was imminent, only for it not to materialize. Danielle Kurtzleben, NPR News, The White House.
11: President Trump has named Jay Clayton to serve as Director of National Intelligence. Last week, he named another man to serve as Acting Intelligence Chief, and the ensuing fallout led to the looming lapse of a key spy tool. NPR's Eric McDaniel reports.
13: Jay Clayton is a lawyer and federal prosecutor. He also served as chairman of the Securities and Exchange Commission. It's unclear at this point whether Bill Pulte, named by Trump to serve as DNI in an acting capacity, will still do so. In fact, Democrats sank the renewal of spy legislation that allows the government to collect the communications of hundreds of thousands of foreign nationals located outside of the U.S. each year, in large part because they didn't trust Pulte to oversee the program, as well as other aspects of more than a dozen intelligence agencies. The program is due to lapse tomorrow, but intelligence gathering under the tool will continue under the existing authorization. Eric McDaniel, NPR News, Washington.
11: A new Labor Department report shows the producer price index last month rose 6.5% from a year ago. The PPI measures price changes businesses face before they reach customers. The Iran war is contributing to a fuel price surge that's largely driving inflationary pressures. NPR's Scott Horsley is tracking the impact on the average consumer.
14: Because of those high gas prices, a lot of people are having to cut corners elsewhere. Emily Inlow is a mother of two in Nicholasville, Kentucky. She says cost and driving distance have forced her to skip sending her 11-year-old son to summer camp this year.
15: It feels awful as a parent not being able to like give these experiences to my kids that I had growing up. And it just feels like I'm not doing great as a parent, but we got to do what we got to do.
14: Inlow's 5-year-old daughter is in daycare, and nationwide daycare prices are also about 3.5%.
11: NPR's Scott Horsley reporting. U.S. meteorologists say an El Nino has formed. That's the natural warming of parts of the Pacific Ocean that changes weather around the globe. It's likely to be a major factor in extreme and deadly weather across the planet for the next year or so. This one is expected to rival the record and costly 1997 to 1998 El Nino. 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
9: Good afternoon, and welcome back to the KEDM June Fund Drive just before the end of the fiscal year. When you are there, we're on a cliffhanger. We need you. 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Yay! That's what we need. I'm here with Jennifer Rainwater Grigson and Dr. Bill Rambin, and we are all big supporters of KEDM. Can we say that? Yes.
2: I can say it more than you.
9: Okay. 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What am I saying? You can do that on your phone and punch that red button and anything helps. You know, they say a turtle has to stick out its neck to get forward. Well, we want you to stick out your neck and come and get out of that shell and join us. Don't we, Jennifer?
0: I love that. Jessica. It's okay. My mom's name is Jenny. My name's Jessica. It happens all the time. Mara, what's your favorite thing about KEDM?
9: Oh, Saturday morning. I love Saturday morning. First, I get the news for that extra hour. Then I get Wait, Don't Tell Me. Then I get the TED Talk. And if I miss them, I can get them on Sunday. Fantastic. But other than that, it's all the news, the good news, the well-factored news, the reliable news, the honest news. And if you appreciate any of those things, this would be a great time to step up. How many minutes do we have left?
0: 5 seconds.
9: Okay, so it's your time now, KEDM.org.
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10: From NPR News, this is All Things Considered. I'm Elsa Chang in Culver City, California.
5: And I'm Mary Louise Kelly in Washington. President Trump has canceled planned strikes in Iran, claiming once again that a peace deal is near.
16: We should get done over the next few days. We'll probably have a signing maybe in Europe.
5: This latest pronouncement comes hours after Trump threatened the key Iranian site of Karg Island in a bellicose social media post. And this is just the latest salvo in a series of whiplash proclamations when it comes to the U.S.-Israel-led war in Iran, a war that has hamstrung global economies and caused inflation to rise to its highest level in years. NPR national political correspondent Mara Liasson is here to discuss. Hey, Mara.
17: Hi there.
5: Forgive my skepticism here, but have we not heard this before?
17: Yes, we have. For months since the war began at the end of February, President Trump has constantly been saying both that a peace agreement was at hand or alternatively, he's about to bomb Iran so hard their civilization will be wiped out and never be restored.
5: Yeah.
17: It just keeps on going like Groundhog Day. He's literally promised that a deal is near dozens of times. In recent days, he preemptively announced strikes from the U.S., a new escalation after Iran downed an Apache helicopter earlier this week. The two troops were rescued and they were unharmed. Mm-hmm. Then he posted on Truth Social that the U.S. would, quote, at some point in the not-too-distant future, we will be taking Karg Island and other oil infrastructure points. Then hours after that, he was on Fox News saying this about a potential military operation on Karg Island, which would require ground troops.
18: I don't know that America has the stomach for it, to be honest with you. You're going to make a fortune, but I don't know that America has the stomach. I think they'd like to see us come home.
17: So that's just the latest example, even before he announced that a deal is in hand, promising that, quote, time and place of the signing to be announced shortly.
19: So he says this, and then he says that, and then he says this. I'm just going to ask the quiet thing out loud. If the president keeps contradicting himself, why are we talking about it?
17: Because he is the president of the United States, the leader of the most powerful country on the planet. But you raise an important question. What does it mean that this powerful person acts this way, doesn't seem to have a clear plan or strategy? Even if the strategy is meant to be disorienting, four-dimensional chess, so far it has not yielded a deal. And it matters because even as he keeps on saying things that don't turn out to be correct, all of our enemies, all of the U.S. enemies, all of the United States' allies are wondering how much credibility the U.S. still has.
19: I mean, it leaves me wondering, Mara, whether part of this back and forth between extremes may reveal how frustrated the president is, that he can't just end this war, can't just move on from it, and all the headaches it has brought, things like high gas prices that are hurting him politically.
17: Absolutely. He's in a box of his own making. He wants the war to end. It is hurting him and his party politically. But the only way out is to do things he promised not to do and attacked President Obama for doing, like providing funds to Iran. And for their part, the Iranians also are looking for a face-saving off-ramp, something they can get in return for opening the Strait of Hormuz. So neither side can figure out the solution to this, a face-saving plan for the U.S. and Iran. Meanwhile, we get this Trump dance, threats one day and backing off the next day.
19: And here's Mara Lyson. Thanks, Mara.
17: You're welcome.
20: Much of America runs on small businesses. And if you ask the people who run those businesses what their success means for them, they might say something like this.
21: That's my American dream and that's my American story.
20: That is Sayuri Suchitani from California. Her turning point was a loan a few years ago from the U.S. Small Business Administration. But today, she would not be able to get it because the agency has stopped lending to anyone who is not a citizen, including green card holders, as NPR's Alina Selyuk reports.
22: Before Sayuri Suchitani became an entrepreneur, she spent 20 years on her feet, cutting hair, coloring, and styling.
21: You know, hairdressing is really labor-intensive work.
22: So when the pandemic shut down the salon where she worked, an opportunity changed her life. She qualified for a loan from the Small Business Administration for a company of her own.
21: It's called Japanese Head Spa.
22: A head spa, which is exactly what it sounds like, a salon for your scalp and hair, with treatments and scrubs and very fancy massages. With the SBA loan, Suchitani opened one location, then two more, hired one worker, then nine more, made $1 million in sales. She raved about the lending program to anyone who'd ask her advice.
21: You can have a brick and mortar like me, or you can have an American dream just like I did.
22: But now she has to stop herself because the people asking her are other immigrants. Suchitani moved here from Japan 28 years ago. She has a green card, which means she's a permanent resident. But in March, the SBA, for the first time in its history, stopped approving loans to businesses unless they're fully owned by American citizens and only citizens.
23: It was a bit of a shock to the system.
22: Ida Henrys runs a firm that helps small businesses raise and manage funds.
23: No one expected that it would include permanent residents, legal permanent residents. No one even thought for a second that would be on the table.
22: This seemed part of the quieter side of the Trump administration's push to discourage immigration. Many agencies are limiting how people who aren't citizens can qualify for programs like housing subsidies or commercial trucking licenses. SBA loans to immigrants were already restricted, mainly to those living here permanently and legally, and that's what they cut.
24: These are for American citizens, and we're unapologetic about it.
22: That's the head of the SBA, Kelly Loeffler, on Newsmax.
24: Just like you should be a U.S. citizen to vote in our elections, you should be a U.S. citizen to get our government benefits.
22: The SBA now tends to refer to permanent residents as foreign nationals and says they shouldn't benefit from American taxpayer dollars, except permanent residents also pay federal taxes just as citizens do. In a statement to NPR, the agency says the new rules will ensure that more of its limited resources will go to American citizens instead of non-citizens. Last year, about 4% of SBA loans went to businesses involving permanent residents. It's a small share, but for those business owners, like Christina Fonene, it's transformative.
25: I don't know where our business would be without this
22: She and her husband run a glass company in Fresno, California. They make and install windows and doors. They'd moved from Romania 20 years ago as investors, meaning they brought hundreds of thousands of dollars with them to start this firm. They've gotten three SBA loans to buy more and more space for showrooms and manufacturing, and they've hired so far 30 people from their town. One gentleman recently retired after 19 years with their company.
1: And if we wouldn't be able to get all these loans and expand, that will affect them as well.
22: Fonene is now a citizen. She says it was one of her proudest days and chokes up just thinking about it. And she feels like maybe if the SBA heard more stories like hers.
1: If they will understand that there are people that are coming here with honest intention of building a business and creating jobs, and I feel like maybe they will say, actually, it's benefiting our country.
22: Federal data shows about 15% of people in the U.S. are foreign-born, but they run 20 to 25% of businesses. And one estimate says they've launched two-thirds of the most valuable startups worth over $1 billion. And for small businesses, the SBA is a core pillar. It's often the first lender with affordable rates to take a risk on an entrepreneur.
23: The alternative is just really scarce.
22: Ida Henrys, the small business advisor, says the SBA's lockout of permanent residents was so abrupt, it left many owners in a lurch.
23: I have clients that were in the middle of underwriting. We're in the process of doing deals with lenders and small business owners. And all of a sudden, you have the lenders put the brakes on.
22: And she worries that without SBA loans, more business owners will turn to riskier or predatory lending. Some may not grow their companies or not start them in the first place, which would hurt the U.S. economy as a whole. Alina Selyukh, NPR News.
9: Good afternoon, Monroe and other cities in the vicinity. How wide is our broadcasting tent? Again,
4: we go, all the way up into,
9: go into Arkansas. I know we get pretty close to the Mississippi border because I pick it up when I'm coming back. And I'm sure you're listening to me right now because otherwise, how could you be listening to me? So this is Mara Loeb. I'm here with Jessica Rainwater Grigson, and I'm having a bad time with my mouth today, and Bill Rambin. And we are here for this fun drive, and so that you can put your heart where your wallet is, or your wallet where your heart is, and make a pledge to KEDM. You know, the funding from the government was pulled back this year, and that left a big hole to plug. But the good news is we're not trying to plug it all right now. Just 20,000, as Jessica has been saying. Only 20,000, a mere 20,000. And you can help chip that down to maybe just 19,050. Wouldn't that be great? That's a 950. Anyway, please call 318-342-5575 and tell us how much you love us, because we need to know. Or go online
0: at kedm.org. But, Mara, word on the street is that somebody has called in and told Jay Curtis how much they love one of us that's in the studio right now. And unfortunately, it's not me, and it's not you. So who could that have been?
2: Actually, they said they love all of us.
0: Oh.
2: The first one was Enoch Doyle Jeter, who was the founder and past owner, because he gave it to his son, of Enoch's pub and cafe, and his wife Yvette. Then the two of them went together and made a nice pledge and gave me credit for calling them, and I really appreciate that. They've been friends forever. I used to, this doesn't sound good, but it's true. I used to go to Enoch's when it was over on Louisville Avenue.
0: Well, it's still on Louisville Avenue.
2: No, this is when it was on Louisville Avenue, where that little Chinese place is now. And I would go in there and get a pitcher of beer and grade papers. and every the next day I'd get a call and somebody said, Bill? I said, oh, not again. They said, yes. I said, I'll be by on the way to class, and I would have walked out without paying my check. Anyhow, you just get accustomed to the place. I felt like home. At any rate, I did love I have loved Enochs ever since there was an Enoch. Well, glad to have you.
9: It's a good part of the Monroe culture.
0: It is.
9: We have another thank you here from
2: another
9: my
2: common friend.
9: Yes, but more my friend. But we do hold her in our esteem in common. Hi to Mara and Bill. This is from Patty Morris, a wonderful friend and a wonderful realtor in town. And let's see, does she say what she likes? She just likes Mara and Bill. So that's terrific. And we thank you, Patty. And we thank all our friends. I would love to thank you on the air, too. But I can't because you haven't pledged yet. So please call 318-342-5575.
2: Or KDM.org.
0: And I've got a super secret donation that I'm just going to give us a little bit of information about. 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
19: This is All Things Considered from NPR News. I'm Mary Louise Kelly.
17: And I'm Elsa Chang. This has been a big year for the girl group Cat's Eye. They performed on some of the world's biggest stages, most recently Governor's Ball in New York. They've taken home 3 trophies at the American Music Awards and released viral hits like Pinky Up and Internet Girl. Haven't you heard I'm the Internet Girl? Every picture of me is all my God is her. And while they were in New York, Sofia La Forteza, Lara Raj, Daniela Avanzini, and Jung Yoon Chae stopped by our bureau to talk with me. This is Elsa Chang. Can you guys hear me? Member Megan Skindell could not join us because she was sick that day. And Cat's Eye's 6th member, Manon Bannerman, well, she was absent for a different reason. In February, she went on hiatus, sparking lots of speculation about her future in the group. Here's Sophia, the group's leader.
6: We continue to support her and make sure that she's continuing to work on her well-being. It is difficult, you know, to continue something that you've built with all the 6 girls. Mm. We really have been through a lot.
17: Can fans expect Manon to come back? I mean, do you know if she will?
6: I can definitely say that she still is currently on that hiatus, and we want the fans to know that Manon does love you guys so much.
17: Cat's Eye launched back in 2024 after competing on a reality show called The Debut, Dream Academy, which was the brainchild of Geffen Records, an American label, and HYBE, a South Korean entertainment company. Cat's Eye is often described as a global girl group with members from all different backgrounds like Filipina, Korean, Swiss, Ghanaian, Tamil, Cuban, Venezuelan, and Chinese Swedish. So I asked, what does it mean to them to be part of a global girl group?
6: It does start with a lot of us coming from different places and having different cultures and taking the best parts of how they do it in the K-pop system, but also out here in the West. And, you know, it's really exciting to have that shared dream and shared goal.
17: And it's a glimpse of what the future could look like.
6: Oh, yeah, definitely. We're taking a lot of bullets from this experience, but
7: yes,
6: it's
7: so
6: worth it. We really are. It is a lot of pressure to represent your culture, and it comes with a lot of responsibility that we take very seriously.
20: Can someone explain, like, how much the privilege has also become a burden and sometimes has made Cat's Eye a target?
7: I think, this is Laura. I definitely would not say burden. We have become this, like, emblem of representation, I would say. It's come with a lot of pushback, I think, from a lot of, either, like, people or cultures that are not ready to see that. I think from people expecting certain things out of us, expecting us to look a certain way, dress a certain way, our music to sound a certain way.
20: That's what I wanted to ask about, because, I mean, let's just talk about your onstage presence. You know, it's really sexy. Like, you guys are not shy about bearing your midriffs, wearing short shorts or short skirts, celebrating your physicality. And you have gotten some pushback on that. And it reminds me of when, like, pop stars such as Britney Spears or Christina Aguilera were coming up years ago, how they had to defend the way they dressed or what they sang about in a way that, frankly, men never had to. So now that the spotlight is on all of you, what do you make of the way women are scrutinized on stage versus men?
6: We love to display a lot of our own confidence and embracing ourselves, especially choosing what we decide to wear, what we decide to do on stage. A lot of that does just come from our own expression as artists. And it's the same thing for Britney and Christina. You know, they want to show the confidence in their sexuality, in their femininity and all those things. And the way that people take it, a lot of the times that's out of our control, but all we can do is continue to show that we're unfazed by certain things that people say, because those are sort of the quote-unquote bullets that I was talking about. Mm-hmm. It's like a lot of the things we face are rankings that make no sense to us. Like, why would our beauty be ranked when we're all from different places and have such different features?
7: Right.
6: All these things, like, we don't have to be everything that people are expecting. We just have to be authentically ourselves, because it's true. We are authentically proud of where we come from. We are authentically proud of our culture, how we were brought up, how we look.
20: But it's complicated, right?
6: It's very complex and complicated.
20: You are individual artists with distinct artistries.
6: Exactly.
20: But together you are one group. So I'm curious, like, how do you stand out and be your own performer as an individual while also being part of a cohesive global girl group?
8: This is Danny. I think it's so important to keep the individuality when you're in a group, because if everybody was just the same, it'd be so boring.
7: Yeah.
8: It would be so, so boring.
20: And how do you do it personally?
8: I mean, I've been performing and dancing on the stage since I was 4.
20: As a competitive dancer?
8: Yes.
20: Yeah.
8: The type of dancing that I grew up doing, which is Latin ballroom dancing, like samba and like cha-cha, bachata, that comes out. So when I dance, it might look a little different.
20: Yeah. Well, you know, as we're talking about all the varied expectations on you guys as a group, it makes me think, you know, about your fans. I mean, K-pop groups traditionally are known for having these really passionate fandoms. Mm-hmm. And Cat's Eye's fame, you know, has obviously grown in the last few years, and as well as your fandom. So how would you say your relationship to your fans and to fandom, how has that changed over the last few years?
7: Do you want to go first?
8: Say your name.
12: Oh, yeah, I'm Yunche.
20: Hi, Yunche.
12: I feel like our fandom is so special because they were supporting us since when we were trainee in Dream Academy, and they're still with us, so I love that for us. and since we were growing up, like, icons are all also
8: growing with us.
20: Icon is the name for your fandom.
7: Yes, icons. Yes.
20: Well, you all have a new EP that's coming out later this summer in August. As you all are still evolving, are there any roles inside this group that any of you are interested in exploring more deeply, like producing more or writing more of your own songs or creating your own choreo?
7: This is Laura. I think songwriting and production is definitely, like, the number one thing, but you might see some of that on this EP. So a door is being opened for sure.
12: yeah, we're getting to collaborate more, and we would absolutely love to just be more involved. It's definitely getting exciting here.
20: Well, I will keep watching and listening. I love you guys.
12: Aww, thank you.
7: Love you.
20: That was Sophia, Daniela, Lara, and Yunche. With Megan, they make up the global girl group Cat's Eye. Thank you all so much for spending the time to talk with us.
7: Thank you so much.
20: Pinky up!
7: Pinky up!
11: All right, I bet you wondered where that music was going. It was going nowhere because we are here. Hi, this is Mara Loeb. I'm obviously too hyped up to be here. I had some sugar. And there's Bill Rambin.
2: Speaking of sugar, yes, I had a little myself.
11: And
13: Jessica Rainwater Grigson. I don't think I had any sugar, but I'm just having the best time anyway.
2: Sugar itself.
11: She is as sweet as they come. Better not walk out in the rain. You'll melt. And I didn't talk like that before I moved to the South, and I still don't talk Southern. But I am here to ask you to please consider contributing to KEDM, our very important source for quality information and news in Monroe. And you know how you can do this because you listen. You can dial 318-342-5575 or
2: KEDM.org on that little machine that young people use.
11: Yes, well, it's not Bill's friend, but he's pretty quick with a phone, so that's pretty good.
13: You know, KEDM does a lot of things, but one thing that I love is it brings us together. And it's, this afternoon's the perfect example of that. So give us a call, 318-342-5575, and bring us all together.
14: Live from NPR News in Culver City, California, I'm Duane Brown. After making another U-turn today on his threat to strike Iran for a third night in a row, President Trump says a deal is in the works to end the war with Iran. Speaking from the Oval Office, Trump said this time is different because Iran has taken a pounding, and Trump says they want a deal more than he does.
15: We just made a great settlement of the war with Iran, and we're going to be subject to finalization of documents. We should get done over the next few days. We'll probably have a signing maybe in Europe.
14: Iran has effectively shut down the Strait of Hormuz to commercial traffic for months, causing energy prices to soar around the world. Trump says the strait will be reopened, but Iran's foreign ministry says nothing has been finalized to end the conflict, which began in late February when the U.S. and Israel jointly attacked Iran. Florida's newly redrawn congressional map, creating four more Republican-leaning districts, will remain in place for the midterms. Remember station WSUSF, Douglas Soule, has the story.
16: The case must first be heard by a lower court, which has already declined to fast-track it. Genesis Robinson heads the Equal Ground Education Fund, one of the advocacy groups suing the state.
25: Our view of this action is still the same. The action taken by the Florida legislature amounts to a partisan power grab in service to Donald Trump.
16: President Trump has pushed GOP-led states to redistrict in a battle for the U.S. House majority. Some Democratic states have changed their maps in response. But in Florida, there are constitutional restrictions against partisan gerrymandering. State leaders say courts will ultimately uphold the map. For NPR News, I'm Douglas Soule in Tallahassee.
14: Stocks rebounded on Wall Street, finishing higher across the board. This is NPR.
2: Well, I am here today with Mara Loeb, and we are out to get a little of your money. 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
11: honesty, quality.
2: Honesty, quality, public worth. 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
9: That's right. 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It's easy to pledge online. Just look for the big red button. I think they're not drowning so much as being asphyxiated. Mm. Same result.
2: Yeah.
9: But we have got an enticement here. There is a prize, dinner out or dinner in from KEDM. There's going to be a drawing for some lucky pledger. Dinner out is four $100 gift cards to area restaurants. Nice ones, the Heirloom at the Hotel Monroe, Apero, Monroe's, and Warehouse Number 1. Or you can have dinner in and get a cast iron Dutch oven and a copy of the cookbook Lost Kitchen, Recipes and a Good Life Found in Freedom, Maine, and a set of trivets, and those are donated by Fiesta on 18th. You don't have to give, but please give anyway. Thank you very much.

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1: This is All Things Considered from NPR News. I'm Mary Louise Kelly in Washington.
2: And I'm Elsa Chang in Culver City, California. A controversial surveillance law expires tomorrow if Congress does not reauthorize it. And Congress has already rejected a short-term extension today. This law is Section 702 of the Foreign Intelligence Surveillance Act, or FISA. It basically allows U.S. intelligence agencies to intercept the electronic communications of foreign nationals outside the U.S. Now, an estimated 350,000 such people were targeted in 2025, but this law, it has critics.

0: suspected terrorists, foreign terrorists overseas. However, over time, it has become a rich source of warrantless access to Americans' communications. And that's why the law is so controversial today.
1: Okay, and we will get to your critique of the law, but the government says Section 702 is really important. It helps them gather the intel that makes up something like more than 60% of the president's daily intelligence briefing. So they say Section 702 is a vital tool for national security. Is there at least some merit to that claim?
0: Sure. The government has actually provided many examples of cases in which actually targeting foreigners and reviewing their communications provided significant national security value. What the government hasn't done is show that there's significant national security value to the practice of warrantless backdoor searches, finding Americans' phone calls and text messages and emails. In recent years, FBI agents have conducted searches for the communications of members of Congress, journalists and political commentators, and tens of thousands of protesters from across the political spectrum.
1: Okay, so how would you best balance between national security and privacy? Like, if Section 702 does do important national security work, how do you give Americans protections for their data without potentially impeding that national security work? Like, how would you reform 702 exactly?
0: It's quite simple. For more than a decade, there's been broad bipartisan support for reforming Section 702 by requiring the government to get a warrant before accessing Americans' communications that are swept up. This reform has actually passed the House twice, but in the current reauthorization cycle, Republican leadership isn't allowing any votes on this reform.
1: Okay, well, on this idea of a warrant each and every time, I could see an intelligence official saying, man, if I need to go get a warrant, if I need to go to court for every search of the FISA database, that would basically break the system, rendering this whole law useless. What is your response to that?
0: The value of Section 702 overwhelmingly is in collecting and reviewing foreigners' communications. So that value continues. It is not affected. And in all of the cases where backdoor searches have actually provided value in the past, and that is just a handful of cases that the government's been able to identify, it appears that the government actually could have gotten a warrant or would have been able to invoke one of the exceptions to the warrant requirement. So this reform should have absolutely no impact on the value of the program.
1: So as we mentioned, there is this reauthorization deadline on Friday, tomorrow. What happens if Congress does not act by the deadline? Like, does the surveillance under Section 702 just go dark?
0: The surveillance does not go dark if the law expires, as some of the members who oppose reform are saying. The law is clear that these certifications remain in force even if the underlying statute expires. They're grandfathered. That means Section 702 surveillance is locked in until March 2027, regardless of what happens tomorrow.
1: Elizabeth Goitein, Senior Director at the Brennan Center's Liberty and National Security Program, thank you very much.
0: It was my pleasure.
2: This week marks 10 years since the Pulse nightclub shooting in Orlando, Florida. On June 12, 2016, a gunman opened fire and killed 49 people, injured 58. Pulse was a safe space for the LGBTQ plus community. That night, the club was hosting Latin Dance Night. Many of the victims were Hispanic. Central Florida Public Media's Joe Mario Pedersen reports grief is still raw a decade after the tragedy.
3: Christine Linenen will never forget the day her 32-year-old son, Christopher, and his boyfriend, Juan Ramon Guerrero, went to the Pulse nightclub. The two men were among the 49 people killed there that day.
4: I still think of him being a little one. He's just a little, my little son. He's my little baby. He's my little fourth grader laying on the floor of that club.
3: Linenen remembers being in the hospital in Orlando with hundreds of other people, all waiting for information about their loved ones. After 33 hours, the Orlando police confirmed that Christopher was one of the victims. It's been a long time since that day. Usually, she channels her grief into LGBTQ plus activism, but lately, Linenen says the pain has been more powerful.
4: Well, I'm a little

0: better than most years. I don't know if 10 years is just piling on the, you know, the gravity of 10 years is just feeling heavier.
1: While that night 10 years ago created fear and pain, it also caused Orlando's marginalized communities to come together in the years that followed. Deborah Bidell is a psychologist with the University of Central Florida and an expert in PTSD.
2: I've never seen a community come together in the way that Orlando came together and has stayed together. That this community's response has been one of love and understanding.
1: For one, Orlando has been welcoming to the LGBTQ plus community. And Fatima Sadaf Saeed remembers going to a candlelight vigil 10 years ago with a group of Muslim women.
3: For a lot of us, we were like, we want to go, but how will that make people that are there feel if a bunch of Muslims showed up?
1: She says because the shooter claimed allegiance to the Islamic State, Central Florida Muslims were hesitant to come out and grieve with the community.
3: There were people giving out flowers, and they turned to us and gave us hugs. And I think everybody needed that.
1: Saeed says she's hosting a prayer gathering Friday at her home to honor the victims and survivors. Linen says she's never attended a memorial event because it's too painful.
0: I just choose not to go. And maybe one day I will go. Maybe even this year I'll go. Who knows? I could change my mind.
1: The city of Orlando is holding a remembrance ceremony on Friday evening at a church in downtown. The Pulse nightclub was torn down in March.
4: Good afternoon, Monroe. This is Mara Loeb, and I'm here with Bill Rambin, and we're coming to you across the airways instead of National Public Radio because this portion of it needs your support. 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Aren't we lucky to have that great local programming like Kelby Uchley and Mark Henderson and all kinds of people? Good folks. I know you rely on KEDM for your daily dose of news and information, but now we are relying on you more than ever. 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Don't you think, Bill?
5: I do think, Bill. yes, we need to keep the station going, and it's just regrettable that the situation is that it's not getting its funding nationally. So the nation needs to step up and see that it continues to get it nationally. Somebody has stepped up, and I'm real proud of them. We got a call-in donation from Ms. Charlie Moss. Her maiden name was Rambin. And Charlie is donating, and she likes ATC and news. And her dad, Bill Rambin, and Mara.
4: Oh, she put me on the bottom, too. It was a mercy like. I love it.
5: No, it wasn't.
4: She's a sweetie.
5: It was just she automatically thought of you when she thought of me. At any rate, Charlie has been a fan of KEDM for as long as KEDM's been on the air. I remember when I told her about it going on the air. She was a very excited youngster. It's a lot of stuff that she enjoyed, and it's something that appeals to kids of all ages, as they say, right on up to very old folks.
4: Bill, what's your favorite thing on KEDM?
5: I really like the travel.
4: Oh, Rick Steves.
5: Yes. And it's so neat because I get to listen to it on the way to my church, and I'll get there a little early, and I sit in the parking lot, and I'll listen to Rick Steves until he makes a commercial break, and then I go to church.
4: I see. Yeah, when I hear Rick Steves comes on, I know it's time to put on the lipstick and get ready to go to church.
5: Yep. That's good. That's a good tie-in, Rick Steves and church.
4: Uh-huh. Well, I know that there's so many wonderful things on the public radio and on KEDM specifically. All Things Considered, the morning edition, the news on the weekends, People's Pharmacy. I'm always learning something from that. Let's see, what else? They don't do Hearts of Space anymore, do they? Oh, we do? Boy, that is good for insomniacs. And I got a smart speaker. I started requesting specific songs, but Hearts of Space, it just took care of it for me.
5: Yeah, so, yeah. I have slept through a lot of Hearts of Space.
4: So from early in the morning till late at night, and then during the middle of the night, there's international news. And I've had some terrible insomnia listening to that. And the problem is, it's so interesting, it doesn't help me nod off. No. But I'm sure if I were a long-haul trucker, it would keep me awake. And I would say to that long-haul trucker, well, why don't you go to your phone and punch in KEDM.org and make a donation online? That would be a nice thing for you to do.
5: But do pull over first.
4: Yeah.
5: And you can also call us at 318-342-5575.
4: Now, I used to get on the radio with Pat Grant
5: Gibson.
4: Yeah. And, the psychiatrist. Anyway, we would be the radio girls and have comic routines, and people would pledge because they loved us, and they'd pledge trying to get us off the air, and it was an interesting balance. But since I'm not going to do any more of that annoying singing, you don't have to do anything but support the station.
5: You bring back a good memory. Back in the old days when we were over in the other building, there was a manager of the station whose favorite thing was to bring in this lady who sang opera. And she was very wealthy, but not very talented.
4: The records of her, not the actual
5: the
4: woman.
5: The records, of course. Mm-hmm. And they would get people going against each other. Some would pledge if you would play that woman, and some would pay to get her off the air. At any rate, it was great fun. And those were the good old days. We had a lot of fun doing that. And we would say, if you will pledge $50, we'll take her off the air. And bingo.
4: Okay, KEDM.org or 342-5575 with a 318 in front of it.
6: 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I'm Elsa Chang.
7: And I'm Mary Louise Kelly. The World Cup is kicking off, and New York and New Jersey are among the U.S. hosts. More than a million visitors are expected to flock to the area. For many locals, it has a special significance. NPR's Jasmine Garst spent time in the borough of Queens, where soccer is a way of life.
8: This is a Manhattan-bound 7 local train.
9: That's the sound of the 7 train, the subway line that runs through Queens and into Manhattan. It's known as the International Express. Every stop is a different immigrant enclave. The line practically starts at Flushing Meadows Park, a sprawling space filled with soccer fields. Coach Guillermo Andrade is watching his team play. He says, here in Queens, soccer is life. And he knows because it saved his. Back in Peru, he was a physical education teacher. 25 years ago, he picked up and came to New York City.
10: Mi primer trabajo fue volantear. Y pleno invierno.
9: I'd hand out flyers on the street in Manhattan, he says. It was winter, it was cold, and I would ask myself, what am I even doing here? And then one day, I took the 7 line out to Queens, and as I walked onto these fields, I started hearing,
10: Profe, Profe Guille.
9: Coach? Coach, is that you? It was some of his former students from back home who'd also migrated from Peru. Andrade started coming here every Saturday and Sunday.
10: El fútbol para mí era sentirme vivo. El resto de los 5 días era estar muerto.
9: 5 days a week, I felt dead, he says. But on weekends, on these fields, I came to life. Andrade is excited to see the matches, especially Portuguese superstar Cristiano Ronaldo, who is purportedly playing his last cup. But he won't be going to any actual matches. With the cheapest ticket at around $1,000, the World Cup, which is being played about 20 miles away from here, is going to be a distant event for most in this working-class community. Something to be watched in restaurants and bars. But Andrade predicts many will stay home out of caution. He looks out into the field and tells me several of his players have recently been picked up by ICE.
10: Muchos.
9: Queens has been a target of the Trump administration's immigration crackdown. Areas like Corona Station, a Mexican enclave further down on the 7 line. Elodia is in her 70s. She asked that we withhold her last name because she's scared of being targeted by ICE agents. She's out here selling Mexican soccer jerseys. She says, of course she's excited to see Mexico play in the Cup, but...
11: I think it's a hypocrisy and it's a negocio para los Estados Unidos el Mundial.
9: I think it's hypocritical, she says. The U.S. is going to make a lot of money off of this, and meanwhile, we're being treated like animals. ICE officials have said they won't be planning any enforcement activity at World Cup matches, but Elodia says a lot of people are going to be too scared to come out and watch. Still, there is a great deal of soccer joy out here. Further down on the 7 line are the South American neighborhoods. Near the 90th Street station, dozens stand in the shade trading Panini World Cup stickers, collectible booklets for stickers of World Cup soccer players. Among them, 13-year-old Juan David Itza, a die-hard Ecuador fan. He just bought lunch, salchipapas, pan-fried hot dogs with French fries, and two Panini sticker packets. He opens them.
12: Un colombiano, John Corjón, otro español.
9: To his dismay, none of them are the ones he needs. Oh, wait.
12: Un coreano, mi primer coreano.
13: Soon.
9: It's South Korean captain Song Hyun Min. A couple of blocks down, away from the ruckus of the Panini collectors, is Little Argentina. Sitting under a giant mural of reigning champion Lionel Messi, wearing his Argentina soccer jersey, Angel Ojeda says he thinks Argentina has a chance to win the World Cup a second time in a row.
14: Para mí vamos por el bicampeonato. No me cabe la menor duda.
9: We're going to repeat as champions. I have no doubts. I could be wrong. No, I don't think I am. Only two teams have ever won back-to-back World Cups, Italy in the 1930s and Brazil in the 60s. Now, betting sites tend to put this year's odds in favor of France and Spain. Ojeda scoffs.
14: No, España aquí.
9: Spain, Schmain. A few stops down on the 7 train in Little Bangladesh, there's one man who might agree with him. Shibut Costa works in customer service at LaGuardia Airport here in Queens. Now, Bangladesh did not qualify for the Cup, but Costa says he has one dream, that Argentina frontman Lionel Messi flies into LaGuardia one day. And when that happens, he knows exactly what he's going
15: to
9: do.
15: First I run and hug. I have to break all the securities.
9: He says he's going to jump over the counter, run past security, and hug Messi. He's joking, of course, but he says if he does meet Messi at the airport, he has some advice.
15: My advice to Messi, so he can take the Q70 free bus.
9: You want to take the Q70 bus, Messi? It's free for you. Transfer to the 7 line. And hey, welcome to Queens. Jasmine Garst, NPR News, New York.
16: Law enforcement in Florida has a new way to find the bodies of missing people in water. They're doing it with a trained otter. That's right. Kathy Carter from member station WUSF in Tampa met the animal that's helping Florida crack cold cases.
17: In his backyard in Sarasota County, Florida, Mike Hatzel has filled several kiddie pools with water. In one of them floats Splash, a 2-year-old Asian small clawed otter.
18: Splash. Here we go. Yeah, I hear you talking. Here. Oh, he wants more fish.
17: As part of Splash's training, Hatzel tosses a canister with human remains into the pool.
18: Watch him hunt it. He will just absolutely have no problem finding it.
17: He quickly picks up the smell. It's a handy skill for searching in low visibility conditions.
18: 90% of the water that I work in when I do forensic recovery is Blackwater. I can't see my hand in front of my face half the time.
17: Hatzell has been training rescue dogs for decades. He got the idea to train an otter while visiting Thailand. There he saw them being taught to herd fish into nets. Back in the States, a zoo agreed to give him an otter he could train to search for human remains. Recently, the sheriff in Polk County, Florida, requested Hatzell's help. In a Facebook video, Sheriff Grady Judd holds Splash and talks about the search.
19: And this is the first time in 53 years of law enforcement we've ever used a cadaver otter. We've used cadaver dogs before. So we're pretty excited.
17: In this search, Splash came up empty, but he has had 9 successful missions out of 30 deployments. Turns out the Asian small-clawed otter is uniquely qualified for underwater recovery work. Their paws are similar to human hands, and they can stay underwater for up to 8 minutes.
18: He leaves me. All I see is his butt going as he's heading out. And then he comes back and he grabs my mask to let me know that he's found something.
17: If Splash detects an odor, he swims back to the spot. And when he's not in the water, the otter often cuddles with Hatzell's search dogs.
18: If I get my dive gear out, the dogs are always by the back door ready to go. And he's just like them now. He's squeaking and squawking and throwing a fit. He's just part of the team now.
17: A dedicated emergency worker, partial to being paid in raw salmon. For NPR News, I'm Kathy Carter in Tampa.
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4: Good afternoon. We're still here. I'm so sorry for you, but I'm happy for KEDM. This is Mara Loeb, and I'm here with my good friend, Bill Rambin, and I have someone to thank. Now, Bill just thanked his daughter from Memphis. I'm going to thank my sister from Milwaukee. We have dueling donations here. Please join the fight. She loves public radio. She donates to 2 different stations up there, but she was the one who's most, fluid financially. So I gave her a message, and she did donate. And I'm just delighted by that, and we would be so delighted if you would donate.
5: 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I remember very well because I helped put this station on the air. I remember when Monroe did not have public radio, and we would have faculty come into the university and say, "Oh, by the way, what is your public radio station here?" 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
20: Live from NPR News in Washington, I'm Ryland Barton. President Trump has canceled planned strikes in Iran, claiming once again that a peace deal is near. The latest pronouncement comes hours after he threatened to take the key Iranian energy hub, Karg Island. It still isn't clear how the war will end, as NPR's Mara Liasson explains.
21: He's in a box of his own making. He wants the war to end. It is hurting him and his party politically. But the only way out is to do things he promised not to do and attacked President Obama for doing, like providing funds to Iran. And for their part, the Iranians also are looking for a face-saving off-ramp, something they can get in return for opening the Strait of Hormuz. So neither side can figure out the solution to this, a face-saving plan for the U.S. and Iran. Meanwhile, we get this Trump dance, threats one day and backing off the next day.
20: NPR's Mara Liasson reporting. A key surveillance tool that allows the U.S. to collect intelligence abroad will likely expire. That's because the House failed to temporarily extend the program today in a protest of President Trump's temporary pick to head the nation's intelligence agencies, who has no intelligence experience. Trump put forward a new nominee today. The law expires tomorrow at midnight. A man has admitted to killing Minnesota's Democratic House Speaker and her husband last year. As Matt Sepik of Minnesota Public Radio reports, Vance Belter's guilty plea today means federal prosecutors will not seek the death penalty.
2: Vance Belter pleaded guilty to murdering former Minnesota House Speaker Melissa Hortman and her husband Mark. He also admitted shooting and wounding Democratic State Senator John Hoffman and his wife Yvette and trying to shoot their daughter Hope. Minnesota U.S. Attorney Dan Rosen says the plea deal calls for the 58-year-old to serve two consecutive life sentences plus 40 years.
3: Those that would commit political violence at any level should take heed. The Department of Justice will seek and obtain the longest prison terms available for your crimes.
2: The shootings were among several acts of extreme political violence in recent years. For NPR News, I'm Matt Sepik in Minneapolis.
20: Pope Leo is focusing on refugees as he wraps up his visit to Spain this week. NPR's Jason DeRose reports the pontiff says the gospel demands that the world must act.
22: Pope Leo's visit to Spain's Gran Canaria off the coast of Africa highlights a central theme of his papacy, the care Christians are called to extend to migrants in need. In this case, people fleeing famine, war, and abuse. The Pope spoke at a port where refugees arrive, notorious for its squalid conditions, known as the Dock of Shame.
23: Aquí hay personas recuperadas del mar.
22: Speaking in Spanish, Leo said, "Here there are people rescued from the sea and lifeless bodies recovered from the waters." Pope Leo said humanity shouldn't grow accustomed to counting the dead and that human dignity has no passport. Jason DeRose, NPR News.
20: U.S. stocks rallied to their best day in 2 months today. This is NPR News from Washington. First Lady Melania Trump announced the launch of Fostering the Future accounts designed to help foster children. The accounts are a spinoff of the Trump Accounts investment funds meant to give $1,000 to every newborn whose parent opens one. Under the new initiative, child welfare agencies will have the ability to act as a guardian for children in foster care to open an account. It's official. Elon Musk's company SpaceX has pulled off the biggest IPO in history. NPR's John Ruich reports.
24: The previous record holder for the biggest IPO was the Saudi oil company Saudi Aramco. It raised nearly $30 billion when it listed in 2019. SpaceX will more than double that with a $75 billion payload. The company has confirmed that it will sell more than 555 million shares at $135 each. SpaceX has big plans for spending the money to grow its rocket, satellite communications, and artificial intelligence businesses. The listing will open SpaceX up to a new level of scrutiny, though, because it'll have to publish quarterly and annual financial reports. Some analysts say investing in SpaceX is a bet on Elon Musk, who will be firmly in control. He is CEO, board chairman, and holds more than 80% of voting power among shareholders. John Ruich, NPR News.
20: The future of Doctor Who is uncertain after the BBC canceled a planned Christmas special. The broadcaster says it aims to invest in the show's long-term future and is seeking new production partners. Doctor Who first aired in 1963, has entertained generations of fans with more than a dozen actors playing in the lead role. 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
0: This is Fresh Air. I'm Terry Gross. You may know my guest comic Josh Johnson from his comedy specials, from his popular YouTube channel in which he posts complete sets of his frequent performances at the Comedy Cellar and other clubs and gets millions of views, and from his work on The Daily Show. He's now one of the rotating anchors of the show after having been a writer and field correspondent. For several years, he toured with Trevor Noah. Johnson also has been a writer for The Tonight Show with Jimmy Fallon. He's really funny, whether it's political humor, cultural issues like his bit Drake versus Kendrick Explained for White People, or personal stories like why he's an easy target for muggers, how he's been known to faint, and why he sometimes feels like an alien and thinks he's on the spectrum. His new comedy special is called Symphony. He's added music to this special. Let's start with a clip from The Daily Show from the most recent time he anchored in April. It's about Trump's ballroom. In addition to Johnson, this includes news clips of Senator Lindsey Graham and Katie Zachariah, who's a former Department of Homeland Security spokesperson.
1: What could possibly make this thing cost so much? Like, be specific.
6: Underneath, there will be a lot of military stuff.
1: Military stuff? What military stuff? Name 10 military stuffs. I'll wait. Lindsey Graham sounds like me in fifth grade trying to convince my mom to get me an Xbox. Like, you know, they make educational games too. Here's what I don't get. The president travels with tons of security everywhere he goes. So what problem are we trying to solve exactly?
6: The ballroom itself will avoid the dilemma of having to leave the White House grounds. He literally could have left his bedroom, walked out the back of the White House, and been at the ballroom.
1: Wait. The president needs to walk out of his bedroom into the ballroom. This feels like it's Lindsey's dream. I can see Lindsey, like, I must rise from my silk sheets and directly into the cotillion. Oh, it's a mass cotillion where I can be my truest self. This is not what a president is supposed to be focused on, unless that president is 7 years old. You know, they're writing a list like, I'm gonna have a slide that goes right from my bed to the pool. And I want a suit made out of candy so whenever I get hungry, I can just eat my shirt. But still, as good as the White House is, Trump is gonna have to leave sometimes.
8: It really does put President Trump at risk to go around Washington, D.C. like this. The president should not have to leave the White House to go to the Kennedy Center, to go to the Hilton, and venture out. People should come to him.
1: Wait. The president should have to leave his house? You don't want the leader of the free world to visit anything. Hold on. Is the president depressed?
0: Josh Johnson, welcome to Fresh Air. I think you're really funny. How much of the material do you get to write yourself when you're anchoring?
10: It varies pretty much day to day. There are sometimes you come in with the full sort of arc of the idea that you have for the show. But every day that I'm working there, I work with the writers and the EPs to shape everything that you end up seeing and hearing. So I don't really, if I'm being honest, especially from my time as a writer, writing there is so communal that I don't really think of it as like how much of the pie is like mine, because I think that it's all of ours in a way. Like, maybe that sounds like too diplomatic of an answer, but it genuinely is true. It's like when I was just writing before I was behind the desk or anything like that, you might pitch a joke that someone else has an idea for that sparks another idea. So by the time people see it that night, it's like a mishmash of three people's jokes all to become the funniest thing possible.
0: Tell me one thing that's different writing for Jimmy Fallon versus writing opening monologues for Trevor Noah or I don't know if you were still writing when Jon Stewart came back to the show.
10: Yes, I was for a bit, and then I got promoted. So I would say the biggest difference is when I was at Fallon, I was on the monologue team, and, you know, you're distilling pieces of the news and everything, but you're trying to get them across in this very specific way. You know, these very short, punchy jokes. And I think that when it comes to Daily Show and writing there, I was really able to stretch out the storytelling and stretch out the idea and how you get the idea across and making the assessment of what happened a bit more universal, or coming up with an analogy that instantly makes this thing that's happening on the other side of the world easy to understand. And so I think that there was a bit more writing involved that actually got on the show when it comes to Daily Show versus, like, even if you get like if you get five jokes on the monologue, that's a huge deal. That's like that you're killing it. That means that out of this short amount of time that's the top of the show, they liked a lot of your stuff. And I think that when it comes to Daily Show and writing there, it's like, how well are you working in community with the writers around you, and how receptive are you both to ideas and also to applying what it is you want to say about a thing quickly?
0: You do a lot of comedy that's self-deprecating about how you're not muscular, you're not an alpha male. I just started having protein powder, so I thought this part was hilarious, that you bought the largest size of protein powder because you wanted to get more muscular, but it was so heavy you needed to work out just to carry it home. So I want to play one of your stories from your first album, and it's about why you're a target for getting mugged. So let's listen.
10: Okay. You're looking up at me, and you're like, this guy's been mugged. You be right. I have been mugged. I'm very muggable. I don't know what it is about me, but they just come right at me, okay? And I don't know if other dudes in the room do this, but when you see a dude coming towards you looks threatening, do you think in your head I got to take him? Because the way I can fight my head is astounding. The way I fight in real life, not at all. I am a flailer, so you need to stand back because you will get slapped, probably by accident. I don't know what I'm doing. So this dude was coming towards me. He looked threatening in my head. I was like, psh, looks like we're going to have to Jason Bourne this. I'm going to jump up in the air, do three flips. I don't do three, but we need to do what needs to be done. You know, bring my knee down his face, crack his skull, punch him in the face until he's incapacitated. That was my plan. His plan was, I'm gonna punch him in the face and take his wallet. We met up. He had a much better plan than I did. His plan was on fire. Execution, everything. Some of you guys will know about me. If you punch me hard enough in the face, I pee. So we met up, he punched me in the face, I hit the ground, started peeing right on cue. I don't disappoint, okay? But now he's trying to fit his huge muscular hand into my pocket to take my wallet, but his hand gets stuck around my wallet. It's very full with coupons. I have no money. But now his hand is stuck, but he can see the pee stain getting bigger on my pants. So now he's like, oh! He's lifting me off the ground at this point. I weigh 125. Forget it. And he leaves. So who needs karate? Am I right? Oh.
0: I guess the potent lesson from that is, like, pee is a dangerous weapon.
10: Yes, everyone hates pee.
0: So how close is that to what actually happened?
10: I think the order of events is correct. Like, the way that it really happened, which I don't always like talking about because it's a lot like telling someone how a magic trick is done, because mm-hmm. then, like, you know, there's like a little less juice in it when you hear it the next time. But, like, the way that things really went is that it was all much faster than that. It was all much like, oh my God. And then it was just over.
0: It always seems to me, it really takes a gift to tell a story like that and have people laugh and enjoy themselves and see themselves in what you're saying, as opposed to like, oh, that's so sad. He's so weak and he's such an easy target. Was it hard at first to figure out how to make people laugh as opposed to see you as a, you know, a pathetic figure because you're not strong?
10: Yeah, I mean, I think most people have an insecurity about themselves, whatever it is. Some people aren't particularly strong, or some people aren't confident in their looks, or something. But like one of the most connected attributes of the human condition to me is just like being flawed. I think that we gravitate towards people who have triumphant moments. It's one of the reasons we're so engaged with sports. But I also think that if we're talking like person to person, we really connect with people on their faults and their weaknesses. And I think if any fine line exists, it's that I was blessed with being able from an early start into comedy, being likable on stage. And so obviously when people like you, they don't like when bad things happen to you. But I think the way that you overcome that is, one, you're telling the story. So no matter what you tell people, you clearly lived. Like that, like I think
0: right,
10: that's
0: right.
10: The
0: yeah.
10: That's the main thing. Is
0: yeah.
10: That I'm telling you the story now, removed by years. So one, I'm over it, and then two, I must have made it out, or else this would be a hologram.
0: So, is comedy ever a useful weapon to diffuse a situation?
10: Oh, sure. I mean, that's happened countless times. I can't even think of, like, a good example. I mean, that was basically most of high school.
0: Yeah. Uh-huh.
10: Yeah.
0: Where was your high school? Like, what was your high school like?
10: My high school was a Catholic school in Alexandria, Louisiana. And, I had what I'd say were a decent amount of friends, but I think I had what is, you could almost call a maybe normal amount of like being picked on. Like I look back at it with less, I don't necessarily look back at it with a bunch of like traumatic feelings, but I definitely look back at it like, oh yeah, that wasn't good. That was pretty bad.
0: We need to take a short break here, so let me reintroduce you. If you're just joining us, my guest is Josh Johnson, and he's a really funny comic who has a new comedy special that's now streaming on HBO Max. It's called Symphony. We'll be right back. This is Fresh Air.
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0: This is Fresh Air. Let's get back to my interview with comic Josh Johnson. He's one of the rotating anchors on The Daily Show. His new comedy special, Symphony, is streaming on HBO Max. I want to play another bit that you do, and this is also from your first comedy album, I Like You, which was on Comedy Central Records. And I'm playing things from this album because I feel like this album is your This Is Who I Am album, because you talk a lot about yourself. You present this like projection for the public of your self-image. And in this, you talk about feeling like an alien.
11: I don't know what my problem is. I really don't. I'll share a secret with you guys because we're family. I don't even feel black some days. I feel like an alien that snatched a black by and didn't do any research at all. Didn't do a thing, didn't read a book, didn't watch a movie. Doesn't know what Boys in the Hood is, but loves trains.
0: That is really funny. Later in the bit, you talk about how you think you're on the spectrum, the autism spectrum. What makes you think that?
10: I mean, I've thought that ever since I was a kid because of how, I guess because of how odd everyone always said that I was, or my general, like I said before, like fixations and tendencies. I think that I've had a lot of time where, and some of this is actually probably just indicative of being alone for so much time. You know, not only am I an only child, but there were plenty of times where I didn't have like someone to play with. And so I was just like alone in my room. And, you know, you get once you're allowed to get into your own head in any degree for a number of years, you probably come out of that thing with a very singular set of ideas might not be the right word, but like as soon as you sort of surface again socially, you probably seem a bit odd.
0: Are you more comfortable on stage talking to people but not having to have a conversation with them?
10: I think that's a good example. It's like I think that in doing a show and expressing my ideas and performing for people, I can be incredibly comfortable. But then I think one-on-one or, yeah, in like a group setting, it's like it's not necessarily that I shrink. I have really good conversations with people that I really cherish. And sometimes they're unexpected. Sometimes they are strangers. But I think that it's where I feel the most like disjointed sometimes, if that makes sense.
0: Mm-hmm. And I also want to get to another part of the bit that we just heard, which is that sometimes you feel like an alien who snatched a black body but didn't do the research. What makes you feel that way?
10: You know, I think as far as being out of place and a feeling, you know, there's a lot of that I felt growing up, and some of it was because of my interests and how maybe singular they felt at the time. And then it takes a while. You know, I didn't grow up with this version of the internet, so I'm from an era where it took longer to find your people. And so already being a black nerd makes you feel like an alien if you're a 90s baby. Like already that is communally now not weird at all, but for the time I grew up in, such a singular experience. I was also this black kid in a lot of white spaces a decent amount of time, and so I was already around people who not necessarily, I won't say couldn't relate to me, because it's not as if they weren't trying to, but just, you know, from our basic experiences living in the South and being a black kid around a lot of white kids in different parts of my day, I think that that's another way to feel sort of like odd man out a bit, because now I don't fulfill the expectations of some of the people around me when I'm in my neighborhood, and then I definitely don't fulfill the expectations of people who only have a frame of reference for a black person that is like through media or something. And so, yeah, it felt like I was for a number of years just like such an odd one out. And I think that I look back on that time as like a bit of a blessing, because when you're already the odd one out, then it's like, what are you going to do? You're not going to get odder, if that makes sense. So then you can literally just engage in the things that you care about. You can be open about your interests and everything, because you're already quote unquote weird just by being yourself. I think that helped.
0: What were you nerding out on?
10: It seems so commonplace now, but truly it's like anime, puzzles. I would get fixated on certain sections of a story. Like I would read a piece of a story over and over again, never mind like finishing the story. Like there'd be a section, there'd be a chapter of a book that I thought was just like amazing, and I would just read that over and over again. I also had... like a real obsession with Legos longer than is probably average. So I definitely was like building and rebuilding and rebuilding and rebuilding over and over again with
0: what were you building?
10: I'd just build different structures, or I would I'd try to figure out how to build. I'd try to draw a thing and then figure out how to build it with the Legos, and that is not a bad thing. That's not necessarily a weird thing, but it is a thing that you start to get picked on about around 15. That is when, if you've brought the Legos to school and you are trying to finish the dragon head in front of people, you're going to get some notes from your peers.
0: In the end of the bit that we most recently heard, you mentioned trains, that you haven't seen Boys in the Hood, but you're into trains. Like, where do trains come in?
10: It could have been trains, it could have been sharks, it could have been any number of things. But I picked trains at the time because in my mind, it flowed the best with the rest of what I was saying. So sometimes also whether it's you're writing or performing, it's like you try to pick the funniest word that also completes the idea. Because I have a different joke that is of a similar sort of line of thinking, and I say sharks in that one. So I think trains literally was because it was going to be the funniest word at the end of the sentence.
0: Well, we need to take another break here, so let me reintroduce you. If you're just joining us, my guest is Josh Johnson. He's one of the rotating anchors on The Daily Show, and he has a new special streaming on HBO Max called Symphony. We'll be right back. I'm Terry Gross, and this is Fresh Air.
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0: This is Fresh Air. I'm Terry Gross. Let's get back to my interview with comic Josh Johnson. He's known for his YouTube comedy channel, on which he posts complete sets of his frequent appearances at the Comedy Cellar and other clubs, and he gets millions of views. He's also served as a writer and field correspondent on The Daily Show and is now one of the anchors. He's done several comedy specials. His new one is called Symphony, and it's streaming on HBO Max. So you grew up in Alexandria, Louisiana. Would you describe your neighborhood?
1: Yeah, so we moved a few times within Alexandria. And I look back on some of the places that we lived as, you know, obviously like not the best neighborhood, especially from the stories, if you watch my stuff or have been following me and everything. But there was a time where when my parents were still together and we were, I believe, on like Albert Street, and that was the nicest house I lived in with my parents and everything. And when they got divorced, you know, my mom and I lived with my grandmother. And then when we moved out of my grandma's house, the places were, you know, like modest and everything, but the actual neighborhoods had their troubles.
0: You want to elaborate on the troubles?
1: You know, there'd be like shootings or police calls. There'd be a decent amount of violence in the area. And, you know, I was very blessed that a lot of it passed me by in a way. Like, I didn't have to experience a deep closeness with all those things, even though I was in close proximity. And so there's definitely a lot of pain in the things that happened in the neighborhoods that I lived in, because I see so many of them as, I won't say inevitable, but like they are definitely like products of situations that people found themselves in that are much bigger than like one individual squabble with another person. You know, I think that from an early age, I had a bit of an understanding of what it means to be stripped of resources and what people will do when they don't feel like they have real options. It's very easy to say to a person who might be living on the street, oh, go get a job. And it's like, okay, sure. Logically, that is the next step. But the person saying that, are you going to give them a job? Are you going to employ them and help them get out of this situation? And even with a job, you know, I think it's lost on a lot of people how many working people are unhoused, you know, how many working people live in their car maybe, or are just like scraping to get by. And so that was a decent amount of some of the things that I saw growing up, especially in that specific couple of areas.
0: So you went to Catholic school. Was that from grade school through high school?
1: No, I went to Catholic school from like junior high to through high school.
0: So what was grade school like? Was that a neighborhood school?
1: No. So grade school was actually my mom, my aunt, my grandma, and my grandfather. Yeah, like all pooled their money together and sent me to like a Montessori school.
0: So that's like an alternative school.
1: Kind of, yeah. I'm not the best at describing the like Montessori method. It's just we didn't have specific grades in the way that you would at your regular public school. What we had were sort of like evaluations on where we were every year at each given discipline. And so it led to what I at least think for me ended up being a deeper understanding of my strengths and weaknesses in school, because especially once I got to junior high and high school, when I just had regular grades, sometimes I would get a low grade on something that I really felt like I understood, but what I was actually failing at was like a piece of the lesson. Like for example, with algebra, it's like I was better at word problems than I was at actual equations, you know? And so I think that something like in a Montessori method would have maybe pointed that out a bit more specifically than just a general, like, you get a C overall because you don't grasp the whole of the thing.
0: in my experience, having interviewed a lot of comics, and I'll include you in this, are like, they're so smart and so perceptive. And like, you know, the right word to use to get a specific coloration of an emotion or an experience. And it's like, for me, like you're a comedic short story teller, you know, like you know how to build a story. So you're a very good writer, but comics don't necessarily do well in school, and they don't necessarily care about school. Did you care? Did you care about your grades? Did you care about, you know, wanting to learn? Because your parents were both teachers. Your mother was a special ed teacher, at least for a while. Your father was a teacher. I'm not sure what he taught.
1: Yeah, so my care was in the fact that I had a general understanding from a really young age that everyone was, like, putting everything into me, if that makes sense.
0: Oh, yeah, yeah.
1: And so I wanted to do well because of that. You know, I think that when it came time for me to get grades back, I cared about getting a good grade for the reasons that we've just been talking about. But I think that as far as real interests go, I'd usually only have two or three classes a year that I look back on as being, like, heavily invested in.
0: What were they?
1: So English was one of them.
0: Makes sense.
1: You know, I really loved the stories. I remember one of my teachers was going through Chaucer with us, and I just remember being so blown away that this entire world got created. Like, that was the idea of, to me, that was like the original Marvel comics almost, because it's all this world building in all of these different tales. And you know, I, like, my grandma would read to me a lot, so I was familiar with, like, Aesop and fables and everything like that. But there was something about the Canterbury Tales that, I was just taken with. And Shakespeare as well. So English was always one of them, and then it would flip between other things. So it would be English and psychology. Like, I took a psychology class in high school, English and philosophy. I got to take a philosophy class. And so it was always English plus something.
0: Your mother was a special ed teacher.

0: walking soon after. You know, she was talking like there wasn't any issue prior, and she wasn't having the headaches that she was having before. You know, I was really young when it happened, and I was I was so genuinely horrified at the idea of losing her. And I don't even really, if I'm being honest, think about it as often. I think about how grateful I am that it all turned out so well. And I'm very grateful for her every time, you know, she comes to a show or I get to, you know, get to see her. I'm always grateful. But yeah, once she became a librarian, it was just something that would be less of a strain on her. Anyone who's taught special ed knows the workload involved and just the toll it takes on even a teaching career to a degree. You know, there's like a saying that teaching 1 year of special ed is almost like teaching 5 years, you know, and she needed something that was a different pace. And so she got this job at the library, and it really benefited both of us because she would pick me up from school and then I would just hang out at the library until it was time to go home.
1: Well, that's nice. They're surrounded by books you could read.
0: Easily. So it was fantastic. And it was some of my first, outside of school, it was some of my first like engagement with the internet because we couldn't afford a computer. So I had to do all my schoolwork on the computer at the library. And then if I finished early, then I just had that extra time to myself on the computer in the library. And so I was surrounded by books. I was around computers. I was like in heaven.
1: Your grandmother had Alzheimer's, and you talk about this in one of your performances, that she said to you, "I know I'm losing my memory. I will never forget who you are." Because you were always worried you'd go there and she'd not know who you are. You can't control your brain like that, and you can't control it, especially if you have any form of Alzheimer's or other related, you know, other form of dementia. Did she always remember you?
0: I mean, she really did until the end there. You know, I think that one thing that she did do was use every moment of being completely lucid to communicate her feelings as accurately as possible. And I think that that's why it always felt like that, even though, like, you know, like you said, sometimes maybe that genuinely wasn't the case, but I really felt like I was missing this time with her by being in college, or even after college moving to Chicago and seeing her less. It's like it's a known thing that when you are around less, you're harder to remember when someone has dementia. And so I always worried about that day that I'd come back and she wouldn't really know who I was. But there was such a genuine excitement. She would rush to hug me. She'd rush to talk to me and catch up. And it was really like she wasn't experiencing or living with dementia whenever I was with her. And I know that probably just means I got incredibly lucky over those last few years of being with her on some of her best days. But I also think that there's an unspoken thing around what love can do. And I think that love does defy sometimes what is medically sound. You know, I find that sometimes you hear these stories of people who, whether it's being really sick and holding on just long enough for someone to make it back, or, you know, I know plenty of things don't work out this way, but I don't know what else to chalk it up to. Other than that.
1: Well, let me reintroduce you again. We have to take a break here. If you're just joining us, my guest is comic Josh Johnson. He has a new comedy special that's streaming on HBO Max. It's called Symphony. We'll be right back. This is Fresh Air.
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2: This is Fresh Air. Let's get back to my interview with comic Josh Johnson. He's one of the rotating anchors on The Daily Show, and he has a new comedy special called Symphony. It's streaming on HBO Max. When you were growing up, did you listen to a lot of comedy or watch a lot of comedy?
3: Yes, as much as I could. Like, everything, everything.
2: What made you think you should try it yourself?
3: I think just a love for it. I just really enjoyed it, and I figured, why not? Like, I had an obsession with writing, and I had an obsession with comedy, so why not try to put those two things together and just see? And then even when I was starting out and it wasn't going according to plan, like, I wasn't exactly killing every time I was going up, I still enjoyed the lesson that came out of not doing well, that I wanted to get up again.
2: What was your first time at the mic like? Do you remember any of the stories or jokes that you told?
3: So my first open mic in Chicago was like the night that I got there, like the night that I landed. And
2: That's so disorienting.
3: Yeah, but I don't know. It's like, why waste time? You know, it's like you have the chance right now. I tried to do the same thing when I moved to New York. I got to New York and immediately just went out and started going to mics and went to a show. And yeah, I think you just have to dive in. I don't remember my first sets really that well, but I definitely remember the feeling of being able to do like three that night. Like, Chicago had and has so many open mics and so much comedy that I was able to do three open mics the first night because I could just take the bus, go to the next place, take the bus, go to the next place and everything. And I remember the first one went really well, and then the second one went even better, and then the third one was horrible. Like I thought I was on a real streak, and then the third one was just terrible.
2: Was it do you think it was the audience's fault? Like, they didn't get you?
3: No, it was me.
2: Is it you?
3: It was definitely me. And I think I will say this. I sort of walked into the third one with the confidence that I literally just landed in Chicago and the first two went so well that, like, obviously the third one has to go even better. And then when I was getting nothing off of a couple of the same jokes I had done, I was, like, so flustered by it that it was me.
2: What did your parents and your grandmother think after having invested so much of their, you know, time and money and emotional thinking into schooling you, in sending you to the Montessori school? I don't know if they helped you pay for college, but, you know, you went to college. And now you're pursuing this really risky profession. How many people really make it as a comic? Were they wringing their hands and thinking, oh, all of that for nothing? He's throwing his life away.
3: No, they were weirdly supportive. But I will also say that I did spend my time getting real jobs, never asking them to send me money or anything like that. Never, if anything, I tried to send money back when I could, you know? And I think that I kept it under wraps enough that first, maybe what, 6-7 months or something like that, that they didn't even know. And so I don't even really think that they knew how much I was pursuing comedy until I got past at my first few clubs and started getting paid. And by then it was like, oh, okay, if this is going to be your little hobby, at least you're making a little money off of it. And as it progressed and as there was more success, I think it became harder to be like, oh, okay, well, this was a bad idea. You know what I mean? And so, you know, even my dad, like, that's one of my biggest I don't even know how to describe it as anything but a regret, because it wasn't fully in my control, but I suppose some of it was. My dad never got to see me go up. And he was, assumed from the time I told him I was doing comedy, he was so excited. And he wanted me to succeed so much. And I think that for the most part, my family was mainly interested in giving me my best shot at being successful and able to take care of myself.
2: In college, you were studying theater with a focus on lighting design, which is very specialized. Did you already think you wanted to do comedy and this was the closest you were going to get in college?
3: That's a really good question. I think that it was the closest thing outside of actually performing, which I think would have been terrible for me at the time, that I could do that kept me close to live performance. You know, I didn't really have the ear for sound design and sound engineering, and I found that lighting really gave me that outlet where I could both be a part of the show and watch the show and help the show, but I didn't have to be on stage performing, because I think that as far as the type of acting that we were learning in college, I don't think it's something that I would have been adept at. And so I got to watch my friends who are very talented get better and better at their chosen craft. And then for me, I got to watch how the whole production comes together and gain appreciation for it while doing something that's sort of on the side. And so, yes, to your question initially, but then when I moved to Chicago, you know, I told everyone it was to pursue lighting design, but it was really to pursue comedy.
2: So being a theater major and working in theaters doing lighting design, that must have helped you feel comfortable in comedy clubs. You were used to being in theaters, and this was even, you know, Comedy Cellar is going to be even smaller than a theater and more informal as well.
3: Yeah, I mean, it was so much less about the number and more about getting my ideas across, which I felt like I've been writing for so long, and then it just became about taking the leaps of saying what it is you want to say.
2: Josh Johnson, it's been a pleasure to talk with you. Thank you so much.
3: Thank you. I appreciate your time. Thanks so much for having me on.
2: Josh Johnson's new comedy special, Symphony, is streaming on HBO Max. After we take a short break, jazz critic Martin Johnson will review a new album by trumpeter and composer Adam O'Farrell, who's the son of musician Arturo O'Farrell. This is Fresh Air.
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2: This is Fresh Air. Trumpeter and composer Adam O'Farrell has a special set of bloodlines. His father is composer, pianist, and impresario Arturo O'Farrell, and his mother is concert pianist and educator Allison Dean. And that's not all. His grandfather is Afro-Cuban jazz pioneer Chico O'Farrell. Adam went into the family business, and despite the long shadows of his family, jazz critic Martin Johnson says he quickly established himself as one of the most important musicians of the 21st century. He's been a sideman in some of the key groups of recent vintages, and on his new recording, Elephant, at the age of 31, which is young in jazz years, he's begun mentoring the next wave of virtuosos. Martin says the future is in good hands.

The idea of a young trumpet player making his mark on the scene is one of the cherished narratives in jazz, but Adam O'Farrell is different from his predecessors. He's not a flashy player who stuns audiences with his flamboyance. Instead, he's a more introspective player whose solos insinuate themselves to listeners rather than blow them away. This, too, has a lineage. From Booker Little to Ron Miles, Adam O'Farrell's the next virtuoso on this path, and his new recording, Elephant, allows more space than any of his others to showcase his style, which occasionally employs electronic distortion, as he does here on Bibo No Azara.

As is the case with many young musicians, O'Farrell is eager to integrate what he hears in other genres into his music. The beat on Eleanor's Dance here might be as germane to a nightclub as it would be to a dance studio, but the trumpeter and his band of young up-and-comers navigate like old pros.

After a decade of typically being one of the youngest members of any band, in Elephant, O'Farrell's mentoring some players younger than he, most notably pianist Yvonne Rogers, a brilliant stylist who is still new to the scene. She's capable of matching the range of styles in O'Farrell's arsenal and tangling with them in the thorny parts as they do on a section of Sea Triptych, which is dedicated to the great novelist Iris Murdoch. It shows that O'Farrell is as adept at matching wits with his peers and elders as he is nurturing his proteges. Elephant could be the start of a pivotal group in jazz.

Martin Johnson writes for the Wall Street Journal and Downbeat. He reviewed Adam O'Farrell's new album, Elephant. If you'd like to catch up on Fresh Air interviews you missed, like this week's interviews with actor Josh O'Connor, who's starring in the new Spielberg film, or Andrew Rannells and Josh Gad, the stars of the original Broadway cast of The Book of Mormon, or an interview about problems with this year's World Cup, check out our podcast. You'll find lots of Fresh Air interviews.

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Our technical director and engineer is Audrey Bentham. Our interviews and reviews are produced and edited by Phyllis Myers, Roberto Shorrock, Anne-Marie Baldonado, Lauren Krenzel, Teresa Madden, Monique Nazareth, Susan Yukundi, Anna Bauman, and Nico Gonzalez-Whistler. Our digital media producer is Molly C.V. Nesper. Thea Challoner directed today's show. Our co-host is Tanya Mosley. I'm Terry Gross.

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3: Green energy? What about blue energy? This is Sandra Tinglo with the lowdown on science. Every day, we need more renewable energy, but there's only so much land for windmills and solar farms. So why not capture the power of ocean waves? Enter Takahito Ida and team at the University of Osaka. They designed a simple spinning wheel inside a floating platform, like a bicycle pedal crank turned on its side. As the platform moves with every wave, the wheel spins. Spinning motion equals electricity. Results? This design could harvest up to 5 times more energy from small waves to giant ones. You know, the ocean's been flexing for billions of years. And finally, we're plugging in.
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5: 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Well, then.